0: all of my life until I hit about 29. I was an avid runner at the time and probably in the best shape of my life. And I started waking up in the mornings with real stiffness and pain in my spine. So as an athlete, I thought, oh, this is a running shoe issue, or this is not stretching enough. So I did all of these things to sort of address those issues. And a month went by and the pain got worse and worse. So then we thought, oh, we need a new bed. So we bought a new bed, and I'm spending money to try to fix a problem that's steadily growing worse. I started going to the doctor and attending a Pilates class. And instead of getting better, I began just to watch my health completely deteriorate, because it wasn't just pain. It was also digestive orders and brain disorders and brain fog and crushing fatigue. And my hair started falling out and I had skin rashes, and all of these disparate symptoms didn't really add up to anything that anyone could figure out. But the worst part was, after, I don't know, a year or so of the pain increasing, my nights began to look very similar. I would go to bed, fall into bed exhausted, and then sleep about 2, maybe 3 hours before being just wrenched awake in agonizing, just fiery pain. I didn't know it, and it took 6 years to get a diagnosis, but I had an autoimmune disease that affects almost all of my bones and joints. And this disease actually lives in the collagen in my spine and in my hips and my knees and my hands and the connective tissue behind my eyes. And I just spent years mitigating pain. One of the hallmark symptoms of this disease is being unable to lie down for any length of time, not on your back, your stomach, your side. So you can just imagine that nights are just agony. And so I would spend my nights just walking the floors, trying to move, like you described earlier, from the bed to the couch, ice and heat and TENS therapy and anything I knew to do to try to alleviate pain. And most of the time that meant I was sitting up on my couch, sitting straight up, usually. It was the only way I could get any relief. And I would watch the sunrise every day. And I would just sit in pain and just be like, well, Lord, we survived the night. And so I'm going to do it all over again the next night. And so while it took 6 years for a diagnosis, it took probably another 6, 7 years to find a treatment that has restored some quality of life for me. So I'm 45 now. I've had this disease for 16 years. And I was definitely looking at the time for a resource, any resource that would help me know, how do I just cope with this as a Christian when I know that God can heal, but it's obvious that He has not healed me? How do I pray? How do I pray in the middle of the night when pain just feels so relentless and it gives you such tunnel vision? It's hard to know how to think about anything else. And so I wrote my book on praying in pain for the person who finds themselves in just exactly that same position, wandering in the middle of the night, holding on to their back or their knees or their head or whatever it is that plagues them, and asking that question, how do I pray? How do I endure?
1: Does this pain impact you during the daytime as well?
0: It does, but to a lesser degree. It is, and again, one of the diagnostic tools they use for this disease is, if your pain is incredibly severe at night, and then it gets better with movement through the day. Mm-hmm. And so that has typically been my experience, unless I'm in a really bad flare-up, which means it's pain during the day and the night.
1: Yeah, and I know you talked about this in your book, and you even put this down in layman's terms, where you say your immune system is waging a perpetual war, not against a virus or form of bacteria, but against your very genetic makeup. And that's a battle that's hard to win, isn't it?
0: It really is. I mean, I think I am a winner at, you know, hurting my own self.
1: Wow.
0: It's really futile. My body thinks there probably was actually a virus or an illness I had at some point, that the molecular makeup of that virus looks a lot like a gene that I have. And so my body attacks this gene, that thinking that it's a bacteria or a virus, it just perpetually attacks it. And actually, the gene is, I mean, it's me. It's what lives in my bones and joints.
1: Yeah. And friends, I ask this question not so that our guests boast in pain. That's not what it's about. But I want you to know that she can identify for those who are going through times of pain, especially at nighttime, that she can identify with issues that you are facing. And I understand, Glenna, you literally tried about everything for relief from those the pain mm-hmm. symptoms.
0: I have. I've tried all of the holistic and the natural and the things that are less invasive and the things mm-hmm. that are more invasive. I feel like I've tried the gamut. And, you know, medicine sometimes isn't a one-size-fits-all approach. Right. So I always encourage everyone, try what works for you, you know, see what you can figure out. And I don't know if anyone knows my disease as well as I know it. And I think anyone with a chronic condition can probably say the same thing mm-hmm. because they're trying to figure out how to live with something that's maybe lifelong. There is no cure for my condition. There are treatments, but I wrote this in the book. I won't die from it, but I will die with it.
1: Wow.
0: If that makes
1: wow.
0: sense.
1: You actually called the reader to prayer, and we're going to get much more specific with that. But there are some people who feel their pain is just so great they cannot pray. Mm. Did you ever feel that way?
0: I did. I felt like I got stuck a lot. I can almost picture myself sitting on the couch in the middle of the night in the dark. And sometimes all I could never get past the phrase, help me, help me, help me. And I wanted to pray more eloquently. I wanted to pray, you know, with more trust in the Lord. But sometimes the help me came out a little angrily. Sometimes mm-hmm. it was just all my brain could come up with, feeling so addled by pain. And what I appreciate about the Psalms, and I know we're going to get into this, but, you know, help me is often the cry the psalmist gives. And so it was comforting to me to know that when I didn't know what to say, help me, it was a good first start.
1: It really is. And yes, we'll develop that further. And your book actually takes us through what you call the sufferer's lament. Tell us about that, mm-hmm. the sufferer's lament.
0: Right. So I wanted to write something specifically for people with chronic conditions because it is difficult to know what to pray. And you want to pray in a way that expresses your lament, your grief over your condition to the Lord. But you also, as Christians, we want to pray in alignment with God's word. We want to pray in a way that glorifies him. And sometimes I don't know how to think about my life unless I have prayed about my life in alignment with the Lord's word first. And so I wanted to write a lament, a place where someone with a condition that's chronic can give voice to their biblical complaint about their condition, because that's what the psalm writers do with the lament psalms. They complain not about God, but to him about their condition, and then they cry out for help, and then they remember his past faithfulness and then resolve to trust his future faithfulness. So I wrote the sufferer's lament in the book and broke the book down to sort of go line by line through that lament mm-hmm. to just help a reader understand, you know, here's how to pray about your condition at whatever point you're in it. If you're in the help me stage, here's how to think and pray through that mm-hmm. stage. If you're in the I want to resolve to trust in the Lord's faithfulness stage, here's how to pray and think through that part of it.
1: Yeah. And you actually indicate that when we pray, you pray God's word back to him. And someone said, well, doesn't mm-hmm. God already know what his word says?
0: He absolutely does. But I think when we pray his word back to him, it's not so that we remind him who he is. He knows who he is. But when we pray his word back to him, I think it reminds us of who he is. It is when I don't know what to say, when I can't get past the help me, and then I open up to the Psalms. Like just this morning, I was reading in Psalm 84, and the psalmist is praying, crying out to the Lord, help me. And then he reminds himself and prays to the Lord, but you are full of steadfast love, abounding in loving kindness. And I know that that reminder for the psalmist is then what helped him move to trust in the Lord in his trial and in his suffering. So I think when we pray God's word back to him, what it does is it sets our minds in a correct place to think about our suffering through the lens of God's good character in Scripture.
1: We're speaking with Glenna Marshall today, and has written a book, a great help to so many. It's Praying in Pain. Many of you can identify. You know what pain is, and it leaves you up hour after hour after hour, night after night. Your book is broken into four main parts from this prayer of lament. Lament, cry out, remember, and resolve. And beginning with this lament, you actually begin asking this question from Psalm 13:1. How long wilt thou forget me, O Lord, forever? How long wilt thou hide thy face from me? This is a very important verse. Are there times, Glenn, in which you have felt that God has forgotten you? He forgot about the pain that you're experiencing?
0: I think it's less that I think that the Lord has forgotten me, as much as sometimes I think you feel like the Lord is ignoring you. And maybe that's the flavor of Psalm 13, which you just quoted for us. I don't think we believe that God forgets, but we do believe that he is refusing to listen sometimes. I think that's where I've landed a lot. Mm-hmm. I have cried out to him, how long, oh Lord, will you just leave me to languish like this? Are you ignoring me? Have I done something wrong? Is there sin that I didn't confess? You know, you sort of run through all these questions, and suffering feels long sometimes. And so I think what we do is follow the cue of the psalmist, keep moving through Psalm 13 to see who God is to us in our trials.
1: Friends, we're going to take a quick break here. Glenna Marshall with us today, a pastor's wife who knows pain, experiences it regularly, and has written a wonderful help to guide many people through such times. We'll be back in a minute here on Crosstalk.
2: 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Dr. Morris, do creationists say that the biblical flood laid down all the fossils?
3: No, we don't, Chris. Now, we do think that the flood of Noah's day is responsible for most of the fossils in geologic strata, but certainly not all. We talk about a time of residual catastrophism after the flood, which included the Ice Age. During this time, a lot of fossils were formed. Ice Age fossils would typically lie on top of the flood fossils, which came earlier. Now, of course, there are some fossils being formed today in minor catastrophes, minor floods, minor tsunamis, but these are of local extent, not like the fossils in strata from the flood. Chris, the biblical story of Noah's flood is absolutely essential for a full creation understanding. Let's go back to Genesis and get it right.
2: Thanks, Dr. Morris. For more information, you can find us on the web at www.icr.org.
1: You're listening to Crosstalk on VCY America, and some of you are nodding your heads right now saying, yes, we know exactly what you're talking about. We're dealing with this issue. I am experiencing pain during the night. Sometimes I don't know how I'm going to make it through the night. And you call out to the Lord. And friends, our guest today, Glenna Marshall, who is a pastor's wife, she's a mother of two, has really put down into words and have presented this guide, a workbook, so to speak, in that it's tools they're equipping you from God's word and working through this and about how you can actually pray in pain. She's written this book. We'll be telling you just a little bit later how you can get a copy of this book. It's being reduced significantly this month at our VCY bookstore and outreach center to get this into your hands. But as we talk about this matter here, you've written what you call the prayer of lament, and your book kind of guides through this. So it's not long, but share with us that prayer that you wrote, the sufferer's lament.
0: Sure, and I'll just tell you that the beginning of each section comes from a line of scripture, and then each of those lines are broken down chapter by chapter through the book. This is the sufferer's lament. How long, O Lord, I feel forgotten in my suffering. Hear me and answer me when I call to you. Heal me, be it miraculously or through the common grace of medicine and intervention. Help me bear up under the anguish of physical pain and spiritual discouragement, even if nothing changes. Be with me when I am weak and afraid in this shadowed valley. Hold me with your right hand. Do not let me go. I trust you with my pain, and I will remember your promises of faithfulness. Thank you for carrying me through this trial and for entrusting me with it. I love you, O Lord, my strength. Resurrect me on that day when Christ returns to make all things new. Since I have shared in your sufferings, may I share in your glory when you come to take me home.
1: Yeah, wow, amen. And Glenna, that's not one and done, is it? I mean, that
0: definitely not.
1: No, it is a daily reminding, and there is so much meat in that prayer and laying that out. And we'll get some of that exposed here for our listeners today. But when we shared from that verse, how long, O Lord, you know, will you forget me forever? Some people would say, Glenna, you're complaining to God. How do you respond to that?
0: I would say, yes, I absolutely am. And the reason that I do that is because there is a biblical precedent for this in the Lament Psalms. And I think the statistics on this is something like nearly 50% of the Psalms are Lament Psalms, which, because they are included in God's inspired word, should tell us that if God gives space for a biblical complaint, which is what a lament is, it's a biblical complaint that leads to trust in the Lord's character. If there's room for that in Scripture, there should be room for that in our lives and in the way that we pray. But now sometimes I think as, you know, 21st century Americans, we tend in our self-sufficiency to say, I can take care of this. I don't need to talk about this with anyone. I don't need to complain about this to the Lord. I've got, you know, kind of that bootstrap theology. But that's not what we see in the Lament Psalms. We see people very broken before the Lord in anguish over whatever the form of suffering that they are facing. And that first right step in the face of pain is to take it to the only one who can do anything about it. And that is the first step of lament. It is to take it to the Lord.
1: Yeah. And matter of fact, in your book, you call lament an obedient expression of hope. Comment on that.
0: It is. I think it's exactly that. It's because you could sit in your pain and just be bitter and be angry at the Lord, or you can take it to the Lord with hope that either he can heal you, and sometimes he does, many times he doesn't, but he will ultimately heal us when we're with him in eternity. But you can go to him with hope that, you know, maybe he'll heal you, but you can also go with great hope that if he doesn't heal you, he will definitely sustain you. Mm. And I think that's the pattern that we also see in those Psalms. The psalmist turning to the Lord in obedience with their suffering, knowing that whatever it is that God chooses to do with their suffering, he is the one who is able. So he is the one to whom we go with our biblical complaint.
1: And earlier in our interview, you said that sometimes you doubt it. Is God really listening to me? I know he hears me, but is he listening to me?
0: Yeah, all the time. When you feel like a record that's stuck, you know, you're just praying the same thing night after night after night, you wonder if the Lord is hearing you. Mm-hmm. But we do know that he hears. I mean, again, the Psalms always comment on the fact that the psalmist cried and the Lord heard and he answered. But I think, too, sitting on this side of the gospel story, we have so much hope that the Lord is hearing our prayers. Even if he doesn't answer in the way that we are asking him to, he definitely hears. I think of Hebrews 10 specifically, where I think it's around verse 19 and 20, where we're reminded that one of the things Jesus accomplished for us at the cross is giving us complete free access to the Father, because he has purified us and made us holy. He's given us his righteousness to wear. And so we can draw near to God in prayer at any time. And he wouldn't tell us to do that if God wasn't listening to us. So we have this real exhortation in Hebrews 10 to draw near to the Lord in prayer because we can. And then if you go further, you have also the fact that Jesus, after his resurrection and after his ascension into heaven, he is seated at the right hand of the Father. And what is he doing? Well, Hebrews 7:25 tells us that he is praying for us. So we have Jesus praying for us, and if that's not enough, we also have the Holy Spirit, who we know in Romans 8 is also interceding for us with groans too deep for words. So that tells me when I, as a believer in Jesus, am praying to the Father and crying out to him, I'm never praying alone. And even when I'm not praying right or correctly, or I don't know what to say, the Holy Spirit and the Son of God are praying for and with me. That, I just think that is such an encouraging thing to hold on to when I am praying in the middle of the night. I'm not praying alone. God hears me, and all three persons of the Godhead they care about my life and are praying for me and with me. I think that's a great encouragement for every Christian.
1: Okay, so let me ask you this then. I mean, if you indeed are convinced that God has heard you, that he's listening to you, and you just mentioned about Jesus praying for you, interceding, and the Holy Spirit, some might ask then, why aren't you healed? How do you respond?
0: Because sometimes God doesn't heal. And I will say, let me step back with a caveat. I do believe he always heals, and I'm going to give great nuance to this. He heals in one of three ways. He either heals miraculously, he heals through the common grace of medical intervention, or he heals us in heaven. Hmm. So our healing is guaranteed, if not in this life, then on Resurrection Day when we get our new bodies that will never, ever feel the pain of physical illness ever again. So in that way of speaking, he does always heal. But I have no guarantee that he's going to heal in this life. He has not promised me physical healing in this life. What he has promised is to sanctify me, to make me more and more like Jesus. And he also uses suffering. I think of the Apostle Paul in 2 Corinthians 12 with his thorn in the flesh. The Lord didn't heal him either. Mm-hmm. He didn't remove his thorn. And what did he tell Paul? His grace is sufficient for him.
1: Yeah.
0: In his power, Paul is made perfect. And in Paul's weakness, the Lord is strong. And so sometimes I think the Lord doesn't heal because he has greater purposes for our continued suffering. And I know that sounds hard, but what encourages me about it is that my suffering will never be arbitrary. It will never be purposeless.
1: Matter of fact, you have this in the second part of your book entitled A Cry Out. And you write about the grace guarantee. Is that what you're referring to, is a grace guarantee?
0: It is. I think it's maybe Hebrews 3 or 4, where the author of Hebrews promises us that we will have grace and mercy when we need it. Like, it's a guaranteed promise from the Lord, and that's what's going to sustain us. I think about those new morning mercies that were promised in Lamentations, that we don't have to focus so much on how am I going to deal with the suffering of my body 10 years from now or a year from now. I just need to trust that the Lord is going to give me the grace I need for today. Mm-hmm. And that in tomorrow, there's going to be new mercies waiting for me and grace for tomorrow. I don't have to stockpile it or try to hoard it. I literally am getting up each morning and trusting that the Lord will give me what I need to endure.
1: Yes, and sometimes we look at the Apostle Paul and say, oh, that was great. Yes, God's grace was sufficient for Paul, but you mentioned God's grace is also sufficient for me. And in your book, you call it present tense grace. And I think that's very important for us to realize that this is not about tomorrow's grace or next week or next month or what happened in the past. This is for what I'm going through right now.
0: That's right. And I think that present tense grace is a good reminder that, I mean, it takes me back to the story of the Israelites in the wilderness when they're gathering manna every day. They couldn't stockpile it. They couldn't hoard it. They could only gather what they needed for that day unless they were preparing for the Sabbath. Any other stockpiling or hoarding was going to result in rotting and worms. And so every day, they had to trust that the Lord would give them exactly what they needed to endure. And I think the same truth there applies to us now. I can't stockpile grace for a future flare-up of my disease. Mm-hmm. So there's no reason to worry about a future flare-up. I have what I need today, and tomorrow I'm going to have to trust in the Lord's present tense grace yet again. And I look at his past faithfulness over the last 16 years to sustain me through this disease, and I know he will do it.
1: Amen. Amen. 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That'll be your fastest way, but you can use a landline as well. Now, they have a single line going in there, so if you get a busy, just call them back in a little bit. The number is 1-888-722-4829. That's 1-888-722-4829. And Glenna, again, this is something that may no doubt be a help to many who are listening right now. But what a jewel it is to be able to hand this to somebody else as they're going through this and questioning, God, where are you? Will you help me? Are you listening? What a great tool this can be for them as well.
0: I hope so. That is one of the reasons I wrote it, to be a resource that if you don't know how to comfort and encourage a friend who's suffering, you can give them this book, which is going to help them feel very seen, I think.
1: Friends, we'll get into yet some more content here in this next segment, and so stay with us. But again, if you'd like to obtain this, reach out to our bookstore, vcy.com, or by calling 1-888-722-4829. We have just scratched the surface on this issue, friends, and we're going to take the whole next segment as well to develop more information here, and so we'll be back in just 1 minute. 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

0: Proverbs 21 verse 1 says,
1: "The king's heart is in the hand of the Lord, as the rivers of water, he turneth it whithersoever he will."
0: Just as God worked through the kings in Israel, so he also works through the leaders of human government in countries around the world, including the U.S. In the book, Presidents, Politics, and Prophecy, author Richard Schmidt has transcribed and expanded intriguing lectures from Dr. Jimmy DeYoung Sr. You'll see how God has worked through world powers in the past to accomplish his plan and 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
2: You're listening to Crosstalk on VCY America. Glenna Marshall is our guest today. She's a pastor's wife, mother of two, and lives in pain. Often nights are very difficult. Has written a book to come alongside and help. Isn't that what Paul told the Corinthians? The help that we get, the comfort that we get from the Lord, from the Scriptures, that we use that to comfort others also in their affliction. And certainly that's what this book does. Glenna has lived this and is living it and has provided this tool based upon the promises of God's Word and how great this book can be to help and to minister to others going in similar situations, praying in pain, how to know you're heard when you haven't been healed. And again, if you miss the contact information for our bookstore, we'll give you that information as well. So we're talking about the cry out portion of the book. I think I saw about 9 times in the book of Psalms we hear the words, help me, help me, help me, a very appropriate prayer, as you pointed out. But also you focus on the words, not only help me, but be with me. And we know God is always with us. Why do we have to say those words, be with me?
3: I think it's a reminder to ourselves. I think of particularly Psalm 23, which is a very beloved, well-known psalm where we talk about the Good Shepherd. And what I love about that psalm is the way that it's structured, because David starts off by talking about the Lord. Talks about how the Lord is a shepherd. He doesn't lack anything. He talks about all these things that the Lord does for him. And then when you get to verse 4, he changes the pronouns and he talks to the Lord. And he says, even though I walk through the valley of the shadow of death, I will fear no evil, for you are with me. Yeah. Your rod and your staff, they comfort me. And so I think when we're praying, be with me, it's reminding ourselves that the Lord is very much with his people. There, you can trace the promise of God's presence with his people from Genesis to Revelation. It's one of the most beautiful promises that he has given us. And so when we're praying, be with me, we're really just reminding ourselves that the Lord never leaves us alone in our pain. If you are a believer in Jesus Christ, the Holy Spirit dwells in you, so you never, ever suffer alone. And I think that's just an important truth for us to grasp hold of, especially when you are feeling unseen and alone in your pain, which a lot of people do. I think chronic pain can feel very isolating, and people don't really understand what it's like to live in your body and to cope with what you cope right. with on a regular basis. Therefore, knowing that the Lord is with you and knows exactly what's happening in your body, it can be a great comfort.
2: Indeed. And as you pointed out here, that there many times people don't understand. They don't understand the pain that you're going through, but God certainly does.
3: He does. And I love the reminders in Scripture that Jesus, because of his suffering, he is not unfamiliar with what it's like to be us.
2: Yeah.
3: I lead a women's Bible study every week around my kitchen table, and just yesterday we were discussing Isaiah 52 and 53, and one of the things that we remarked about in this passage, this clear prophecy about Jesus, is that he was well acquainted with grief.
2: Yes.
3: And that he takes our sins and our sorrows on his body. And man, no one knows suffering like Jesus. And no one has ever suffered like Jesus. And so I think that when we endure our own suffering, that is the truth to grab hold of. He knows what it's like. And so we go to him, the one who intercedes for us.
2: So you state, help me, be with me, but also hold me. Tell us what you mean by that.
3: I think, you know, I really just mean carry me in a lot of ways. If you are getting to the point with maybe your condition and you realize, you know, maybe healing is not a reality in my life, then the question to me is how do I then endure? And I have learned that if I will look for the ways that God has carried me through past suffering, then I am very encouraged to know he will continue to do so in future suffering. And so for me, that has, I'm a lifelong journaler, and so that has looked like making sure I keep a record of God's faithfulness to me. So in the book, I tell some stories just about particular flare-ups of my disease where I was really having trouble walking. And finally, due to a friend's admonishment, sharing that with my church. And though I felt like I was being very attention-seeking to bring that up, what happened was my church turned to me and, you know, the offers were, let me bring you a meal, let me take care of your kids, let me come clean your house, let me pray for you right now. And I was so encouraged by the way that the Lord just carried me through the arms of my local church. And I think sometimes making a list of the ways God has sustained you in the past is a good practice. Yeah. I mean, you see that in Scripture and all the ways that the people of Israel throughout the Old Testament story were encouraged in God's law to rehearse his words and his law over and over and over, to repeat it to themselves, teach it to their children, to talk about it when they went here, when they got up in the morning, when they went to bed at night. Deuteronomy 11 speaks to this specifically. And these reminders to keep God's word ever before them were to remind them of who he was to them and what he had done for them. That's why in many of the lament psalms, you will see them point back to the story of the Exodus, which is their big story of redemption, of how God rescued them from slavery in Egypt. We too should make our list and rehearse the ways that God has carried us. That is an important component of remembering who he is and what he has done, for that will carry us through, to look for the ways he continues to carry us.
2: Yeah, and that's the section 3 of your book. It's titled Remember, and it is such, you know, you talk about the Old Testament, what meaneth these stones? I mean, we go back and we rehearse what God has done for us, and you state something very important in this section 3 of your book, that we need to remember God's past faithfulness, and then you also say, and to believe in his future faithfulness. So it's remembering what God has done for us in the past, but my, that is such a bedrock to propel us for what's to come as well, isn't it?
3: It is, and I think what's key about that is that it can feel daunting to think about maintaining your trust in the Lord in the future if it depends on you, if it depends on your very strong faith. Well, at my weakest points, where my body is at its weakest, my faith doesn't always feel super strong. So my resolve to trust in the Lord really can't rest upon how weak or how strong my faith feels on a particular day. It has to rest on God's character. It has to rest on his works and wonders, because he never changes and he does not ebb and flow with good days and bad days. So that reflecting on his past faithfulness, it's him. Like, my trust in his future care rests on his immovable and unchanging character, not on me. And so that's a relief in a lot of ways.
2: Yeah, and a matter of fact, you refer to going back on the promises from God's word. I'm just wondering, Glenn, are there specific promises in God's word that have helped you in times of pain?
3: Oh, gosh. I have sort of a Rolodex of scriptures that I rehearse in the night when I'm having a bad night, and I'm a big fan of memorizing scripture, and so I will often work through passages that I have focused on over the years, and honestly, it's interesting how the Lord works. Sometimes it's not any one passage. It's whatever I happen to be memorizing at the time. God will use that to sustain me in a moment of pain, which I just think speaks to the way that God's word is always living and active, and how he uses it for good. We just have to do the obedient part of meditating on it day and night, as we're told to in Psalm 1. But specifically, I would love to point your listeners to Colossians 1. There's a passage in that chapter that speaks to the excellence or the preeminence of Christ. And I remember about 5 years ago just going through a really hard time. I actually think it was that same season where I was having trouble walking. And I was working on memorizing the book of Colossians very slowly at the time. And I got to that section, and it's verse 17 where Paul says about Jesus, and he, Jesus, is before all things, and in him all things hold together. Mm-hmm. And I remember getting stuck on that phrase, and I couldn't memorize a whole lot or very quickly at the time because I had really bad brain fog due to my disease flare-up at the time, but I just hung on to those words. He is before all things, and in him all things hold together. And we know from that passage that Jesus is the one through whom God created the universe, and it is Jesus who is essentially holding the universe in place. Hebrews 1:3 also speaks to this. He upholds the universe by the word of his power, and that tells me that if Jesus is holding the entire universe in place and there's not one planet that is rotating, revolving off its axis, then there's not one thing in my life that is rotating or revolving outside of his control. Amen. And so in the middle of the night when I'm in pain, he is before all things and he holds all things together. Amen. And I can trust him with my life because he is really good at that.
2: Glenna, you also write on being thankful. That's not easy to do in such times, is it?
3: It's really not. You know, James 1, where he says, count it all joy, my brothers, when you meet trials of various kinds. And we don't necessarily associate gratitude or joy with pain and trials, but I think it would be good for us to consider how gratitude, not necessarily for the pain itself, but gratitude for what God does with pain. Because what he goes on to say in James 1 there, where he's talking about counting it all joy, he actually says, for you know that the testing of your faith produces steadfastness. It's like he's reminding them of something that they already know. It's like he's saying, count it joy when you meet trials because you know what God does with suffering. He produces steadfastness and perseverance. And so I think that is the thing that we can be thankful for. We can be thankful that God doesn't waste our suffering. We can be thankful that he uses it to sort of melt away the love for the world, to melt away our love for our own sinful behavior. He uses it to sanctify us. Mm-hmm. He says it like it's common knowledge there in James. I love that. And I say that to myself all the time. Like, I can be thankful for what God is going to use my suffering for because he doesn't waste it. And then I would also add to that, I think gratitude guards us from bitterness. Mm-hmm. Because it is easy to become bitter when you deal with a chronic condition. And so gratitude, and again, it relates also back to that remembering and rehearsing the ways that God has been faithful to you, that is going to protect you and guard you from becoming angry and bitter.
2: Your last section in your book is titled Resolved, and we have just a minute before the break here. I'd like you to comment on one aspect. There's a lot there, but you have a section called Resurrect Me, and I like the phrase in your book, your suffering has an expiration date. Comment on that, if you would.
3: Oh, it absolutely does, and I think that should be the hope for every Christian. I know that suffering now feels so long and like it's never going to end, but we know from Scripture that our life is just a breath, that these are, quote, light and momentary troubles. Even if they don't feel light and momentary, they will feel that way when we are with the Lord in the new creation. They will be nothing in comparison with the eternal weight of glory that we're headed towards. And so we have this promise that this is not all there is, that our suffering is one day going to come to an end. And that's the hope for us. Yeah. And that's also why if we don't see a lot of good purposes in our suffering in this life now, we will see it later. We're living in kind of this already not yet kingdom of God where Christ has come, but he is coming back. Amen. And so our suffering is now, but we've got glory coming forever.
2: Amen. And friends, again, looking forward to that resurrected body gives us a certain hope. A quick break here, and we'll tell you how you can get this book after the break. But right now, if you'd like to call in, if you have a question for our guest or make a brief comment, 800-733-9829. 1-800-733-9829. 9829. Time is short. Get right in. We'll be back in a minute here on Crosstalk.
4: 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President Trump is in Turkey today, giving great praise to Erdogan. He's also praised the leader of Syria, Jelani. Folks, I don't know about you, but I don't remember any president, certainly Republican president, that has given so much credibility to Islamic leaders. Do you know of even one Republican president that has ever done this? Praising the leader of Turkey who wants to take and conquer Jerusalem? And then we have Jelani, who had a multi-million dollar bounty on him from America for being a jihadi. Of course, President Trump, I think, is going after the Abraham Accords. All of this, folks, is setting the stage. Do you realize that? For Bible prophecy to be fulfilled, for a leader to come along, I think, after Donald Trump to confirm a peace treaty. But then there's Israel wondering what's going to happen as we, America, gives Turkey F-35s. May God protect Israel.
2: Listening to Crosstalk on VCY America. Glenna Marshall is our guest today. Maybe you're one who is experiencing the very things that she's talking about, being up with pain and discomfort during the night and happening time and time again, and just wish there was some avenue of hope even through these hard times. Well, there is hope, friends, and that's found in God and His Word. This is a book to guide you through such times, and certainly the special prayer, the Sufferer's Lament, is printed out in there, and so much information that we've scratched the surface on this issue. If you'd like to obtain this book called Praying in Pain, or want to get copies so that you've got this available to minister to others as they go through this time, or times like these, normally retails for $15.99 plus shipping, but through July 31st, our VCY bookstore is offering this book at 50% off, just $7.99 plus any applicable tax and or shipping. You can reach out to the bookstore, vcy.com, or by calling 1-888-722-4829. 1-888-722-4829. We're going to go to our phone lines right now. We've got William in Florence, Kentucky. William, you're on the air.
5: God bless you guys. I tell you, I just love this program today. Brother Jim, I was 28 years old, and I had a family of six. My wife and I have been married 45 years. But anyway, I had a witch that poisoned me. I used to manage apartments, and I had to evict her, and she destroyed my kidneys. And I was just 28 at that time, and one time I turned 48.
2: Hello?
5: Yes, are you there?
2: Oh, okay. Yeah, we lost you for a moment. If you could go right to your main point or your question, please. Time is short.
5: Yes, I just want to thank you very much for your program, and the good Lord is there. He's with us all the time. I've been a kidney dialysis patient for 16 years, and God bless you, Jim.
2: Great. Thank you so much, and I certainly knows what difficult times are. Thank you for your call. John is calling from Dallas, Texas. John, you're on the air.
6: Thank you, Jim. Yeah, Greta Marshall's experience reminds me of Job chapter 10, chapter 42, verse 10, where it says, "And the Lord turned the captivity of Job when he prayed for his friends," but they were kind of like frenemies. And it reminds me also of a passage where Jesus says, love your enemies and pray for them. Thank you.
2: Thank you very much. Glenna, he mentions Job, and a verse that I've turned to many times, Job 23:10, "But he knoweth the way that I take. When he hath tried me, I shall come forth as gold." God knows what we're going through, and really has the promises there to give us that strength, that comfort, that grace in such time.
3: That's right. And it seems, too, like specifically with Job, he was using Job's suffering to refine his faith so that it would come out as pure, genuine faith, gold, like Peter talks about in 1 Peter 1.
2: Yeah. We've got Paul calling next from Cameron, Wisconsin. Paul, you're on the air.
7: Yes. Thank you, Jim, for taking my call and the funeral guest. Yes. Like I said to the commenter, the Lord has brought me through many trials and tribulations, and I very much enjoy actually now being outside during the nighttime hours, or looking up at the stars and wondering who had made them. And certainly, no, did. God bless you.
2: Yeah, thank you very much. Looking heavenward is so important in such times. Yeah, we look at his creation, and what a warm reminder that is of God's love and care for us as well, Glenna.
3: That's right. I mean, again, that takes me back to that Colossians 1:17. He is holding all things together. Many times I have looked at the night sky and thought, oh, the Lord, he knows every name of every star, for he put it in place.
2: Yeah.
3: And yet he has loved me and saved me. Therefore, I can trust him with my pain.
2: Our number 800-733-9829. Richard is calling from Kentucky. Richard, you're on the air.
8: I wanted to say that chromium, vanadium, and selenium of a really good grade will help with some of those conditions like she has.
2: Yep. Thank you, Richard. And there are things that will work for some people that may not work for others. And Glenn, I know that you've talked about this too, and many things that you've worked through, and yet you have reality to your condition as well.
3: Yeah, that's true. And you know, medication's never a one-size-fits-all. And mm-hmm. So I think it's wise for us to research and try new things, be open, and learn as much as we can.
2: Yeah. Thank you for the call here, Richard. Glenna, our youngest of four children, who is now an adult, was born with special needs. He's got a mm-hmm. genetic disorder, missing a small part of his chromosome. And we've had people through the years indicate that if we just have more faith, that God would heal him. And I'd like you to address mm-hmm. this, because, you know, if you just have more faith, healing would come. I ask this because in your book, you indicate to pray for healing, but accept what God gives. Comment on that.
3: That's right. And I think I would turn that on people and say, would you say that the Apostle Paul didn't have enough faith? Because he did pray multiple times for the Lord to remove his thorn in the flesh. And the Lord said no, because he had purpose in Paul's pain. And so I think we need to be careful that we do not heap an unnecessary guilt upon people's shoulders, because in a sense, you're blaming them for a physical condition that they have no control over. Mm-hmm. And instead, I think we need to encourage others to trust the Lord and to see how he might work good from their very difficult circumstances.
2: And trust that will be a help to you, too. We're going to squeeze in one last call. Alicia in Phoenix, Arizona, you're on the air.
9: Such a pleasure to talk to you. What a wonderful topic today. I'm to say this is really close to my heart. I just lost my sister to ALS.
2: I'm sorry.
9: In May. Mm. Thank you. And she was suffering quite a bit. I'm a believer. We were raised Catholic, and I only gave her as much as I knew. I'm a new Christian, I guess you want to say that. Mm. But what things could you suggest to us to tell someone who is suffering with something that is incurable, such as ALS?
2: Thank you for that. Something incurable. What would you say? And I'm sorry to say this, Glenna, but you've got only 30 seconds here before the end. Go ahead.
3: I'd say one of the best things you can do is to be present with them in their pain. Like Job's friends before they turned on him, just sitting with him and acknowledging that he was suffering. I think praying and interceding for them and telling them, I am praying for you. You don't have to say, I have an answer, or I can fix it, because we know you don't. So don't try to fix it. Just be present. Amen. And intercede for them. To me, that is the kindest thing you can do.
2: Alicia, thank you for being with us. And Glenna, thank you for joining us as well in the program today.
3: Absolutely. Honored to be here.
2: And stay on the line for a moment, if you would. And friends, our guest, Glenna Marshall, Praying in Pain. It's a powerful book, and it's about 184 pages. Reach out to our bookstore. They have it 50% off through the end of the month, vcy.com or 1-888-722-4829. God bless you, friends. Thanks for joining us today.

0: 1 Corinthians 6, verses 9 through 11. Do you not know that the unrighteous will not inherit the kingdom of God? Do not be deceived. Neither fornicators, nor idolaters, nor adulterers, nor homosexuals, nor sodomites, nor thieves, nor covetous, nor drunkards, nor revilers, nor extortioners will inherit the kingdom of God. And such were some of you. But you were washed, but you were sanctified, but you were justified in the name of the Lord Jesus and by the Spirit of our God.
1: This has been your sustaining word of the day, brought to you by Calvary Chapel of Manitowoc.

0: 250 years may sound old, but the idea underneath this country is older still. That freedom matters. That our rights do not come from government first, but from God. The founders did not invent that truth. They recognized it, and generations have fought to protect it. So this summer, celebrate the country and honor the creator who gives freedom meaning. WTSWLP, the sustaining word.
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1: Boy, this is a thick jungle. Here's a native. Let's ask him. Hello there.
2: Pia!
1: We're looking for bones that look something like this picture.
2: Yes.
1: Very large bones. Dinosaur.
2: Rawr.
3: Oh, no, mother the bagel.
2: I don't think he understands, Philip, old boy.
1: I think you're right. Here, take a look at this. This is what the dinosaur may have looked like when alive.
3: Oh,
2: what did he say?
3: Ramahuma! Ramahuma!
1: What's this? You want us to follow?
3: Ramahuma!
1: Very well.
3: Ramahuma!
2: Philip, I believe this is what he was trying to tell us.
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8: The one system in your body with no room for error. 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
9: While most would agree that our circulatory system is vital to life, many of us don't fully appreciate the almost miraculous working of that system. Your heart pumps about 100,000 times a day. That means that your heart pumps the equivalent of 10 tons of blood every day, or 80 million gallons in a lifetime. Your circulatory system brings that blood to every cell in your body through a capillary network that is so large that the combined capillaries of only four people, stretched end to end, would reach from the Earth to the Moon. But your circulatory system involves quality as well as quantity. The chemistry of your blood is monitored and adjusted to within incredibly fine limits to keep it in precise balance, second by second, day by day, year in and year out. For example, the acidity of your blood is adjusted constantly to within one part in 100 million. Our circulation system cannot be simply good enough. It has to work perfectly. So if mindless evolution created us, it had to make the whole system perfect the first time. There is no room for millions of years or for a poorer circulation system to be improved by mutations. Here the facts clearly support Scripture, strongly indicating that we were created in finished form, not developed slowly by trial and error.
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1: Faith grows when we study God's Word, and Chapter by Chapter is an effort to help you do just that. Every day, Pastor Sandy summarizes a chapter in your Bible that we hope you'll read later. Here's Sandy with today's chapter.
2: In 1 Corinthians chapter 4, Paul confronts his critics. A steward was an Oriental office manager. Strategy, planning, and priorities were up to the boss. The steward's sole responsibility was to be faithful. You and I are God's stewards. God sets the agenda. Success is in His hands. Our job is simply to be faithful to His callings. Paul is not perturbed with those who judge him. Why, he doesn't even judge himself. The Christian whose concentration is on introspection is doomed to defeat. If I look for sin long enough, I'll always find it. Paul kept his eyes fixed upward rather than inward. He trusted his Lord to make an issue of the flaws he needed to address. Where there is divisiveness, there is pride. Paul takes these Corinthians down a notch or two. Had they forgotten that nothing they possessed originated with them? Why were they displaying their wisdom and prowess as personal accomplishments? Paul's ministry glorified Christ, but at the expense of his own shame and suffering. The Corinthians were worried about appearing wise, strong, and distinguished, while Paul had been made a fool for Christ. He appeared to men as weak. He was often embarrassed. The Corinthians should have been ashamed. They were unwilling to bear shame for Jesus' sake. Paul warns them to get their act together before he visits. He won't tolerate carnality. Oh, for leaders unwilling to make concessions to compromise.
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3: This is Ministerial Minute from Mike. Today's verse is 1 Peter 4:8. And above all things, have fervent love for one another, for love will cover a multitude of sins. This is a great follow-up to James 5:16, where we're told to confess our sins to one another. Fervent in the Greek gives with it the idea of stretching out towards something, as when a child stretches out for its mother when injured or scared. We should have that stretching out kind of love for one another. This is especially true for the fringe aspects of our church. We all have them. People who show up usually sit in back, keep to themselves, don't socialize. Those people need our love and our acceptance, our affirmation, words of welcome. We don't know what their situation is, what hurts they hide, but they need our fervent love. There are two elderly women in my church that I say, it isn't Sunday until I've gotten hugs from Marilyn and Peggy. But I should feel that way about everyone I encounter. Jesus said the world would know we are Christians by our love. But the question is, will they? This has been Ministerial Minute from Mike. Thanks for listening.

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3: Prayer was the ignition to every revival fire in history. 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We're told to be praying always, to continue in prayer, and to pray without ceasing.
4: 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Seek God for men, and then seek men for God.
3: There goes another minute. Gone forever. 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
5: We, like chameleons, have the tendency to take on the appearance of our surroundings. With this in mind, it only stands to reason that we should be careful where we go and who we go with. Today, Pastor Xavier Reese discusses the simple truths about the company that we keep.
6: Each of us needs to know the incompatibility and inconsistency of certain things while being a Christian. I cannot be spending time on a regular basis with fornicators, drunkards, and dishonest people. I cannot do business with people that are dishonest. I cannot be spending time with married couples that are ungodly by life and reputation. Now, I need to evangelize them. I need to be an example to them. I need to walk through the doors that God opens up, the opportunity for me to share with them. But I don't spend time where they corrupt me or that I'm affiliated with them on a consistent basis and now I become joined to them in the mind of others. Understand? I don't think I'm better. I just don't need that. I'm carnal enough myself. I don't need help with carnality. 2 Corinthians 6:15 through 17 says, "Do not be unequally yoked with unbelievers. For what fellowship has righteousness with lawlessness? What communion has light with darkness? What accord has Christ with Belial? Or what part is believers with unbelievers? Or what agreement is the temple of God with idols? For you are the temple of the living God. As God has said, I will dwell in them and walk among them. I will be their God. They will be my people. Therefore, come out from among them and separate yourself, says the Lord. For do not touch the unclean thing. I will receive you." 2 Corinthians 6:15 through 17. He's not through with this. He's got another letter. He's still dealing with it. Each of us use and need to understand that the spirit world is real and alive. And we cannot be one with both worlds at the same time. We cannot serve two masters or love the one and hate the other. Each of us should be wise enough to judge the relationships to certain things that we have the freedom to do but could lead us back into sin, and we'd be wise to flee from them. The lifestyle we came out of, be it drugs, promiscuous, alcohol, whatever it may be, you fill in the blank. If you came out of drugs, don't go around the candy man. Don't go around the old neighborhood, the old friends. The dwelling on things that are good, it's good. If you're dwelling on things that are not good, that's not good. Like the things that have been forgiven, and you start digging them up again. The good sense to stay away from all appearance of evil, even though there is none. Can a man take fire to his bosom and not his clothes not burn? No, it will burn. Proverbs 6:27. Paul told Timothy to flee youthful lusts. 2 Timothy 2:23. By the way, it's not restricted to youth. There's never a safe man, except a dead man. Remember that, old man.
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1: Today's Wisdom for Women is Proverbs 17, verse 9. He who covers a transgression seeks love, but he who repeats a matter separates friends. What does that mean? It means it is easy to love someone who finds it easy to love us. So, if you want to be loved, be lovable. Look for the best in others because it brings out the best in others. On the other hand, most of us know people who have something bad to say about everybody. A critical spirit, nagging, assuming the worst. It wears you out and drags you down. I think most of us already have this little internal voice that rags at us. You're a failure. No one needs you. Why can't you get it right? You know what? We can choose to be the external voice that says to others, hey, you can do it. Try again. I do have confidence in you. And let's apply this. Did your husband do something stupid? Forget about it. Let that little event be buried and throw away that shovel. Did your son strike out at baseball or fail math? Did your daughter get a fender bender? Did your sister gain a few pounds?

0: 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And now, here's Russ.
1: The first five words of Scripture are that in the beginning, God created. So according to God, when did he make his creation? In the beginning. In Mark 10, Jesus tells us that man was made in the beginning. So according to our Lord, when was man made? In the beginning. Yet all old earth teachings claim that man was made just recently, not in the beginning. So consider this. If the old earth timeline were represented by 1 year, man would have come along in just the last second, at the end, not at the beginning. Let's face it, either Jesus or old earth believers are wrong. And because I was once fooled into trusting in millions of years of time, I developed our message, an old earth or a global flood, to help my fellow Christians navigate through the stumbling blocks of secular teachings. 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
1: A lot of trouble that David had in the family and with his nation, all because years earlier, when it was springtime and the kings went out to war, David stayed home.

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0: Tonight's teaching from 2 Samuel, we're going to look at chapters 19 and 20. I titled this message, The Return of the King. 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And bless us now, Lord, as we look into your word this evening. Help us to learn from your holy scripture about the life of David. We pray in the name of Jesus. Amen. Barzillai, verses 31 through 39, the Gileadite, came down from Rogelim and went across from Jordan to the king to escort him across the Jordan. So Barzillai was a very aged man. Marvin, he was 80 years old. He was an old guy. I was thinking of you when I was reading the ages today. And he provided the king with supplies while he stayed at Mahanaim, and he was a very rich man. And the king said to Barzillai, come across with me, and I shall provide for you while you're with me in Jerusalem. But Barzillai said to the king, how long have I to live that I should go up with the king to Jerusalem? Today I'm 80 years old. I don't know if that was his birthday or not, but today I am 80 years old. Can I discern between good and bad? I hope he still can. Can your servant taste what I eat or what I drink? So maybe, you know, it's like I'm on insure right now. You don't want to be providing for me. Can I hear any longer the voice of singing men or singing women? Why should I go to your servant or be further burdened to my lord, the king? Your servant will go a little way across the Jordan with the king. Why should the king repay me with such a reward? Please let your servant turn back again, that I might die in my own city. That's what he was after. I just want to go home. And when I die, I'll be near the grave of my father and my mother. That's where I want to be. But here's your servant, Shimham. Let him cross over. Apparently the son of Barzillai, Shimham, let him cross over with the Lord my king and do for him what seems good to you. And the king answered, Shimham shall cross over with me, and I will do for him what seems good to you. Now, whatever you request of me, I will do it for you. Then all the people went over. It doesn't tell us what the request was from Barzillai. Said to King David, do whatever seems good to you. And David said, no, I'll take your son with me, but I'll do whatever seems good to you. So tell me your request. And then all the people went over to Jordan, and the king had crossed over. The king kissed Barzillai and blessed him, and he returned to his own place. And so Barzillai had provided, in chapter 17, provisions when David had fled from Jerusalem, and now he comes to welcome his king. He was unwilling to go to Jerusalem with David, although it wasn't really that far. But remember, they're traveling oftentimes by foot. It was a pretty high climb. If you're north of Jerusalem and you come through Jericho, it's a long climb up to Jerusalem from Jericho. You go from one of the lowest places in Israel to Jerusalem, not the highest place, but a pretty high climb. I was thinking of Lily and I when we went to the Grand Canyon, and we went down the trail into the canyon, and we were time constrained at that time. So we were like halfway down the mile trail, and we thought, man, this is a piece of cake. We made it to the first watering, the only place where you get water halfway down the thing. Took a break, and it's like, oh, you know, we got to be leaving today. We got to check in at the other hotel, whatever state we're going to. We were making our way back home. I think we stayed in New Mexico that night. So we knew we had a time constraint, so we started our way back up. And I tell you what, it was bad for me. It was easy going down, but it's not easy going up. And there is, you do go up to Jerusalem when you travel that road. So it would be difficult for, at that time, man, I was in my 50s and it was hard for me. I'm just not in great shape. They have switchbacks, right? When you go up a mountain like that, there's a point where I was stopping at every switch. Shimham, it doesn't mention that he's a son, but in 1 Kings 2:7, David again gave instruction to Solomon, saying, show kindness to the sons of Barzillai, the Gileadite, and let them be among you who eat at your table, for they came with me when I fled from Absalom, your brother. So later on, David says, these are the sons. Solomon, let them eat at your table. So 40 through 43, now the king went on to Gilgal, and Shimham went on with him, and all the people of Judah escorted the king, and also half the people of Israel. Just then, all the men of Israel came to the king and said to the king, why have our brethren, the men of Judah, stolen you away and brought the king, his household, and all David's men with him to cross the Jordan? Now they're fighting over him. They had just rebelled against him. It was civil war. Now they're fighting about who gets to bring the king back to Jerusalem. Verse 42, so all the men of Judah answered and said to the men of Israel, because the king is a close relative of ours, why then are you angry over this matter? Have we ever eaten at the king's expense, or has he given us any gift? Well, as I read that earlier today, I was thinking, yes, before he became king, he had a big spoil from the Philistines in Ziklag, and it tells us that he gave gifts to his brethren in Judah. So, yeah, he had given them gifts. It was 30-something years ago, but still. Verse 43, and the men of Israel answered the men of Judah and said, we have 10 shares in the king. Therefore, we also have more right to David than you. Why then do you despise us? Were we not the first to advise to bringing back our king? Yet the words of the men of Judah were more fierce than the words of the men of Israel. So they had this big shouting match, and the men of Judah prevailed. But you see that division. It wouldn't be evident until after the reign of King Solomon. But here, some 48 years, give or take, that division is there. The 10 tribes versus Judah. And we've already seen Benjamin singled out as well. The prayer of Shimei, he asks for forgiveness, but what David gave was not true forgiveness, because he instructed Solomon, saying, don't let his gray hair go down to the grave. So he instructed his son Solomon, do what's right, but I want to make sure this guy eventually dies and doesn't die a natural death. True forgiveness comes through Christ Jesus our Lord. And there's that passage from Psalm 103:12. As far as the east is from the west, so far he has removed our transgressions from us. The Lord forgives, and he chooses not to remember. David said, you will not die. We don't read of David saying, you are forgiven. He just said, you won't die today. I'm choosing to allow you to live. But later on, he would tell his son Solomon, make sure you take care of that guy for what he did to me on the day that I left Jerusalem. So chapter 20, now we get to the return of the king. He's making his way back. Chapter 20, verse 2, my key verse. So every man of Israel deserted David and followed Sheba, the son of Bichri. But the men of Judah from the Jordan as far as Jerusalem remained loyal to their king. So here we see a glimmer of that division. The 10 tribes, they were ready to rebel again. Verses 1 and 2, now it happened to be there a rebel. His name was Sheba, the son of Bichri, a Benjamite. And he blew a trumpet, and he said, we have no share in David, nor do we have an inheritance with the son of Jesse. Every man to his tents, O Israel. So every man of Israel departed David and followed Sheba, the son of Bichri. But the men of Judah from the Jordan as far as Jerusalem remained loyal to their king. So we close chapter 19 with Israel, the 10 tribes, arguing with Judah about their rights over the king. And we get into the very next chapter, and now they're ready to divide. Because this one man, Sheba, it's like, that's enough of that. Let's go. Every man to his tent. We have no share. In chapter 19, you thought David maybe was in a great situation. His people were fighting over him. But they were actually fighting over the honor that King David represented in their lives. Didn't take long, but when the rebel Sheba blew the trumpet, said, "We have no part with David," the 10 tribes departed to their tents. Jesus said in Matthew 12:25, "Every kingdom divided against itself is brought to destruction, and every city or every house divided against itself will not stand." The interesting thing is that word Belial, it uses the word a rebel in verse 1. There happened there to be a rebel. That's the Hebrew word Belial. And it can mean to be without profit, or worthless, or ruin, or destruction. So a man without profit, a worthless man, a man who would go into ruin. And soon the true rebel, Sheba, would bring about his own ruin. But that Hebrew word Belial, it actually appears in the New Testament in 2 Corinthians 6:15, where it says, "What accord has Christ with Belial?" And so a direct translation from the Hebrew, they use the word. What accord does Christ have with Belial? Or what part has a believer with the unbeliever? So again, in the New Testament, the same word surrounds division, talking about a believer versus an unbeliever, or the accords that we can have. And it uses that Hebrew word, Belial, to be without profit, worthless, or ruin, or to come to destruction. So there's a division. Everybody goes to their own tents. David's making his way back to Jerusalem. And he came to his house at Jerusalem, verse 3 through 6. And he took the 10 women, his concubines, whom he had left to keep the house, and put them in seclusion and supported them, though he did not go into them, so that they were shut up to the day of their death, living as widows. So Absalom had defiled each of these women, and so David just kind of took care of them for the rest of their life, but they basically lived as widows until the day of their deaths. Verse 4, the king said to Amasa, "Assemble the men of Judah for me within 3 days, and be present here yourself." So Amasa went to assemble the men of Judah, so they were gathering now for battle. But Amasa delayed longer than the set time which David had appointed him. And so David said to Abishai, "Now Sheba, the son of Bichri, will do more harm to us than Absalom. Take your Lord's servants, pursue him, lest he find for himself a fortified cities and escape." So once he's reestablished as king, once he provided for the 10 concubines whom Absalom had defiled, he gave his first major order to Amasa, his new commander over the troops. He said, "Assemble the troops and be here in 3 days. You yourself come in 3 days." But he didn't show up in 3 days. So David called Abishai, Joab's brother, to take the men and to squelch the rebellion. A civil war was beginning to brew, and he didn't want it to continue to grow and fuel another rebellion. So sometimes, Ephesians 4:3 says, endeavoring to keep the unity of spirit in a bond of peace. Sometimes when we're endeavoring, so I'm reading from Ephesians 4:3, which says, endeavoring to keep the unity of the spirit in a bond of peace. But sometimes when we're endeavoring to keep the peace, the offenders must be dealt with. And David wants this man dealt with, and he sends now Abishai. But we notice in verses 7 through 13 that Joab's men with the Cherethites and the Pelethites and the mighty men went out after him. And so that the Cherethites and the Pelethites were David's personal guards. Joab went out with the men of Judah, David's personal guards, all the mighty men, went after Sheba. And they went out of Jerusalem to pursue Sheba, the son of Bichri. And when they were at a large stone, which is in Gibeon. Amasa came before them. Now Joab was dressed in battle armor. On it was a belt with a sword fastened in its sheath at his hip. And as he was going forward, the sword fell out. It didn't accidentally fall out. As he was going forward, Joab said to Amasa, "Are you in health, my brother?" He took Amasa by the beard with his right hand to kiss him. And Amasa did not notice that the sword was in Joab's left hand, and he struck him with it in the stomach. So as he went to kiss him, he stabbed him with the left hand in the gut. And his entrails, parts came out of his body, poured out on the ground, and he did not strike him again. So he just hit him once, and he let him fall, and thus he died. Then Joab and Abishai, his brother, pursued Sheba, the son of Bichri. Meanwhile, one of Joab's men stood near Amasa and said, "Whoever favors Joab and whoever is with David, follow Joab." But Amasa wallowed in his blood in the middle of the highway. So it kind of tells me he had a slow death going on here. He's wallowing in his blood. And when the men saw it, they stood still. So they moved Amasa from the highway into the field, threw a garment over him. And when he saw that everyone who came upon him halted, so they just got him out of the way. He was removed from the highway. All the people went after Joab to pursue Sheba, the son of Bichri. So once again, in a bond of peace, he kills his cousin. This is his cousin. As if kissing him, it reminded me of Judas's kiss of Jesus when he betrayed him. Although Judas didn't strike Jesus with a sword, but Joab did with his cousin, Amasa. We need to watch the words of people at times. Psalm 55:1, the words of his mouth are smoother than butter, but war is in his heart. His words are softer than oil, yet they were drawn swords. And so this really describes, I mean, it wasn't written for Joab, but he certainly fits this. He always had the right words to say, but war was in his heart. So they pursued Sheba, and they went through all the cities and the tribes of Israel, and they came to Abel and Beth Makkah and all the Berites. And so they were gathered together, and they went after Sheba. In verse 15, they came and besieged the city of Abel, of Beth Makkah, and they cast up a siege mount against the city, and it stood by the rampart, and all the people who were with Joab battered the wall to throw it down. So, I mean, it takes a little while to build a siege ramp, so some time is passing during this. In verse 16, a wise woman cried out from the city, saying, "Hear, hear, please say to Joab, come nearby that I might speak with you." And when he had come near to her, the woman said, "Are you Joab?" And he said, "I am." She said to him, "Hear the words of your maidservant." And he answered, "I am listening." And she spoke, saying, "They used to talk in former times, saying, 'They shall surely seek guidance at Abel.'" So this is an important city, she's basically saying, of Israel. "They used to seek guidance from our city, and so they would end disputes." This is a place where people used to come to end disputes. Verse 19, "I am among the peaceable and faithful in Israel, and you seek to destroy a city, a mother in Israel. Why would you swallow up the inheritance of the Lord?" So Joab answered and said, "Far be it from me that I should swallow up or destroy. That is not so, but a man from the mountains of Ephraim, Sheba the son of Bichri, by name, has raised his hand against the king, against David. Deliver him only, and I will depart from the city." So the woman said to Joab, "Watch, his head shall be thrown down to you over the wall." And then the woman in her wisdom went to all the people, and they cut off the head of Sheba, the son of Bichri, and threw it out to Joab. And then Joab blew the trumpet, and they withdrew from the city, every man to his own tent. So Joab returned to the king at Jerusalem. I'm sure David was surprised to see Joab come, because he had sent out Amasa, but now Amasa is dead. Maybe David had already heard that Joab had put him to death. But this wise woman saved her city, although it was a pretty bloody way to do it, by taking the life of the one that they were after. Ecclesiastes 9, 14 and 15 says, there was a little city with a few men in it, and a great king came against it and besieged it, built a great snares around it. And there was found in the city a poor wise man, and he by his wisdom delivered the city, yet no one remembered that same poor man. So Solomon would write in Ecclesiastes 9, 14 and 15 of a similar situation, but now it's a wise man instead of a wise woman. But he goes on to say that once the city was saved, no one remembered what the wise man had done for them. Hopefully, the wise woman from the city of Abel was remembered for saving her city. So we close out with the cabinet of David being given here. Joab was over all the army of Israel. Benaiah, the son of Jehoiada, was over the Sherethites and the Pelethites. This is the king's guards. Adoram was in charge of the revenue. Jehoshaphat, the son of Elilud, was recorder. Sheva was the scribe. Zodak and Abiathar were the priests. And Ira, the Jairite, was a chief minister under David. So we had a listing like this back in chapter 8. And many of the names are the same, but here a new cabinet is set up. And while Joab was able to remain the commander in chief over the army of Israel, David was so troubled by him that he would one day tell his son Solomon to take care of Joab for me. While it might seem that Joab's heart was loyal to David, Joab's true colors would be revealed when he would side with Adonijah, David's son, the brother of Absalom, to try to allow him to be the next king of Israel, to go against the command of the Lord, really, because God said that Solomon was to be the next king. Joab would show his true colors when he sided with Adonijah at a later date. A lot of trouble that David had in the family and with his nation, all because years earlier, when it was springtime and the kings went out to war, David stayed home. Father, help us to learn from the wisdom of your scripture, to walk in wisdom. And we've had so many individuals mentioned in this passage, from David to Shimei, from Ziba to Mephibosheth, from the wise woman of the city of Abel, Joab, Amasa, Abishai, many names mentioned, Lord. Some did good things. Some did great things. Others, Lord, they were rebels. They were Belial. And they were worthless. And it would cost them their lives. Help us, Lord, to learn from your holy scriptures, that we might rightly apply your truths for our own lives, that we would not find ourselves entangled with worthless people, but Lord, that we would set to be lights. Not that we should not try to help those who have need or those who don't know Jesus as Savior, but help us to stand strong as lights in this world. We pray in the name of Jesus. Amen. Pray that God would bless you and keep you, that his face would always shine upon you and give you peace. God bless.
1: Calvary Chapel is a fellowship of believers in the Lordship of Jesus Christ. Our greatest desire is to know Christ and to be conformed into his image by the power of his Holy Spirit. If you would like more information about Calvary Chapel, or if you would like a copy of today's message, please contact us at 847-265-0646. That's 847-265-0646. Thank you so much for joining us today. And may the Lord richly bless you as you worship him today.
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5: It's 68 degrees.
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0: Welcome to Day by Day, the verse-by-verse Bible teaching ministry of Calvary Chapel in Elk Grove Village, Illinois, with Pastor Phil Ballmeyer. We're glad you've joined us, and we look forward to spending time again in the Word of God together. We also invite you to stay tuned at the end of today's broadcast for information about additional studies and resources. Thanks again for being with us.
1: Hi, everyone. This is Pastor Phil. We know that mankind has wanted to be God ever since the Garden of Eden. Many unbelievers are looking to technology to help them to achieve this goal as well. But it will be the religion of the Antichrist when he comes. Open your Bibles and let's look at this together.
2: Believers marrying unbelievers. Well, I've seen believers marry unbelievers, unfortunately. And they have kids. But there's no Nephilim among them. There's no giants. There's no six kids with six fingers and six toes on each hand and foot, right? They're beautiful kids. God says, look, you know, Christians marry Christians so I can bless your families, right? Now, if a Christian marries an unbeliever, God doesn't hold it against the kids, but it's harder on them because now these kids are growing up with two different worldviews. And God doesn't want it that way. He wants harmony and unity and so on, right? So you got a situation where believers have married unbelievers. All right, that happens all the time. So why didn't God just reach out to these folks and try to save them? Why didn't he send revival to those that were believers who married the unbeliever? Obviously, they weren't walking with God. Why did God have to destroy all the people and the animals? Well, the only thing I can think of was that was not an option for God. Our God is a God of life. He only judges and brings death when he absolutely has to. He so loves this world. He sent his son to die for everyone's sins that whoever believes in Jesus could have everlasting life. He desires for all people to be saved and come to the knowledge of the truth, right? Our God wants to reach out. He wants to redeem rebels. He wants to save them. If a person's backslidden, who knows him, he loves them still and reaches out to bring them back to him. This idea that God just unleashed this flood that wiped out the entire human race and all the animals except for eight people known as family, to me doesn't make sense if we're just talking about believers marrying unbelievers. See, this was such an extreme judgment, such an extreme response to the situation. I believe that that option was no longer on the table. And the only thing I can think of that caused that option to no longer be on the table, revival and a great awakening, was demonic contamination. Now, fast forward into the future when the tribulation period is happening. Of course, we won't be there, but we can talk about it, okay? The Antichrist and false prophet, I believe, are going to preach this message. Same basic message the angels preached to the people in Noah's day. We call it the lie. We've been studying it, how man can become God. I believe that the Antichrist and his sidekick, the false prophet, we know he's going to start a religion. We know he's going to start a new religion where he himself is worshipped as God. Turn to 2 Thessalonians chapter 2. We looked at it last week. See, this lie, the Antichrist and false prophet are going to preach to the world in the future in the tribulation period, is in the context of 2 Thessalonians 2, and I'm going to read verses 3 and 4. So 2 Thessalonians 2, verse 3, let no one deceive you by any means, for that day will not come unless the falling away comes first, and the man of sin is revealed, the son of perdition, who opposes and exalts himself above all that is called God or that is worshipped, so that he sits as God in the temple of God, showing himself that he is God. Guys, I believe the Antichrist religion will not only be rooted in the belief that he's God, but that mankind can also become a super race of God beings that will live forever. Again, the desire for man to become God goes all the way back to the Garden of Eden and to the lie that Satan told Eve. It's interesting that this idea that man can become a God is being promoted today in scientific circles, even as it has been for centuries in religious circles. Think Hinduism, but it's being promoted not in a religious way, but in a secular way. It's being promoted not through religious techniques like visualization and transcendental meditation, but through modern scientific technology. I've read articles, probably you have too. Many in the scientific community are very excited about this whole thing. Many in the scientific community are telling us that the human race is on the brink of godhood. These are legitimate scientists and people in the technology industry and so on. One of the hottest fields in genetics today is something called transhumanism, which consists of two main branches. First of all, cybernetic transhumanism, which is the combining of the human body with a machine. Cyborg is short for cybernetic organism. All right, that's one thing. But now they're talking about combining a person's consciousness with a machine. It's called the singularity. Now, the first has been around for a long time. The idea that we can use our technology, science has given us the ability to combine prosthetics into the human body, for people to use prosthetics that will help them to function. And some incredible strides have been made in that area, where they're implanting certain things in a person's brain that allows them to begin to move their arms and limbs again. Incredible stuff going on. Thank God for the technology, right? And so you have that. Of course, when I was a much younger man, I remember a TV series called The $6 Million Man, right? If you're old enough to remember that, not with inflation, it's The $6 Billion Man. But, you know, or the movie RoboCop, where they combined machinery with the human body. However, the singularity, that's still a fantasy, where we can download our consciousness into some machine and live forever. I believe it's entirely possible that this will be the message of the Antichrist, that he will preach to the world during the tribulation period a message that man's consciousness can be downloaded into a computer, a robot, or something else. And why are the people of this world so excited about that? Well, here's what they believe it's going to do. They believe it will give mankind the ability to live forever in some kind of a mechanical avatar. You know, your car wears out, you replace parts. Theoretically, you could keep replacing parts indefinitely, right? Of course, it gets into the whole idea where one man said to his neighbor, see this axe? I've had this axe for 30 years, except for 3 new handles and 2 new heads. So, it's like, you know, is it really going to be you if they keep rebuilding you? But that's the goal. Bodies wear out, but a machine. See, if we can download our consciousness into a machine, we can live forever. But that will also give us certain other abilities that are very much desired. We'll all have incredible strengths, the strength of a machine, basically. Also, we'll have a mind or a brain that will be a supercomputer. And here's what they love. Connected via some type of internet or Starlink or something else. I don't know anything about Starlink. I'm not putting down Elon Musk, okay? Just that whatever man makes for good can be used for evil. So here these people are thinking, yeah, this is great. We're on the verge of godhood. We're going to be able to download our consciousness into a machine. We'll have incredible strength. We'll have a supercomputer for our brain connected to every other person on the face of the earth. That will give us that collective consciousness we've always dreamed of. If you've ever watched the TV series Star Trek, The Next Generation, you'll remember a race of aliens called the Borg. If you don't know what I'm talking about, Google it. Short for cyborg, a group of beings that were human, maybe not human, humanoid, let's use that term, and yet combined with machines. But they were all connected consciously. But my question is, could this be the technology that the Antichrist is going to use during the tribulation period and be the basis for his new religion? That man can become a god. Just like me, he's going to say. I'm the prototype. Look at me. I've learned how to download my consciousness into a machine, an avatar of some type. You can live forever. If you let me teach you, if you follow me, I'll teach you how to do this. And we'll be a race of super beings, gods on the earth. And I believe he's going to hold himself up as a prototype. You know, the geneticists call this cybernetic transhumanism. It's not like people aren't thinking about this. They got a name for it. Cybernetic transhumanism. Downloading your consciousness into a robot of some kind. If you think I'm crazy and guilty of wild speculations that have no basis in the Bible, turn to Revelation 13. So Revelation 13, verse 12. And he, the false prophet, exercises all the authority of the first beast, the Antichrist, in his presence and causes the earth and those who dwell in it to worship the first beast. Verse 14, telling those who dwell on the earth to make an image, a robot maybe, I don't know, to make an image of to the beast. Verse 15, he was granted power to give breath to the image of the beast, that the image of the beast should both speak and cause as many as would not worship the image of the beast to be killed. Guys, could this be some kind of robot that they are able to infuse with human consciousness and intelligence so that it actually comes alive, not just turns on like a machine? Look, we are living in the 21st century, and we understand technology. We've lived with it for a long time. And maybe you've been down to Disney World. We've been down there, and we saw an attraction called the Hall of Presidents, where they have these robots, these very sophisticated automatons that they programmed, well, they made to look like certain presidents, and each one takes a turn standing up and saying a few things in exactly the voice of the president they represent, right, so on and so forth. Look, when you go down and see something like that, you're amazed at how sophisticated it is. It looks so lifelike, right? But we understand technology. You're not going to fool a sophisticated generation with a machine unless that machine has actual consciousness downloaded into it. Now, can they really do that? Would they really have the power to do that? No. It's all deception. The language in Revelation 13, people buy into it and they think that's what's going on, but the devil's behind it, making them think that these robots really are people now. But they're going to fall for it because they've opened themselves up to it. I just believe that if this is the message the Antichrist is going to preach to the people of this world, then I believe that's why they so enthusiastically follow him and kill anybody who doesn't worship him, because this guy's God. He's going to teach us how we can become God. You don't believe that? You're evil. You're wicked. Well, who are the folks that are not going to believe it? Christians, people get saved during the tribulation period, and they're going to be martyred by the thousands and thousands, right? That's cybernetic transhumanism. Very quickly, biological transhumanism, splicing together the genes of animals and people. And I think this is what was going on in Genesis chapter 6. Of course, these kind of things always start out with the most noblest of motives, okay? You have geneticists that are trying to splice human DNA with animal DNA because they want to make human beings superior. They're trying to create humans that have the eyesight of an eagle, the hearing of a dog, the ability to regenerate limbs like a starfish, to never get cancer, because like sharks don't get cancer from what I understand. So if we could just take the best of these animals and somehow incorporate the DNA into a human being, we can make superhuman beings. That would be good, right? Good thing. Okay, well, I don't think so. But of course, I want to take it even farther and create half man, half animal demigod beings called chimera. You should Google that. Pretty frightening. Chimera. Let me read to you what one man said. I think he was speaking before Congress. Because Congress has just started to, what do we do with this? Do we allow it? Do we regulate it? This idea of splicing animal DNA with human DNA, it's got some pretty troubling possibilities, consequences. Mark Harrington, again, I believe he was testifying before Congress. He's the executive director of the Center for Bioethical Reform Midwest and president of the Pro-Life Institute. I think he defines it a little differently than we do, but okay. He gave his expert testimony. He said, and I quote, "We all want to see treatments for sickness," he said. "We all want to see cures for disease. But the question is, at what price?" He added, "I'm becoming more and more convinced when it comes to emerging biotechnologies like human-animal hybrids that many of these researchers do not believe in any limits on research as long as it has the potential to produce an economic end that suits their agenda," end quote. Some states have even passed legislation forbidding this gene splicing. I don't think the federal government has passed the law yet. They may soon. But I firmly believe that genetic engineering through gene splicing, what was going on in the days of Noah, which caused God to judge the world with a flood back then, but I believe it's going on today. Even though it's probably illegal in most parts of the world, I believe it's happening secretly in laboratories all over the world. And God only knows what hideous creatures are in cages right now that are half man, half animal of some kind, that have been brought into this world. I just can't even imagine. This kind of genetic manipulation, again, splicing the DNA of animals with people, or even people with the DNA of the demonic fallen angels, is nothing new. As we have pointed out, it goes all the way back to Genesis chapter 6. Turn back there quickly. I just want to read you, starting with verse 5. Then the Lord saw the wickedness of man was great upon the earth, and that every intent of the thoughts of his heart was only evil continually. Verse 7. So the Lord said, I will destroy man whom I have created from the face of the earth, both man and beast, creeping thing and birds of the air, for I am sorry that I have made them. But Noah found grace in the eyes of the Lord. This is the genealogy of Noah. Noah was a just man, perfect in his generations. Folks, the Hebrew could be translated uncontaminated in his genealogy. Was his family the only ones left, the only ones God kept pure? He was perfect in his generations. Noah walked with God. Verse 12. So God looked upon the earth, and indeed it was very corrupt. For all flesh, man and animals, guys, had corrupted itself. The word corrupted there is a Hebrew word that means to destroy God's original design. Destroyed God's original design. Now, there are many Christian scholars, pastors, and teachers who hold the position that the only reason God brought the flood was because of immorality. The human race got so wicked and immoral that God had to wipe them out, that it had nothing to do with genetic corruption of species. And yet, if that is true, then why does the text say that the reason was because all flesh, man and animals, had corrupted their way or had become corrupted on the earth? Those who say the corruption had to do with moral corruption have to explain how animals can act immorally then. If you think it was all a moral issue, that God brought the flood and wiped out the human race because it was so wicked, morally speaking, well, all flesh had corrupted itself, animals and human beings. How do animals act immoral? Doesn't make sense. Or is the text actually telling us that there was a concerted effort by the devil and his angels to use genetic manipulation to corrupt both man and animals on the face of the earth so that the world would be hopelessly corrupted or contaminated and therefore would be irredeemable? Guys, there are many ancient stories and legends that we don't have time to get into. I'll just touch on them. But there are many ancient stories and legends from history of half-man, half-animal creatures that lived on the earth. Most people consider these myths. Maybe they were. Others believe these stories are rooted in fact. It could be that this came about as a result of genetic manipulation. These legends, these myths, half-man, half-horse, half-man, half-whatever creature. We see it in Greek mythology. But is it rooted in fact? And many people are questioning that, by the way, asking that question. But what's to say it's true for a second? Would this be the result of genetic manipulation that mankind opened the doors to? It's this kind of thing, the Bible makes it clear. The giants that were produced by fallen angels and human women were before the flood, but also after the flood. Your Bible makes that point. It's still going on today. It's still going on today. And I believe that it was recorded in what we consider to be mythologies, Greek mythology, whatever else. But it could be what these people were writing about were actually half man, half animal, demon creatures. As more and more people started getting into the occult, remember, the devil can't force a person to do anything. He has to get them to agree to it of their own free will. And if he can craft his lies to a certain degree where it's plausible, sounds reasonable, and people buy into it and sign on wholeheartedly, that lie will take them all the way into hell. I think that what we see in history, half human, half animals and what are creatures, happened because mankind opened doors more and more to the demonic in their cultures, and the demons use willing women as hosts, splicing their DNA with animal DNA and fertilizing their eggs to produce half-human, half-animal creatures. In the 7th chapter of the book of Enoch, not in the Bible, not inspired, but has some interesting passages. In the 2nd chapter of the book of Enoch, it says that the fallen angels who sinned, who came down to the earth, didn't just sin against people, they also sinned against animals. All flesh had corrupted itself, human and animal. God had said, guys, and we'll close with this, God had said of his creation that everything would only produce after its kind. That was God's design, right? Dogs would produce dogs, birds, birds. But you wouldn't have a dog produce a bird or a bird produce a lizard or whatever else. But God said everything would bring forth after its kind. But fallen angels under the direction of Satan came to the earth in an effort to keep Messiah from being born by contaminating the human race with demon and animal seeds through this genetic engineering, a process actually geneticists have a name for. They call it transgenic modification of species. This is not something that somebody just thought up one day and it's all fantasy. You've got geneticists working on things like this. They even have a name for it. And many people like myself believe that this practice eventually brought the judgment of God on everything that the Lord had created that lived on the earth and destroyed it with a flood. If this was indeed what led God to destroy the world in Noah's day with a flood, listen, could this be the main reason he will destroy the world once again during the tribulation period? Read Revelation 6 through 19. It could very well be that under the Antichrist direction, mankind will seek again through biological and or cybernetic transhumanism to make themselves God on the earth in defiance of the one and only true and living God. And is this what Jesus might have meant then when he said in Luke 17, verse 26, that the earth just prior to his return will be just like it was in the days of Noah, where man was playing God through genetic engineering? I don't know. As God judged the world in Noah's day for attempting to become gods through transgenic practices, so he's going to judge the world again during the tribulation period. If man fools around with what God judged the earth before in the days of Noah for, if we're right on the money with this, if people are going to do it again under the Antichrist, the same result is going to happen. God is going to destroy this world. And so I believe the very lie that caused the human race to fall in the beginning, that man can become God, is going to be the ultimate deception that Satan is going to use against the human race in the end. You're thinking to yourself, what does all this have to do with me? Very interesting, Pastor, but what in the world does this have to do with me? Well, maybe nothing. Maybe nothing. Except to enlighten you to the degree of spiritual warfare we are experiencing in this world, and especially right now in our nation. You'd be foolish to watch the news and not think of spiritual warfare. I firmly believe that most Christians are woefully ignorant, or at very least, incredibly naive, when it comes to the depth and scope, the pervasiveness of the spiritual warfare going on around them, and especially that which is directed at them. If Satan was willing to try to kill the entire world to keep Messiah from being born, do you think for a second he won't try to kill you and your family? Do you think for a second that he's targeting you 24/7 in some way, shape, or form, your marriage, your kids, your walk, your very life? We are in a war, and the reason I brought all this up this morning, we're talking about false gospels. Next week, we'll talk about the true gospel. We're living in the last days. The only way for Satan to kill people is through false information, a false gospel. We have the true gospel, the only gospel that can set men or women free from the devil's lies. But we have to be aware of what's going on around us. We have to take seriously this warfare. We are way too lax, much too naive, I think, in general. Not everybody in this room and in our church or across this nation. But for the most part, yeah. People are very naive. They're so busy, you know, laying up treasures on the earth, and working and doing this and buying that, whatever it might be. They have lost sight of the fact that we are in a war, and this war is for keeps. The devil wants to steal, kill, and destroy. That's his whole deal.

0: give us grace to walk as children of light. We thank you. We ask you to keep blessing this series in your name, Lord. We thank you. We ask all this in Jesus' precious name. Amen.
1: 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Thanks again for listening, and please join us again next time as we continue to study God's Word. Until then, may the Lord richly bless you and guide your steps as you walk with Him

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1: This Christ, the Lamb of God, the true burnt offering, shall be accepted for thee to make an atonement for thee. 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Has his blood been shed that you might live? Have you trusted him today? I say to you, that's all important. God sees Christ as the one that can alone satisfy him for your sin. Have you seen him like that? Are you still trying to bring your little puny self and your little goodness and offer that to God? God won't take that. He only accepts what Christ has done for you, and he makes over to you his righteousness. Trust him today and live.
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4: It's 68 degrees.

1 Corinthians 6, verses 9 through 11. Do you not know that the unrighteous will not inherit the kingdom of God? Do not be deceived. Neither fornicators, nor idolaters, nor adulterers, nor homosexuals, nor sodomites, nor thieves, nor covetous, nor drunkards, nor revilers, nor extortioners will inherit the kingdom of God. And such were some of you. But you were washed, but you were sanctified, but you were justified in the name of the Lord Jesus and by the Spirit of our God.

0: This has been your sustaining word of the day, brought to you by Calvary Chapel of Manitowoc.
1: The question and the battle that a lot of us have is, what's the cause behind temptation? Where is it coming from? Do you believe that Jesus is God? Then he couldn't be tempted, could he? Does the Bible say that Jesus was tempted? Yes. But can Jesus be tempted to do evil? Apparently not, for God cannot be tempted to do evil. It's impossible. You say, well, I don't understand that. Well, we're going to get to the matter of the impeccability of Christ before we're done. Impeccability means it was impossible for him to sin, even though he was tempted, and to try to understand what that all means to us today.

0: do things that we know are wrong? Why do we give in to temptation even when we know the consequences? And they always come, don't they? And if temptation is such a powerful force, what does it mean that Jesus Christ was tempted in every way we are, yet never, ever sinned? Today on Hope for Today, we begin a journey into one of the most important chapters in the entire Bible. 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Our teacher, David Hawking, takes us into Genesis chapter 3 in just a moment. 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That's davidhawking.org. Well, right now, let's join David in Genesis chapter 3, verses 1 through 6, for his message called The Temptation. And this is part of our ongoing series, In the Beginning, covering the early chapters of Genesis. David?
1: Now the serpent was more subtle than any beast of the field which the Lord God had made. And he said unto the woman, Yea, hath God said, Ye shall not eat of every tree of the garden? And the woman said unto the serpent, We may eat of the fruit of the trees of the garden, but of the fruit of the tree which is in the midst of the garden, God has said, Ye shall not eat of it, neither shall ye touch it, lest ye die. And the serpent said unto the woman, Ye shall not surely die. For God doth know that in the day ye eat thereof, then your eyes shall be opened, and ye shall be as gods, knowing good and evil. And when the woman saw that the tree was good for food, and that it was pleasant to the eyes, and a tree to be desired to make one wise, she took of the fruit thereof, and did eat, and gave also unto her husband with her, and he did eat. Carl Menninger, outstanding psychologist, psychiatrist from the University of Michigan, wrote one of the most controversial books ever to be written in the secular psychological field a few years ago when he wrote a book entitled, Whatever Became of Sin. He had the audacity to state in this very fine and academic work that the real problem in life is that we sin. Imagine that. His book was excellent, but it was a shock to the psychological world. He said that people were refusing to take responsibility. They wanted to blame everybody and everything, just like they did in the garden. And he suggested that we return to Genesis 3 to find out what's really wrong with all of us and to discover the solutions that God brings in his word. Whatever became of sin? Well, sin is still sin. And we still wrestle with it, we still have problems with it, and we still are faced with temptation every single day. Now, I want to deal with the subject in several points, and we're going to start with the cause behind temptation. Let's look at verse 1 again. It says, Now the serpent was more subtle than any beast of the field, which the Lord God had made. What is the cause behind the temptation? Theologians have wrestled with this for years. What really led to man's downfall? By the way, concerning the fall, nowhere in the Bible does it say that man fell. The Bible does talk about the fall of man after he becomes a believer. Speaks about believers, righteous falling, and the Lord picking them up. It warns believers about the danger of falling, that we need to stand rather than fall. But interestingly, not once does the Bible ever speak of this event in Genesis 3 as the fall of man, though we present it that way. But the Bible does present it in some very strong terms that we'll be looking at. But the question in the battle that a lot of us have is, what's the cause behind temptation? And I want to give you just three simple statements to help you with that question. Number one, it was not God. There are some in the Reformed tradition or the strong Calvinistic tradition who believe that God is behind the whole problem of the temptation. Take your Bibles and turn to James chapter 1. Once again, our source of information is God's Word, not the opinions of men. And we're here to state that the cause behind the temptation was not God. In James 1, verse 13, now it's true God created all things. It's true that God knew that man would fail the first moral test that he gave him. But God is not the cause of temptation. Sometimes we think so. Well, you know, the Lord, let that happen. And if it wasn't, his will, and people try to justify and defend. No, God is not the cause of temptation. In James 1:13, it says, let no man say, when he is tempted, I am tempted of God. For God cannot be tempted with evil, and neither tempteth he any man. Do you believe that Jesus is God? Amen? Then he couldn't be tempted, could he? Does the Bible say that Jesus was tempted? Yes. But can Jesus be tempted to do evil? Apparently not, for God cannot be tempted to do evil. It's impossible. Depending on time, we're going to get to the matter of the impeccability of Christ before we're done. But it was not God. It's impossible. He said, let no man say, I'm tempted of God. God cannot be tempted with evil. And look at this. Neither tempteth he any man. Well, now, wait a minute. Does God try the hearts of men? Yes. Does God test us? Yes. Did he test the children of Israel? Yes. 10 times in the wilderness. Isn't the word for, in the Greek language, for test the same as tempt? Yes, it is. Well, how do you know whether it's a test or whether it's a temptation to do evil? It depends on the context. For an example, in James 1, look at verse 12. Blessed is the man that endureth temptation. It's the same word, trial, testing. For when he is tried or tempted, he shall receive the crown of life. So there's value in being tempted or tried in this sense. But we are not talking about the solicitation to do evil. Many, many things come to us that are tests from God to develop us, to make us stronger spiritually, not weaker. But God never brings you a temptation that causes you to do evil. God never does that. God doesn't solicit you to sin, ever. And that's something we need to get straight. Look at verse 14. But every man is tempted when he is drawn away of his own lust, his own desire, and enticed. Then when lust hath conceived, it bringeth forth sin, and sin, when it is finished, bringeth forth death. By the way, verse 15 is picturing conception and birth of a baby. If you want to follow this through, sin is the fetus. When lust has conceived, it brings forth sin. It's in the womb. And sin, when it's finished, the language is of a baby coming out of the womb. What comes out of the womb is death. That's where it leads. Quite a vivid illustration, isn't it? In James 1:15. Now, it was not God. Hebrews 6:18 says it's impossible for God to lie. God can't sin in any sense of the word. Our Lord Jesus Christ was totally without sin. He was apart from sin, the Bible says. He knew no sin, the Bible says. The cause behind the temptation was not God. Number two, in answering the question about the cause behind the temptation in Genesis 3, is that it was not man either. Oh, how easily we want to say that. Maybe it'll help us to place the blame somewhere besides ourselves or the situation that we're facing. And many of us believe that the temptation is coming from man. That's what we believe. We have illustration after illustration of it. But the Bible doesn't teach that. This temptation did not come from man. Now, sometimes we think that's where it's coming from. That's where we want to put the blame. That sort of helps us to explain the situation, but actually it's causing us to run away from what the Bible teaches and not face it. Plus, the danger is that we will not be spiritually prepared for the temptation if we think it's coming from another person. The Bible says we don't wrestle against flesh and blood. It's almost amusing because that's what we usually do, isn't it? We usually fight one another. We get upset over one another. We think the whole problem is somebody I'm living with or have to deal with or whatever. They're the problem. If you only knew the person I live with, you'd know why I'm... No. The temptation does not come from God. The temptation also doesn't come from man. In Romans 5:12, it says, "Wherefore, as by one man sin entered into the world, and death by sin, and so death passed upon all men, for that all have sinned." The simple point is that though sin entered the world through one man, there's not one single word in the Bible stating that man was the problem. Isn't it interesting that Adam could have said, "Well, you know where this temptation comes from, God? It's that woman that you gave me." I mean, take a look at it. I mean, we're talking one beautiful attraction here, and there was no way I could turn her down. Why, even the way she presented that piece of fruit to me, Lord, you cannot believe how she did that. Why, her very words, "Adam, darling, don't leave me alone in this matter. I love you, Adam. I want to share life with you." All the things. You know, you could just make up an enormous, enormous argument to prove that the real problem came from Eve. But as we know, the Lord cleared that up real quick, didn't he? No, it wasn't Eve. No, you see, the temptation does not come from man, and it does not come from God. Then where does it come from? Back to Genesis chapter 3. The first subject of Genesis 3, verse 1. The first subject is what? The serpent. Where does temptation come from? It comes from the devil himself. The serpent was more subtle than any beast of the field which the Lord God had made. But let's take a little trip to the Bible and see if we can prove that point, that the cause behind temptation is the devil. Now, sometimes people, I've seen these t-shirts where it says, "The devil made me do it." No, the devil didn't make you do it, but a correct statement there would be, "The devil tempted me." Oh yes, he does entice you. But if you do it, you did it. He didn't make you do it. You did it. Every man's drawn away of his own lust. And enticed, that's the word for baited, and it's passive. It means it's done to you. No, we don't do the enticing and the baiting. The devil does. The devil has a lot of traps out there, a lot of tactics to make us fall into sin, to make us go for what he's presenting to us. And they're tactics that we don't usually analyze carefully. But when we look at the devil, we have verses like this. John 8:44, Jesus said, "Ye are of your father the devil, and the lust of your father ye will do." Watch this. "He was a murderer from the beginning, and abode not in the truth, because there is no truth in him. When he speaketh a lie, he speaketh of his own." And he did lie, by the way, in Genesis 3. "For he is a liar and the," what? "Father of it." He is the origin. He is the source of all lying. Turn to 2 Corinthians and look at chapter 11 and look at verse 3. Here the Bible leaves no doubt as to who was doing the temptation back in the Garden of Eden in Genesis 3. It comments on it. "But I fear, lest by any means as the serpent beguiled Eve," there it is, "through his subtlety." Some translations read craftiness. He's tricky. He sneaks up on you. "As the serpent beguiled Eve through his subtlety, so your minds should be corrupted from the simplicity that is in Christ." Imagine that one of the devil's tactics is to cause believers to make it more complex and complicated than it really is. Kind of reminds me sometimes of people coming up and saying, "Have you heard about so-and-so's new theory on how you really get victory?" And you know, and they've got a whole new thing. Then they have a seminar. Then there's a book. And, you know, and they're making money off of it. And it's a brand new thing. And I sometimes think to myself, boy, the people in the Middle Ages absolutely could not walk with God. They didn't have this seminar. They didn't have this book. And most of them never even had their own Bible. You know, it's amazing what we think, how we conclude. According to the Bible, the devil, 2 Corinthians 4:4, is the god of this world. And he is the one who beguiled Eve. That tells me that the devil has ways to deceive you and I through crafty and tricky methodology. Ephesians chapter 2. I think the Bible is most clear on the matter that the devil is the one who is the cause behind all temptation. In Ephesians chapter 2, verse 2. Speaking about our life before we came to Christ, we were dead in trespasses and sins. Verse 2, wherein in time past ye walked according to the course of this world or this age, the way unbelieving people think, according to the prince of the power of the air, the spirit that now worketh in the children of disobedience. Now, I want you to look at that verse very carefully. First of all, the word prince and the word spirit are in apposition to one another in the Greek text. That means that whoever it's talking about is both prince and spirit. Now, as a prince, he's the prince of the power of the air, the authority. He's the authority behind the air. Now, that sounds strange. You know, when Christians tried to go on radio many years ago, when radio was brand new in America, there were preachers all over America saying that we had entered Satan's domain because he's the prince of the power of the air. You can understand why they thought that way. But the word air here is a very interesting word. It's talking about our English word that we know so well in Southern California, smog. That suffocating smoke that is air that makes it hard to breathe and hard to see. And it's a metaphor for the evil atmosphere of this world. Now, the Bible calls the devil the prince of the power, that's the Greek word exousia, authority of the misty, smoggy, evil atmosphere of the world. Who is behind the agenda that leads to gay rights, abortion, etc.? Understand who's really behind it. It's not anybody in anybody's cabinet or anybody in anybody's boardroom or sitting in an office somewhere. The one who is behind it is the devil himself. That's who's behind it. He is running the smoggy atmosphere of evil in this world. That's his sphere of authority. And then the parallel statement, he is the spirit, for he is a spirit, an evil one. He's the spirit that now works, continues to work in the children of disobedience. And here again, we know what he's talking about, because in the Greek text, the definite article, the, is in front of the word disobedience. Now let's read it literally. He is literally working in the children of the disobedience, the particular one. He's talking about the disobedience of Adam. We read in 1 Timothy 2 very clearly that Adam was not deceived. He deliberately disobeyed. It is Adam who is called the disobedient one. Eve was deceived. Adam was not deceived. He deliberately disobeyed. And according to the Bible, the devil is a spirit who works in all the children, all the progeny, all the ancestors of the one act of disobedience. What he is talking about is Adam's sin has resulted in a whole generation of people that are experiencing, whether they know it or not, the enemy of our souls, the devil himself, working in them every single day to accomplish his purposes. You say, well, how does he do that? Well, he does it through a host of demons. He has a whole kingdom of them. He has many of them. And he is working every single day, whether they know it or not, among the children of the disobedience. In other words, all unbelievers. Pretty powerful, isn't it?
0: Well, that's Bible teacher David Hocking, and this is Hope for Today. David's coming back in just a moment to conclude our time in God's Word for today, but first, Matt's here, and Matt, we have some wonderful resources to tell folks about. Let's get into it.
2: You ever wonder just how our world got into the mess it's in? What's at the core of today's sad state?
0: You know, Matt, I wonder that at times.
2: Right.
0: With all the pressures on believers today, I'm also asking, what can we do? What can we do to encourage our listening family in today's world?
2: Well, you'll find the answers and encouragement in our current radio series covering the beginning of Scripture, creation, and God's history with mankind, Genesis chapter 1 through 9.
0: And we're offering you a personal copy of each message in the series, all 24 messages together, for the special price, Matt, of just
2: $25.
0: Yeah, right now.
2: Jim, folks are telling us that they are learning so much here and finding insight and understanding.
0: Yeah, folks, thank you for your letters and your comments. We appreciate that.
2: In the series, my dad leads us through the days of creation.
0: I love this faith-fortifying section. And your dad exposes the lies and the illogic of evolution.
2: Right. It's an excellent foundation for studying creationism. I mean, how the evidence we see today supports creationism and not evolutionary theory.
0: Yes, then we also study the temptation, the fall of mankind in the Garden of Eden. And there's powerful insight here, Matt, as you know, into the strategies of the devil and God's righteous judgment, his love, his redemption, and the hope for our lives today.
2: And then the first civilization. I mean, wow, a culture that looked much like ours today.
0: Oh,
2: right?
0: Yeah.
2: Yeah, the global deluge, the flood. And God's covenant with Noah.
0: So much here for you. So stay tuned as the series continues and get your own copy of the messages to hear again and to share.
2: The In the Beginning radio series on MP3 download or CD, just $25 from Hope for Today.
0: Well, Matt, we also want to mention a couple of powerful booklets from your dad. The first is Does the Bible Teach the Rapture? This is a clear and encouraging look at what the Bible says about future events. And the second booklet, they're together in a pack. The second booklet is titled The Security of the Believer. The Security of the Believer is a practical study of the assurance that we have in Jesus Christ, how we can know if we're saved. And again, we're putting both booklets in a pack for the month of July, and it's available just $10 is the cost. To request this resource or any of the resources we talk about on Hope for Today, call us at 800-75-BIBLE. That's in the U.S. 888-75-BIBLE in Canada. 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
3: My friends, we have now come to one of the most important teachings of the entire Bible, and that is what happened to Adam and Eve in the Garden of Eden. It has affected the entire human race, and even the book of Romans tells us that truth in chapter 5. Well, here's what we read, chapter 3. The serpent was more subtle than any beast of the field. In Revelation, we learn that the serpent is Satan, the devil. And apparently he was not crawling in the dust as the snakes do. That was a judgment of God that came later. The serpent apparently was attractive. And he comes to the woman, and he says, "Hath God said, you shall not eat of every tree of the garden?" He begins by questioning the word of God. That's where it all starts. And the woman said, "Well, we can eat of the fruit of the trees of the garden, but of the fruit of the tree that's in the midst of the garden, God has said, you shall not eat of it, neither shall you touch it, lest you die." Well, God didn't say don't touch it. That probably was easily figured out by Eve. But it was the serpent, according to verse 4 of chapter 3, that said unto the woman, "You shall not surely die." A bold-faced lie. He said, "For God knows that in the day you eat thereof, your eyes will be open. You'll be as God, knowing good and evil." Well, the temptation started, and Eve looked at it, and she saw in verse 6, the tree was good for food and pleasant to the eye, and a tree to be desired to make one wise. She took of the fruit, did eat it, and gave also unto her husband with her, and he did eat. This is one of the most important chapters in the entire Bible. we call it the fall of Adam and Eve, and how it affected the entire human race. Don't miss a single message.
0: Well, thank you, David. And coming up next time, you know, if Satan can't destroy God's creation, his next move is simple. Get people to doubt what God has clearly said. We'll continue our study in Genesis chapter 3 with the next part of David's message, the temptation, right here on Hope for Today.
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6: It's 68 degrees.
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0: 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Our teacher here on Straight From The Heart is Senior Pastor Joe Foch. We're currently in the New Testament going verse by verse through the Gospel of Mark. On today's broadcast, we'll continue our study beginning in chapter 16. Before we finish, I'll give you some additional information so you can contact us with any questions or comments. But first, open your Bible to Mark chapter 16, and let's join Pastor Joe as he continues.
1: And these signs shall follow them that believe. Now, some, of course, struggle with the end of Mark because of these things. In my name shall they cast out devils. And they had done that, and we would see it in the book of Acts. They shall speak with new tongues. We'll see that in the book of Acts. They shall take up serpents. And if they drink any deadly thing, it shall not hurt them. They shall lay hands on the sick, and they shall recover. Now, some Greek critics say, verse 18 should say, and if they are forced to take up serpents or drink any deadly thing, it won't hurt them. Certainly, you know, you see some of these folks today, that's part of their worship. Not here, okay? But sometimes you'll see down south, they'll have these services where they drink something poison or they do all this stuff with rattlesnakes, and that proves that they're believers. That's, to me, tempting the Lord. You know, I would appreciate it if I'm somewhere ministering and I get bit by a poisonous snake to be able to say, Lord, well, your word says, and I'm nowhere near anti-venom, so it's me and you now and the Bible, and I want you to be merciful. Or, you know, who knows how many missionaries have drank something poison, not even known it, bacteria, something infected, something poisonous, and have sailed right through that without any problems. And no doubt those kinds of things happen regularly in the mission field. Pray for the sick, and they shall recover. These signs shall believe. Now look, go ye into all the world and preach the gospel to every creature. Luke tells it to us this way in regards to the Great Commission. He opened their understanding that they might understand the scriptures, and he said unto them, thus it is written, and thus it behooveth Christ to suffer, to rise again from the dead the third day, and that repentance and remission of sins should be preached in his name among all nations, beginning at Jerusalem. And ye are witnesses of these things. Repentance, remission of sins, beginning at Jerusalem. You are witnesses of these things. And behold, I send the promise of my Father upon you. But tarry ye in the city of Jerusalem until you be endued with power from on high. And you read Acts chapter 1. They're told to wait until they receive power to be witnesses in Jerusalem, Judea, Samaria, the uttermost parts of the earth. That original charge was in the context of the unsaved world. Much of what we hear today in regards to the baptism of the Holy Spirit and the argument over, is there a second blessing? Is it all one blessing? Is it, look, Chuck Smith, who's my pastor, just used to say, if you got it, great. If you ain't got it, get it. But just get whatever the Lord has for you. But the point is this, the empowering of the Holy Spirit is relative to our being witnesses to a lost world. Jerusalem, Judea, Samaria, the uttermost parts of the earth. I believe there are gifts of the Spirit, but people can exercise gifts and be terrible witnesses. The church in Corinth was famous for fornication, for drunkenness, for suing one another, for being divided. I'm of Paul, they were terrible witnesses. Oh, they had the Holy Ghost. They had the gifts going out of order here, you know, everywhere and crazy. They were filled with the Spirit in that sense. There was charismania there. But they were terrible witnesses. Their moral character. You look at these men that were filled on the day of Pentecost. Peter giving his life, crucified upside down. Matthew skinned alive. Andrew crucified and shot full of arrows. You read the histories of these men. and how they had laid down their lives and the power that was demonstrated in their lives. And you read through the book of Acts and you see the testimony that they gave. And it was always relative to, as Luke says, that repentance and remission of sins should be preached among all nations. It was necessary for him, Christ, to suffer and rise again the third day. They always preach the resurrection. It is always empowered. That is their testimony. And signs followed when God thought it was necessary. They didn't preach messages to substantiate the signs in their ministry. It wasn't the word following signs. It was signs following the word. So there is this great commission. It's still upon us today. You know, when you leave the parking lot, you're entering the mission field. If you lack power in your lives, you can go to the Lord and ask him for a filling. Well, you don't need to do that. You get everything the day you get saved. I know the argument. Jesus said in Luke chapter 11, how much more will the Father give the Spirit to those who ask him? When you get saved, you're not asking for the Spirit. You're asking to be saved. You got tears in your eyes. You're saying, wash me, cleanse me, forgive me of my sins. You're not asking for the filling of the Spirit. He says, how much more will the Father give the Spirit to those who ask him? We see Peter, again, on the day of Pentecost, filled with the Spirit. And then it tells us that he stands up before the Sanhedrin, it says, filled with the Spirit, but it's a fresh filling that took place right then in the grammar. Then we hear in chapter 4, around verse 31 again, the disciples praying, Lord, give us boldness to share Christ. And it says they were filled. That's a fresh new filling. These are guys that had been filled before. They're getting free refills, and we all like that. They're filled again. It says the place where they were was shaken. They're filled again. And again, Paul telling us, be ye being filled with the Holy Spirit. Don't be drunk with wine where it is excess, but be ye being filled with the Holy Spirit. And I always forget, it's the tenses there are passive, present, imperative, which means passive, you don't have anything to do with it. Present, it's continuous. And imperative is not a multiple choice. It's something. It's a commandment. Be ye being filled with the Holy Spirit. A Spirit-filled Christian is not a title. It's a condition. We all know too many people who claim to be Spirit-filled, living in sin, living in compromise, living like Corinthians. Whereas I believe that God would empower us to be witnesses in these last days. So as we finish this Gospel of Mark, we come to this great commission. Go ye into all the world, preach the gospel to every creature. Now look, beginning at Jerusalem, in Vine's commentary on Mark's gospel, he cites an ancient authority that says the population of Jerusalem around this time was about 200,000 Jews. And within the first 50 years, he claims half of them turned to Christ, that there were 100,000 completed Jews in Jerusalem. That's remarkable. No radio, no television, you know, no power pens and power partners and, you know, just the power of the Holy Spirit, sharing of God's love. He that believes and is baptized shall be saved. He that believeth not shall be damned. Very simple, to believe in the Lord Jesus. These are the signs that shall follow those that will believe. In my name shall they cast out devils. That's not the ministry God's called me to. If you feel called to that ministry, God bless you. They shall cast out demons, different than fallen angels, a dark world. I'm sure we know so little. There have been some dramatic things that I've known about, and particularly in the mission field, these kinds of things happen. But these are one of the things. They shall speak with new tongues, and certainly that happened in the book of Acts. I am not opposed to anyone believing they have the gift of tongues today. I do not believe in prophetic tongues. I don't believe in some of the things I've seen in the charismatic or Pentecostal church called tongues. I don't believe the canon. When that which is perfect has come, then that which is imperfect passes away. I don't believe the perfect is the canon. No Corinthian would have known what the canon was. And the scripture would not replace tongues, because the scripture is written to human beings, and he who speaks in an unknown tongue speaketh unto God and not unto man, so the scripture would never replace the gift of tongues anyway. It was directed in two different directions. But these signs shall follow. They shall speak with new tongues. And some of us, just the way our language changed when we got saved, we speak in new tongues. They shall take up serpents. That's not my ministry. If they drink any deadly thing, I always think of Winston Churchill, when a woman said to him, "Mr. Churchill, if you were my husband, I would put poison in your tea." He said, "Ma'am, if you were my wife, I'd drink it." So, if they drink any deadly thing, it shall not hurt them. They shall lay hands on the sick and they shall recover. I wish we saw that more often. We see it sometimes. And if we see it, we don't promote it from the pulpit. We don't want it to be relative to the pastors or the elders. Certainly the person that gets healed goes and tells their friends and their family, and the Lord Jesus gets the glory for that. But we've seen some marvelous things. We've seen tumors disappear. We've seen some marvelous things. We pray for people after the service, but we don't promote it. We don't, but it happens. Does it happen as often as we would like to see it happen? No. Why? I don't know. I don't know. It's one of the very hard parts of ministry to see someone with a sick child and that child to die, and have that couple say, "God loves us and he's on the throne. Why?" And to have to say, "I don't know." And to have to go home and get on your knees and say, "Lord, I want to represent you, but I don't have the answers. I don't know why you do what you do sometimes. I thank you for your word. I believe you're sovereign. I believe you're loving. I believe you're tender. But sometimes our experience, Father, is so contradictory. Forgive me for my doubts." But the wonderful thing is that he does heal sometimes. He does heal sometimes. So then after the Lord had spoken unto them, he was received up into heaven. Notice, not into the sky, into heaven, and sat on the right hand of God. And they went forth preaching everywhere, the Lord working with them and confirming the word. Notice, confirming the word with signs following. Amen. So the ascension, what an interesting part of what we believe, and I think often neglected. Remarkable scene. He spends 40 days with them, speaking to them of the things regarding the kingdom. He had breathed on them and said, "Receive the Spirit." And I believe when the Lord of Lords and the King of Kings breathes on you and says, "Receive the Spirit," you tend to receive the Spirit, John 20. And then they said that their understanding was open, the scripture was open to them, and for 40 days he spoke to them of the things regarding the kingdom. And then he takes them out. Luke says it this way. It says, "And he led them out as far as to Bethany." Now, he led them out. It's a very interesting question. Was he back in Jerusalem with them in his risen form? He led them out as far as to Bethany. He lifted up his hands and blessed them. And it came to pass, while he blessed them, he was parted from them and carried up into heaven. And they worshipped him and returned to Jerusalem with great joy, and were continually in the temple praising and blessing God. Acts chapter 1 says it this way, "And when he had spoken these things, while they beheld, he was taken up, and a cloud," and I don't believe that's a cirrus or nimbus, it's a cloud of God's glory, obviously, not weather, "a cloud received him out of their sight. And while they looked steadfastly toward heaven, as he went up, behold, two men stood by them in white apparel, which also said, Ye men of Galilee, why stand ye gazing up into heaven? This same Jesus, oh, that's so wonderful. This same Jesus, which is taken up from you into heaven, shall so come in like manner as you have seen him go into heaven. I don't care what the ACLU says. The angels say, this same Jesus that you see taken up into heaven shall so come in like manner as you have seen him go into heaven. And they return to Jerusalem again, it tells us. So this remarkable scene of the ascension. You know, Elijah and Moses had appeared to him on the Mount of Transfiguration, Luke says, and talked to him about the exodus, the decease he was about to accomplish in Jerusalem. Now, dying doesn't seem like, accomplishing a decease doesn't seem like a lot. But the word is exodus. They talked to him about the exodus he was going to accomplish in Jerusalem. Moses' exodus had been incomplete and unsuccessful ultimately. Elijah had drawn the hearts of the children back to the fathers and called down fire from heaven, but it hadn't changed the nation. He was about finally to accomplish something they had longed to see. He dies for our sins on the cross. The work is finished. He pays the price in full. He's raised from the dead, the Father bearing testimony that he accepted his sacrifice, that propitiation was made, that God, all of his just demands were satisfied. He spends this time with the disciples, and then he ascends, and he takes DNA back into fellowship with the Holy God. Adam had been driven from the garden and was not allowed to fellowship with God because of his sin. The Old Testament saints had died in faith. They had gone to paradise, but paradise was incomplete. Souls and spirits, we see the souls of those who were beheaded, Revelation chapter 6, under the altar saying, How long, O Lord? But heaven was incomplete until Christ ascended. When Christ entered in through the veil and brought Adam's genes and chromosomes back into fellowship with a holy God, then every Old Testament saint who had died in faith then lived in promise, understanding the kingdom shall come. Our bodies shall be raised. As Job in his suffering said, I know that my Redeemer lives in the latter day. He shall stand upon the earth and I shall see him after this body worms have destroyed, yet I will see him for myself and not another and so forth. That testimony of the resurrection, and that's what we believe in, not just life after death, but resurrection. I'm going to hug my dad again. And sometimes I break down. That'll never stop in this world. I get better at it, but I still get ambushed once in a while. That's going to stop when I put my arms around some 30-year-old good-looking guy with a lot of hair in heaven and say, Dad, it's good to see you. Let's go see the King and embrace him. That's when it'll stop. Christ ascended, and he completed something in his ascension. He took something back into the presence of a holy God. There was a completion. There was also the beginning. It says in the book of Acts, these things write I unto you of all that Jesus, the former treatise, O Theophilus, all that Jesus began to do and teach. And then we see him continuing to work with them. It says here in the end of Mark, it says, and they went forth and preached everywhere, the Lord working with them. So he has a ministry today, working with the church, speaking to us by his Spirit, conforming us into the image of his Son. He had said to them in John 14, I have been with you, but I shall be in you. Christ in us, the hope of glory. He's at the right hand of the Father where he ever lives and makes intercession for the saints. You know, he is in a high priestly ministry on our behalf today. He is prophet, priest, and king. Primarily in his earthly ministry, in his incarnation, prophet. A prophet is not without honor, except he said in his own country, in his own town. He's ascended, and now in the forefront of his ministry is his priestly ministry, where he makes intercession for the saints. He's there with your name and my name upon his lips. And we have a high priest that you and I can approach because he's touched with our infirmities, because he was tempted in every way as we are, yet without sin. So we can actually go to him. He has a present ministry. He finished one. There was a completion. There was a beginning. And we can go to him and he understands how we feel. He understands our struggle. You know, Christian perfection is not perfection of performance. It's perfection of relationship. That Satan has less and less time to condemn us and keep us away from our Savior. Yes, I make mistakes. I don't make any of the biggies that would disqualify me from ministry. Don't everybody worry. But I make mistakes. I get my wife to sign an affidavit. He makes mistakes. And she reminds me, one of her ministries. And I remind her, that's one of mine. And that's what an argument is. When I confess her sins to her and she confesses my sins to me, instead of we confess our own sins to the Lord. And we're good at that sometimes. But I can go to him. And if I confess my sins, homologeo, if I say the same thing, if I agree with him, he's faithful and he's just. That's the remarkable word. Not only is he faithful, he's just to forgive me and to cleanse me, to catharize me, to cleanse me from all unrighteousness, to drain all of that out of me. So there's a present ministry that we have with him. He is our advocate. Little children, I write on you that you sin not, but if any man does sin, we have an advocate with the Father, Jesus Christ the righteous. We have a lawyer. That's good, isn't it? The best lawyer in the world, and he never sends a bill. He's our advocate. I write unto you, no man sin, but if any man does sin, we have an advocate with the Father, Jesus Christ the righteous. How wonderful. So he has a present ministry, and there's a promise attached to the ascension. What goes up must come down. There's a promise attached to it. This same Jesus will come in like manner as you have seen him go. He's coming back to the Mount of Olives. He went as far as the Mount of Olives. I think on the Mount of Olives, there's like three churches of the Ascension. I'm glad it says, and then he went as far as Bethany. They built all those churches in the wrong place. And Bethany, filled with sweet memories, Mary and Martha, a home that he loved, friends that he had, he ascends. He's coming back, the same place, touching down, splitting the mountain in half. This same Jesus returning. Get to know him now. Get to know him now. There is no more thing more important in your life than getting to know him now. Other things may seem more important. Life will change that. Again, I can see back farther than I can see ahead now. And I'm very more determined to know him better than ever. I don't want to step across the veil into the arms of a stranger. I want to know his voice, his touch, his leading. I just want his face to be new when I see it. Everything else familiar. Everything else familiar. He's ascended, the ascension. What a remarkable thing. It has guaranteed our resurrection and our ascension. It was the end of a phase of his work, and it was the beginning of something new, to where he empowers and fills us, and he works with us, and he is at the right hand of the Father on our behalf. Your name and my name on his lips this evening. My name on his lips. And it has a tremendous promise. He's coming again. Remember John 17. Father, I will that those which you have given me be with me where I am, that they may see the glory I had with you before the world was formed. Father, that's what I want. I want them to be with me in glory. He's coming for us.
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1: Welcome to Creation, Evolution, and Science Ministries with your host, Russ Miller. And now, here's Russ.
2: Todd emailed, Russ, do you think that scientists will ever find proof of our origins? Todd, I imagine that they'll continue to find massive evidences of our origins, as they've been finding for many years. Take, for example, the massive amount of complex information contained in every cell. This demands our intelligent biblical designer. The problem is they can't accept their findings because they were forced to rule out biblical creation before they began their research. Say that kids are taught that the number two doesn't exist and that they'll be kicked out of school if they consider two as an answer to anything. Well, what do they do when they try to answer one plus one equals what? Well, they can't give the correct answer or they'd be ruined. Likewise, secularists have decided that God can't be considered no matter what the evidence shows, and it's the end of a researcher's career to go with the true science. Real science supports the biblical creator.
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1: This evening, if you would, please turn in your Bibles to Luke chapter 19 as we continue our study through the Word of God. And keep in mind that Jesus has now set his face towards Jerusalem. The cross is before him. In this chapter, we're going to be moving towards that

final week of Jesus' earthly ministry. The amazing thing to me is, knowing all that's before him, he is still ministering to people. And as we're going to see this evening, he's going to have an encounter with a little man named Zacchaeus. And I'll just share this with you before we get to our study this evening. It'll kind of set the stage for what we're going to be talking about. We're told Charles Spurgeon, the famed Victorian preacher, who preached to a standing room only congregation of 5,000 both Sunday morning and evening, also established a pastor's college that exists to this day. A famous feature of the college experience was the question oak, a large tree on Spurgeon's estate where, in good weather, students would gather on Friday afternoons to ask questions of Mr. Spurgeon and then deliver extemporaneous sermons. On one memorable occasion, Spurgeon called on a student to give a message on Zacchaeus. The student rose and said, "Zacchaeus was of little stature, so am I. Zacchaeus was up a tree, so am I. Zacchaeus came down, so will I." And the student sat down, as the students, led by Spurgeon, applauded. Zacchaeus' escapade makes for a fun story. The idea of a wee man perched like a bird in a tree and being found out is the stuff of humor in children's songs. Maybe you remember this, you know. Zacchaeus was a wee little man was he. He climbed up, way up in a sycamore tree for the Lord he wanted to see. Now, you know, we can have fun with this, but the story really occupies a very serious place in Luke's account. It's really Jesus' last personal encounter before his arrival in Jerusalem and heading to the cross, to his death. All we're going to see is the parable of the 10 minas and the triumphal entry into Jerusalem. And so, very interesting little segue here to that final move, final push towards Jerusalem. So let's pick up Luke chapter 19, starting verse 1, and let's see what the Lord has for us this evening as we study his word. "Then Jesus entered and passed through Jericho. Now behold, there was a man named Zacchaeus who was a chief tax collector, and he was rich. And he sought to see who Jesus was, but could not because of the crowd, for he was of short stature. So he ran ahead and climbed up into a sycamore tree to see him, for he was going to pass that way." So here's Zacchaeus. He was probably living in the richer part of Jericho. He was the chief tax collector, so he was making lots of money. And what Rome would do is they would hire these men, or use these men, to collect taxes. Here's the thing. They could raise their taxes to any amount they wanted. Rome wanted a certain amount of money. Well, then they could raise those taxes and pocket the overcharge to themselves. So they became very rich. It was very corrupt business and very lucrative business. And thus, because of this, because he was collecting taxes for Rome, the Jews hated him. Because they were overcharging the Jews, they were hated as well. And these were fellow Jews. Now, interestingly enough, Zacchaeus' name means righteous one or pure one. It's kind of humorous because that's farthest thing from this guy's mind. He is ripping people off, taking advantage of people. He was not righteous at all, at least not at this point in his life. Now, it says that he was of short stature. I understand exactly how he feels. You know, you can't see because of the crowds, they're too tall, you know, down in front. So he climbs up a sycamore tree so he could see what's going on. Now, even though this guy was small, it really didn't affect him that much because he had the power of Rome behind him. Think about that. Until now, though, he heard Jesus was passing through. He wants to see him, but he couldn't see Jesus. The amazing thing is nothing is going to stop him from seeing Jesus. He was focused. He was determined. I think he was that way with collecting taxes. It made him rich. But now, to see Jesus, nothing was going to stop him. He climbs up a sycamore tree. Think about it. It's not a dignified thing to do. And yet he wanted to see Jesus so badly, he was willing to do anything, even climb up a tree. I like what McLaren said. He said, "I wish there were more of us who did not mind being laughed at if only what we did helped us to see Jesus." And what we shouldn't be afraid about that. And I guess if someone or something is that important to you, you will do anything to see them, or to put it more clearly, no matter what the world may say regarding your efforts, you're going to do it. And I think the bigger question for us is this. What will it profit a man if he gains the whole world and loses his own soul? Or what will a man give in exchange for his soul? How important is Jesus to you? Many today will do whatever it takes to gain a little more money, a little more of this and a little more of that. But in the end, where does that go?
When you die, when you take your last breath, what happens to the money? It's given to family, they fight over it, whatever, right? It can't do you any good. If you're not prepared to meet your maker, if you don't plan for eternity, you're in trouble. And so many have sold their soul to the devil, and they've lost everything. Morrison said, but Zacchaeus had a great will to grow rich, and he had found there a way to that. And now he had a great will to see Jesus, and he was not the sort of person to be stopped. Absolutely. Other things in our life that get in the way of us seeing Jesus more clearly, of hearing Jesus. I mean, think of the things that crowd our lives, all the noise that gets into our lives. We can't hear, we can't see Jesus. What should we do? Climb a sycamore tree? No, don't do that, please. I don't want calls from the Manitowoc Police Department saying another member of your congregation is up a tree again. No, I don't want to hear that. We have to get above the crowds, guys, that are distracting us and preventing us from seeing Jesus. Above the noise that's drowning out his voice, and there is so much competition out there. How do we do that? Well, we get alone with him. We read his word. We ask the Spirit of God to speak to our hearts. And you know what? We'll not only hear Jesus, but we'll see him as he shows us the things that he desires in your life. He will guide you. He's the good shepherd. He leads us. And that's what we'll see here with Zacchaeus. If we seek him, the Lord, we're going to find him if we search for him with all our heart. God doesn't play hard to get, but we do have to desire him, and he will reveal himself more and more to us. Now look at verse 5. Let's see what else happens here. Luke 19, verse 5. I can get there. There we go. And when Jesus came to the place, he looked up and saw him and said to him, Zacchaeus, make haste and come down, for today I must stay at your house. So he made haste and came down and received him joyfully. Why did Jesus go to Jericho in the first place? Well, some would say, well, he had to go to Jericho to get to Jerusalem. I don't believe that was the reason. He had a couple of appointments. First of all, he was to meet two blind men in probably the poorer section of Jericho, or the old section of Jericho, that needed to see again. And now, this short tax collector in the same city, different location. And can you imagine Jesus walking by? And he sees this guy up in a tree, right? And what does he say? Zacchaeus, come on down. How did he know? How did he know the guy's name? Think about that. Remember what Jesus said in John 10, verses 3 and 4? He's speaking of himself being the good shepherd. And this is what he said. The sheep hear his voice, and he calls his own sheep by name and leads them out. And when he brings out his own sheep, he goes before them, and the sheep follow him, for they know his voice. God knows your name. Isn't that amazing? Out of the millions of people on this earth, billions of people, he knows your name. You're important to him. And that's what we see here with Zacchaeus. And he calls him out. Think of all the other people out there. Why did he call out to Zacchaeus? Because Zacchaeus was looking for Jesus. I like that. And can you imagine? He's up in the tree. He wants to see Jesus. And Jesus goes, Zacchaeus, come on down. Whoa! You know, I probably almost fell out of the tree. Think about that. And he's filled with so much joy that Jesus singled him out of the crowd to eat with him, to have dinner with him. A guy who really nobody really liked, no one wanted to associate themselves with except other tax collectors and sinners. And I'm sure that he hasn't been called by his real name in years. He was called by a lot of other names that were not very nice. But Jesus says, Zacchaeus. In fact, for tax collectors, they could not even be used as a witness in a courtroom because they were so crooked. And Jesus reaches out to this guy. And I like what Spurgeon said. He said, Christ will not force himself into any man's house and sit there against the man's will. That would not be the action of a guest, but of an unwelcome intruder. Absolutely. We welcome him into our lives. And as the people watched what was going on, what Jesus said to this, really this kind of scum of society, at least in their minds, how do you think the people responded? You think they were excited? Well, in a way, look at verse 7. But when they saw it, they all murmured or grumbled, saying, he has gone to be a guest with a man who is a sinner. Man, that is the heart of a Pharisee. And I'm not talking about the Jewish religious leaders here. I'm talking about the attitude, the actions. It says they all murmured against what Jesus was doing. It's self-righteousness, looking down upon others. I'm better than you.
and they negate their sin, but they love to exploit the sin of others. And for them, they were too holy and proud to be around sinners. Well, I'm sorry, they feed sinners every day themselves. They comb sinners' hair every day themselves. They are sinners too. They just didn't see it. And when you have this kind of attitude, you end up not having compassion or love for people. Not at all. Only getting what they deserve. Look at them. Look at their actions. They're just doing what, you know, this is what they deserve. Well, you know, if we're honest and God gives us what we deserve, we'd be toast. So I'm thankful he doesn't. And we're to reach out to people. Yeah, they're not going to be like us. They're not going to act like us. They're not going to walk around with halos on their heads or whatever. You know what I mean? Why? Because they're not saved. Why would they? They're in opposition to God. They're at war with God. And we think we want them to act just like us. It's not going to happen. They need Jesus, just like happened in our lives. And you know what? They're rebuking Jesus for associating himself with this man, this sinner. But what did Jesus say? Matthew 18:11, the Son of Man has come to save that which was lost. That's why he came. He didn't come to save good people. Why? Because there are no good people. He came to save sinners, all of us. Luke 9:56, for the Son of Man did not come to destroy men's lives, but to save them. Yes, he's coming again in judgment, but he came the first time to save us from our sins. And he's going to repeat that same thought just in a few verses here in Luke 19. And guys, that should be our heart also, to have compassion, love for the lost, reaching out to them, bringing them to Jesus. Not looking down upon them, but crying out to God to save them. You know, one commentator put it like this. He said, his example is our pattern. A Christian church which does not imitate its master in its frank and continual willingness to associate itself with the degraded and outcast has lost one of the truest signs of its being vitalized with the love of Christ. Absolutely. When Jesus said, a new commandment I give to you in John chapter 13, that you love one another as I have loved you. You also love one another, and by this, all will know that you are my disciples if you have love for one another. They know we are Christians by our love. May we pattern our lives after that. And, you know, I have to be honest with you. I was going to go visit someone in the Manitowoc jail this week. He didn't want to see me when I went there. But I kind of had an attitude when I was going. Because his sister told me that, you know, he blames everyone else why he's in there. And I kind of went in there with the attitude, you know, well, I'm not going to let them get away with that. And the Lord really showed me when that door closed the other day, and hopefully it opens up again, and maybe he's listening tonight, I don't know. But hopefully it opens up because, you know what, God does love him. He's already condemned. He doesn't need more condemnation. He needs salvation. He needs Jesus. And, you know, something that the Lord really showed me as I went back to my car and I was kind of frustrated. I'm like, oh, I can't believe you didn't want to see me. You know, I went in there. I went through the two doors, you know, that you got to go through to get in. And I'm sitting in the room and the police officer goes, he doesn't want to see you. Oh, thanks. How do I get out of here now? So a valuable lesson for me. And, you know, here we are again with this whole idea of love reaching out to people. Look at verse 8. Then Zacchaeus stood and said to the Lord, look, Lord, I give half of my goods to the poor, and if I've taken anything from anyone by false accusation, I restore fourfold. And Jesus said to him, today salvation has come to this house, because he also is a son of Abraham. For the Son of Man has come to seek and to save that which is lost. Absolutely. You know, I don't know, after they were done eating, somewhere between verses 7 and 8 of Luke 19, Zacchaeus gets saved. I believe he repents of his sin. How do I know that? Well, we see the evidence of his salvation. He's caring now for the poor, those in need, something he didn't do before. It was all about him. He's restoring back to those who took advantage of him, which could have been a large sum of money. You know, the law said that if you stole something, you were to return it plus 20%. Zacchaeus offers even more than what the law required. So a huge dramatic change in his life, because his whole life was based on taking advantage of others to make a profit. Interesting, his name, Zacchaeus, righteous one, pure one. Aha. Not because he is, but because the righteousness of Christ that has been imputed into his life by faith. What a change. Now, please understand, this is not a salvation that's based on works, the good things that he's done.
I realize some come to that conclusion, not at all. Jesus says that he is a son of Abraham, not just by birth, genetically. He had the faith of Abraham. What's the faith of Abraham? Well, Paul says in Romans 4, verses 2 through 5, "For if Abraham was justified by works, he has something to boast about, but not before God. For what does the scripture say? Abraham believed God, and it was accounted to him for righteousness. Now to him who works, the wages are not counted as grace, but as debt. But to him who does not work, but believes on him who justifies the ungodly, his faith is accounted for righteousness." You see, Abraham was not saved by his good works. He was saved by believing in the promises of God, the coming of the Messiah. And Zacchaeus had the faith of Abraham. What faith? Belief. Not works, but belief. See, a salvation by faith, not by works, or a salvation really that works, was manifested in his life. There was fruit, there was evidence. And I don't know about you, but I get this picture in my mind of a big old smile on the face of Jesus as he said these words, that Zacchaeus is saved. That's the reason Jesus came. For the Son of Man has come to seek and to save that which was lost. That's why he called him out of the tree. Zacchaeus, I have an appointment with you. Come on, we're going to go eat. Yeah, more than just a meal, man. Salvation. Wow. And here's the thing. Jesus did not come to make me wealthy, healthy, prosperous, to get a promotion, to get this or that. He came to save us from our sins. That's the message. Are there blessings that God bestows upon us? Absolutely. I mean, look at our lives and look at how God has blessed us so much. Even with all the difficulties that come upon it, we are blessed more than most people in this world. Never forget that. Verse 11. "Now as they heard these things, he spoke another parable, because he was near Jerusalem, because they thought the kingdom of God would appear immediately." So he's drawing near to Jerusalem. The crowds are growing. Why? Because Passover's coming. I mean, the roads to Jerusalem, especially from Jericho to Jerusalem, were packed with people. Josephus tells us that there was probably 2 million people that came into Jerusalem for Passover. Can you imagine the roads filled with people? And here's Jesus, and now crowds are gathering around him, and they're growing. And Jericho was less than 20 miles away from Jerusalem. And what are they so excited about? Kingdom now! The kingdom's coming! Don't we hear that today? We are going to make this world God's kingdom, and then Jesus will come back. Yeah, well, how's that working? I mean, it's not working. And yet we have this poor theology that is not scriptural. I'll tell you what, this is growing. And what's being manifested in the lives of these people is not good. The only way the kingdom of God is coming is when the king comes. He's going to set up his kingdom. Praise God for that, man. But in their thinking now, keep in mind, he's the one. Jesus is the one. That means the powers of Rome are gone. We're free. No more Roman persecution. No more Roman bondage. But they were totally wrong. And Jesus is going to correct their misguided view. You see, Jesus spoke this parable to warn his disciples, as well as the other people, that he was going to depart and return again before the kingdom comes. And so when he's gone, he wants them to understand what they were to do while he was gone. Hey, I'm going, but I'm coming back. Kingdom's not yet. Important for them to understand that. Look at verse 12. "Therefore, he said, a certain nobleman went into a far country to receive for himself a kingdom and to return. So he called 10 of his servants, delivered to them 10 minas, and said to them, do business till I come. But his citizens hated him and sent a delegation after him, saying, we will not have this man to reign over us." Now, this is not the same parable that we see in Matthew 25, verses 14 through 30. And that, I believe, deals with talents or abilities that God has given to us and how we use them or don't use them. Here in Luke chapter 19, Jesus is speaking of our diligence in service as we use what God has entrusted to us. Do business till I come. Occupy until I come. You know, don't wait on some hill for him to return with your rapture shoes on. Okay? Keep doing the work until I come. So, I realize there are some that say that, you know, the whole idea of the rapture, and we'll deal with this when we get to 1 Thessalonians chapter 4 on Sundays, be a little bit. But people who reject this whole rapture idea basically say it's escapism. And all you want to do is sit back and do nothing until the Lord comes. Well, first of all, why do you want to stay?
I mean, the wrath of God is being poured out. I don't even get that one. Of course I want to escape. And Jesus is the way I get out, okay? God's pouring his wrath upon a Christ-rejecting world, not upon his bride, the church. It makes no sense. Secondly, to say because I believe in the rapture I'm lazy is the most foolish thing. Because I know the Lord can come back at any moment, and I want to use every moment I have to see people get saved. See, it doesn't make me lazy. In fact, it costs me to work even harder. Now, we're told here that the nobleman went away. But before he left, he gave a mina, or 100 days pay for a worker, to 10 of his servants. They all had the same amount. And he says, use it until I come back. Do business until I come, or occupy until I come. And as this is taking place, we're told that the citizens didn't like what was going on. His citizens hated him. And they said, we will not have this man to reign over us. Now, keep in mind that this is not only speaking of the Jewish religious leaders, but really as the nation as a whole who rejected Jesus. They didn't want anything to do with him. Look at verse 15. And so it was that when he returned, having received the kingdom, he then commanded these servants to whom he had given the money to be called to him, that he might know how much every man had gained by trading. Then came the first, saying, Master, your mina has earned 10 minas. And he said to him, well done, good servant. Because you were faithful in a very little, have authority over 10 cities. And the second came, saying, Master, your mina has earned 5 minas. Likewise, he said to him, you also over 5 cities. And another came, saying, Master, here is your mina, which I have kept, but put away in a handkerchief. Well, let's just stop there for a minute. The master returns now. He wants to see what's going on. He's dealing with his servants. And as the chapter ends, we'll see how he deals with the rebellious citizens, but they're not his first concern. He wanted to know how faithful his servants had been in his absence. And, you know, Jesus is calling his servants to see what they've done while he was gone. Why? So he could reward them. You know, Paul in 2 Corinthians 5, verses 9 and 10 talks about this. It says, therefore we make it our aim, whether present or absent, to be well-pleasing to him. For we must all appear before the judgment seat, or the bema seat of Christ, that each one may receive the things done in the body, according to what he has done, whether good or bad. The judgment seat of Christ is where we receive our rewards for service. That's where they'll be handed out, and not punishment for failure. We see in 1 Corinthians 3, verses 11 through 15, for no other foundation can anyone lay than that which is laid, which is Jesus Christ. Now, if anyone builds on this foundation with gold, silver, precious stones, wood, hay, straw, each one's work will become clear. For the day will declare it, because it will be revealed by fire, and the fire will test each one's work of what sort it is. If anyone's work which he has built on it endures, he will receive a reward. If anyone's work is burned, he will suffer loss, but he himself will be saved, yet so as through fire. You see, you're not going to lose your salvation. That's not what the Bema Seat of Christ is about. This is dealing with your service unto God and your rewards. As you're serving the Lord, are you doing so faithfully, or are you on a sabbatical? Remember what Jesus said, do business till I come, occupy till I come. And I realize it's hard. The work isn't easy. You know, Paul said in 1 Corinthians 15:58, therefore, my beloved brethren, be steadfast, immovable, always abounding in the work of the Lord, knowing that your toil, your labor, is not in vain in the Lord. Yeah, it's not easy. And isn't it discouraging at times? We don't see things happening the way we think they should happen. But Paul's encouraging us not to give up. Because all we do for the Lord is not in vain. It's never in vain. It's not empty. It will accomplish what the Lord desires. Never forget that. You know, after the first VBS several years ago, I mean, the enemy was just beating me up. Like, oh yeah, these kids, what did they learn? This is one of those verses that the Lord really impresses upon my heart a lot. You know, your labor is never in vain. And I see these kids now, and it's several years later, and I see the joy in their eyes. I mean, these kids, they love the Lord. They love coming together and singing. I mean, some of the kids are learning the songs already. They're probably better at it than me already. Your labor is never in vain. I realize sometimes it's really hard, but it's not in vain.

0: 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It is the hope of Pastor Joel and the congregation of Calvary Chapel, Manitowoc, that you would grow in the grace and knowledge of our Lord and Savior, Jesus Christ. Until next time, may the Lord nourish you with His sustaining word.
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3: Faith grows when we study God's Word, and chapter by chapter is an effort to help you do just that. 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
4: In 1 Corinthians chapter 4, Paul confronts his critics. A steward was an Oriental office manager. Strategy, planning, and priorities were up to the boss. The steward's sole responsibility was to be faithful. You and I are God's stewards. God sets the agenda. Success is in His hands. Our job is simply to be faithful to His callings. Paul is not perturbed with those who judge him. Why, he doesn't even judge himself. The Christian whose concentration is on introspection is doomed to defeat. If I look for sin long enough, I'll always find it. Paul kept his eyes fixed upward rather than inward. He trusted his Lord to make an issue of the flaws he needed to address. Where there is divisiveness, there is pride. Paul takes these Corinthians down a notch or two. Had they forgotten that nothing they possessed originated with them? Why were they displaying their wisdom and prowess as personal accomplishments? Paul's ministry glorified Christ, but at the expense of his own shame and suffering. The Corinthians were worried about appearing wise, strong, and distinguished, while Paul had been made a fool for Christ. He appeared to men as weak. He was often embarrassed. The Corinthians should have been ashamed. They were unwilling to bear shame for Jesus' sake. Paul warns them to get their act together before he visits. He won't tolerate carnality. Oh, for leaders unwilling to make concessions to compromise.
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2: It's 69 degrees.

0: Okay, I think that's everything. Oh, wait, I forgot the salt and pepper.
1: You act like she's been gone for years.
0: Well, she's been half a country away at college, and I'm excited to see her. And you can't fool me. You've been pacing the floor in front of that window all afternoon.
1: Oh, it sure will be good to have her home again.
0: And it'll be good to finally meet this Brian she's been going on about.
1: Oh, yeah, and from what she's told us, he sounds like a nice Christian boy.
0: Wedding bell?
1: I don't know about that.
0: That must be them. Yeah, that's her, but I can't see Brian around those bushes. How could she? 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

John chapter 10, verses 7 through 10. Then Jesus said to them again, "Most assuredly I say to you, I am the door of the sheep. All who have ever came before me are thieves and robbers, but the sheep did not hear them. I am the door. If anyone enters by me, he will be saved, and will go in and out and find pasture. The thief does not come except to steal, and to kill, and destroy. I have come that they may have life, and that they may have it more abundantly." This has been your sustaining word of the day, brought to you by Calvary Chapel of Manitowoc.

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Isaiah 55:11 tells us, "So shall my word be that goes forth from my mouth. 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

0: This is the place, no?
1: Yes. This is it, thank you. Keep the change.
0: Thank you very much.
2: Oh, honey, I am so excited.
1: Oh, so much.
2: We've waited and prayed so long for a child to love, and we're finally here.
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1: Wow, this is great.
3: Welcome, Mr. and Mrs. Thompson.
1: Thank you so much.
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7: It's 68 degrees.
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10: Today's Wisdom for Women is Proverbs 18, verse 22. He who finds a wife finds a good thing and obtains favor from the Lord. Definition of good: pleasant, excellent, valuable, kind, right, and a benefit. Clearly, God's design for the role of a wife is that she would be a good thing in his life. As we read the account of creation in Genesis 1 and 2, each time God created something, he said it is good. But then we come to the point of Adam, and there he was, placed in Eden, paradise, with no one to share it with. And the Lord God said, "It's not good that man should dwell alone. I will make him a helper comparable to him." So ladies, I'm talking to all of us. Whether you're single or married, God's original plan was that we would be a blessing, that our presence in any situation would be helpful. I'm afraid that many women look for a man to fill their missing gap, never thinking of how they're created to be a giver, not just a taker. Proverbs 31:10, "Who can find a virtuous wife? For her worth is far above rubies. The heart of her husband safely trusts her, so he will have no lack of gain. She does him good and not evil all the days of her life." My good friend Jeanette is such a good example. Let me tell her story. Has grown children, but her husband Ken longed for a son. Then the opportunity arose for them to adopt a little baby boy. What should she do? This meant a big lifestyle change for her. But Jeanette said yes. She chose to honor her husband, and their little boy, Ben, has been a blessing to both their lives. Good job, Jeanette. This is Debbie Bryson praying that the practical wisdom of God's Word will make you wise.
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1: It's 68 degrees.
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3: This is Ministry 1 Minute from Mike. Today's verse is Hebrews 13:5. Let your conduct be without covetousness. Be content with such things as you have. For he himself has said, I will never leave you nor forsake you. Our second verse of those we do not fully quote is found in Hebrews. We love to quote that God will never leave us or forsake us, but we forget the command in the front half. We're told to be content with what we have, which is really what causes us to crave and covet what we don't have. Whether it's a trophy spouse, super nice house, car, wonderful boat, job, etc., our lifestyle should show that we are happy with what God's given us. We find comfort in God never leaving or forsaking us, a promise he gave Joshua back in Deuteronomy 31, 6 and 8 and in Joshua 1, 5. So that this is an Old Testament promise we can claim. Do not covet, be content, because God said he will never leave or forsake. Certainly a very good promise and one worth mentioning. But memorize the whole verse. This has been Ministry 1 Minute from Mike. Thank you for listening.
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5: It's rather amusing to hear about these peaceful demonstrations, and they all end up in a brawl. Man today, he's trying to perfect some very fiendish instruments of frightful destruction. That's not the goal of man. God has another purpose and another thing in view for man. And if you want to see what he's got in mind, look at Jesus. Here's the man who pleased God. That was a glory in his manhood. The loveliness of Jesus was truly a sweet perfume. His coming was a doxology. His stay was a blessing. His departure was a benediction. And his winsomeness has filled the world with a new hope and an ideal concerning man.
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7: In Hebrews chapter 13, verses 5, 6, and 8, it says, keep your lives free from the love of money and be content with what you have, because God has said, never will I leave you, never will I forsake you. 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What can man do to me? Jesus Christ is the same yesterday, today, and forever. What peace and contentment we can have knowing that Jesus never changes and will always be with us in this troubled and ever-changing world. 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
9: Today there is still much ignorance about the gifts of the Spirit, and they are exercised in a carnal, circus-type atmosphere at times that bring much confusion. A lot of emotionalism is involved in it. A lot of look at me, look at me. Let me give you a simple principle. Gifts are no credentials for spirituality. You can have gifts galore and be 100% beef. God just gives them to you, not because you're good, not because you're mature, not because you deserve them, but because he gives them for the benefit of the body. And so many people try to use their gifts as credentials for spirituality. No, no, no. Gifts are just gifts. The Corinthians were carnal. They had all kinds of gifts. 1 Corinthians 14:33 says, for God is not the author of confusion, but of peace in all the churches of the saints. Today in the church, due to the lack of Bible teaching, many people mix and integrate their past religious beliefs with Christianity. It's called syncretism. Plus, the emergent church teachers are teaching contemplative prayer and labyrinth walks, which is just contrary to Scripture. That's crazy. 2 Timothy 4, 3 through 4 says, "For the time will come when they will not endure sound doctrine, but according to their own desires, because they have itching ears, they will heap up for themselves teachers, and they will turn their ears away from the truth and turn aside the fables." Welcome to the end days. The majority of denominations have turned away from the inspiration of the Scriptures, that they are inerrant and infallible. Majority of the universities that are Christian, certainly seminaries, same thing. They have turned away. The majority of churches. God help us. Ephesians 4:14 says, "Being children, tossed to and fro, carried about with every wind of doctrine by the trickery of men in the cunning craftiness of deceitfulness plotting." That's what happens when the church is not perfecting the saints, teaching the word of God. My responsibility is to teach you so you can depend on the Lord. Never depend on me. My responsibility is to cut the umbilical cord and slap you nice and hard and have you take a lot of air in so you can breathe. We don't do umbilical cord here. We don't do mouth to mouth. We cut the cord and slap you. If you breathe, we'll raise you. The way it is. That's what the Bible teaches. The tragedy of the gifts is the ignorance that contradicts the word of God.
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2: It's 68 degrees.

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3: It's 68 degrees.
4: Hey, this is Dave with Agents for Christ. Welcome to another Evangelism Minute. The Bible tells us in Proverbs 28:1, the wicked flee though no one is pursuing, but the righteous are as bold as a lion. According to Webster's Dictionary, the word bold means fearless before danger, showing or requiring a fearless, daring spirit. You know, God says we're to be like that, but for most believers, that doesn't come natural. As a matter of fact, boldness is not even in their vocabulary. Well, guess what? Moses felt the same way. He gave God all kinds of excuses for why he couldn't speak. And the same is true of many other people in the Bible. So if you're a person who feels like there's not a bold bone in your body, just remember his strength is made perfect in our weakness. And God can use you to go into all the world and preach the gospel as bold as a lion. For more information, go to www.gottracks.com. And remember, be bold, share your faith.
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John chapter 10, verses 7 through 10. Then Jesus said to them again, "Most assuredly I say to you, I am the door of the sheep. All who have ever came before me are thieves and robbers, but the sheep did not hear them. I am the door. If anyone enters by me, he will be saved, and will go in and out and find pasture. The thief does not come except to steal and to kill and destroy. I have come that they may have life, and that they may have it more abundantly." This has been your sustaining word of the day, brought to you by Calvary Chapel of Manitowoc.

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1: All the money they were supposed to buy the grain with is back. And I'm sure their faces turned. They were afraid. They didn't know what they were going to do. How could they go back and get Simeon now? So Jacob, this man of faith, the man who is governed by God, how is he going to respond to all this? I mean, it looks pretty bad. How does he respond? Look at verse 36. And Jacob, their father, said to them, "You have bereaved me of my children. Joseph is no more. Simeon is no more. And you want to take Benjamin away? All these things are against me." Wow. Fear, anxiety, depression is seen in Jacob because he took his eyes off of God and he feels that all these things are against me. Was that true? No. All these things are working out for good, to preserve a people, to raise up a nation, to restore them and not destroy them. Jacob is going to be reunited with his son Joseph shortly. But in the midst of this, he can't see that. He feels like everything is against him. And isn't it easy to get in that mentality when things are not going well, where we get discouraged, depressed, everything is against me, why is nothing happening good? I call it the Eeyore mentality from Winnie the Pooh. I know it's deep, the Eeyore mentality. But he's that donkey, the melancholy stuffed donkey that thinks everything and everyone is against him. Nothing's going right. Winnie the Pooh would say something like, I don't know, "Oh, what a beautiful sunny day. Yeah, I'm going to get skin cancer." That would be Eeyore's response. Everything is bad. Everything is negative. And I think that's where Jacob is at right now. And he needs to get refocused back on the Lord. Now, again, we read stories like this. Jacob, how could you do that? How could you say all these things are against you? How could you act like that? God spoke to you. He's blessed you. I know it's not easy, but God is not going to forsake you. And God then says to

us, why do you feel like everything and everyone is against you, right? You see, these stories are for us. They're here for our learning. It's not just the people back then that went through this. We go through this too. And we need to get refocused. I like, you know, we sang this song this evening as the deer pants for the water brooks. But Psalm 42, and if you want to turn there, you can. I'm going to read verses 1 through 11 of Psalm 42. As the deer pants for the water brooks, so pants my soul for you, O God. My soul thirsts for God, for the living God. When shall I come and appear before God? My tears have been my food day and night, while they continually say to me, where is your God? When I remember these things, I pour out my soul within me. For I used to go with the multitude. I went with them to the house of God, with the voice of joy and praise, with a multitude that kept a pilgrim feast. Why are you cast down, O my soul? And why are you disquieted within me? Hope in God, for I shall yet praise him for the help of his countenance. O my God, my soul is cast down within me. Therefore I will remember you from the land of the Jordan and from the heights of Hermon, from the hill Mizar. Deep calls unto deep at the noise of your waterfalls. All your waves and billows have gone over me. The Lord will command his loving kindness in the daytime, and in the night his song shall be with me. A prayer to the God of my life. I will say to God, my rock, why have you forgotten me? Why do I go mourning because of the oppression of the enemy? As with the breaking of my bones, my enemies reproach me. While they say to me all day long, where is your God? Why are you cast down, all my soul? Why are you disquieted within me? Hope in God, for I shall yet praise him, the help of my countenance and my God. Do you think David was going through some tough times? Understand, these psalms are written out of life experiences. He was going through very difficult times. And yet he said, I have to hope in God. I got to get refocused here. I need to praise him. He's my help. And I can't focus on all these other things that are going on. How important that is. You know, Jacob, his heart probably sang out, no one loves me, this I know, my misfortunes tell me so. We know the song a little differently, right? Jesus loves me, this I know, for the Bible tells me so. But I think sometimes we're like Jacob, right? We need to get refocused. Why are you cast down on my soul? Hope in God. Get refocused. We know that everything's going to work together for good somehow, some way, to those who love the Lord, to those who are called according to his purpose. And Jacob is going to learn that powerful lesson that even in this midst, and again, from a purely humanistic look, it's horrible what's going on. I'm not negating that. This is a horrible situation for Jacob and his family. But you can't look at it that way. You got to look at it through the eyes of God. Because even during the darkest of times, look at verse 37. Then Reuben spoke to his father, saying, kill my two sons if I do not bring him back to you. Put him in my hands and I will bring him back to you. But he said, my son shall not go down with you, for his brother is dead and he is left alone. If any calamity should befall him along the way in which you go, then you would bring down my gray hair with sorrow to the grave. You got to love Reuben here. Reuben's like, hey, you know what? Give me Benjamin, I'll take him down there. If I don't bring him back, kill my two sons. That's kind of a little extreme, isn't it? I mean, I don't know. I don't think Jacob would have done that. But notice that he's already written off Simeon. Joseph is gone. Simeon's gone. Now you want to take Benjamin? He'll be gone too? He's written Simeon off. The poor guy's in prison in Egypt. And Jacob's like, man, I don't know. I guess Simeon will rot in prison. I've lost one of my sons. I'm not going to lose another. God has a plan. And here, Jacob is not going to send anyone back to get Simeon, which means, how long is that food going to last? Think about it. There's a severe famine in the land. Do you think Joseph gave him enough food for 6 years? No. But right now, Jacob is like, done deal. Simeon's gone. Joseph is gone already. No one else is going. Look at chapter 43, verse 1. Now the famine was severe in the land, and it came to pass when they had eaten up the grain which they had brought from Egypt that their father said to them, go back, buy us a little food. Again, I think for Jacob, he kind of thought, how much longer could the famine last? I mean, it's been bad, maybe a little over a year now. It's going to get better. You know, I know climate change, they're talking a lot about it, but it'll get better. Things will cool off, we'll get some rain.
it didn't happen. The famine was even worse. You know, I'm thinking of food right now. So Jacob, I'm sure, prayed for God to bring relief. But again, it says it was severe in the land. And so he says, kids, you got to go back down and get me some food. We need to go. But remember, they couldn't go see this man in Egypt, Joseph, unless they brought Benjamin. Sticky situation. Verse 3, but Judah spoke to him, saying, the man solemnly warned us, saying, you shall not see my face unless your brother is with you. If you send our brother with us, we will go down and buy food. But if you will not send him, we will not go down. For the man said to us, you shall not see my face unless your brother is with you. So Judah understood the problem here. If we don't bring Benjamin back, the man will put us in prison. He'll think we're spies. So he's not going to go unless Jacob allows Benjamin to go with them. This is a very sticky situation. The only thing they can do, since they have no more food, is to go down to Egypt with Benjamin. But not easy for Jacob to do. Look at verse 6, though. And Israel said, why do you deal so wrongfully with me as to tell the man whether you still had another brother? But they said, the man asked us pointedly about ourselves and our kindred, saying, is your father still alive? Have you another brother? And we told him according to these words. Could we possibly have known that he would say, bring your brother down? Then Judah said to Israel, his father, send the lad with me, and we will arise and go, that we may live and not die, both we and you, and also our little ones. I myself will be surety for him. For my hand you shall require him. If I do not bring him back to you and set him before you, then let me bear the blame forever. For if we had not lingered, surely by now we would have returned the second time. So Jacob's not happy with the situation. He's telling him, why in the world would you ever say you had another brother in the first place? But wait a minute. In verse 6, well, what is he called? Is he called Jacob? He's called Israel. All along now, he's been called Jacob, right? All of a sudden, the Holy Spirit goes, wait a minute, Israel. Israel said this. Why? Because I don't think he's acting in the flesh now. I think he's walking in the Spirit. And it's not going to be easy for him to let Benjamin go, but he's going to do it. And here's Judah stepping forward. He put his own life on the line and be surety for Benjamin. In fact, Judah was the one who proposed the sale of Joseph to the Midianite traders. And now he's doing what's right with Benjamin. He's willing to lay down his life for him. Is there some spiritual growth for Judah? I think so. I think God is working on his heart and his faith is coming out. He's going to have to watch over Benjamin very closely, which is far different than what he did with Joseph some 20-plus years earlier. Look at verse 11. And their father Israel said to them, if it must be so, then do this. Take some of the best fruits of the land in your vessels and carry down a present for the man, a little balm and a little honey, spices and myrrh, pistachio nuts and almonds. Take double money in your hand and take back in your hand the money that was returned in the mouth of your sacks. Perhaps it was an oversight. Take your brother also and arise, go back to the man. And may God Almighty give you mercy before the man, that he may release your other brother and Benjamin. If I am bereaved, I am bereaved. So again, he's called Israel once again here, not Jacob. And he's going to allow them to go to Egypt with Benjamin, hopefully bring not only Benjamin back, but Simeon with them. And who is he resting in? El Shaddai, the covenant name of God given to Abraham. He's resting in Almighty God. And, you know, when it says, if I'm bereaved, I'm bereaved, it's not just a fatalistic expression or approach. I think he's trusting in El Shaddai, Almighty God, that he's going to take care of this situation. How can I be sure? Because he's called Israel. This is just not an error, you know, they're going back and forth between Jacob and Israel. I think he's walking in the Spirit here. Now, what about the gifts he's sending with them? If there's a famine, how could there be pistachio, nuts, almonds, honey? Well, honey you can get from bees, I guess. They can, if there's flowers, but maybe they stored them up before the famine. Maybe there was just a failure of the cereal crops. And so we got some of these other things. I don't know. It's a possibility. But it wasn't enough for
life, to sustain life. And that's what they needed. They needed the wheat and things to sustain their life. And so Jacob says, hey, when you go back there, take a double portion of the money. Remember the money that maybe it was just a mistake. They put it back. It's back in your sacks. Give them that money that you purchased the other grain from, plus the money you're going to buy more grain from. Put that in your sacks and give them to the man down in Egypt. Hopefully it would appease this man. Verse 15. So the men took that present and Benjamin, and they took double money in their hand and arose and went down to Egypt, and they stood before Joseph. When Joseph saw Benjamin with them, he said to the steward of his house, take these men to my home and slaughter an animal and make ready, for these men will dine with me at noon. Then the man did as Joseph ordered, and the man brought the men into Joseph's house. Now the men were afraid because they were brought into Joseph's house, and they said, it is because of the money which was returned in our sacks the first time that we are brought in, so that he may seek an occasion against us and fall upon us to take us as slaves with our donkeys. So here they are, they head down to Egypt with Benjamin, and Joseph recognizes Benjamin when he sees him. And I'm sure that comforted his heart, knowing that his brothers didn't kill him or hurt him in any way. And when Joseph invited them into his house for a meal, because they're still guilty, they're very suspicious. They thought, this is some kind of plot or scheme. We're in trouble. He's going to make us slaves. We're never going to get out of here. Well, look at what goes on next in verse 19. When they drew near to the steward of Joseph's house, they talked with him at the door of the house and said, oh, sir, we indeed came down the first time to buy food. But it happened when we came to the encampment that we opened our sacks, and there each man's money was in the mouth of his sack. Our money in full weight, so we have brought it back in our hand. And we have brought down other money in our hands to buy food. We do not know who put our money in our sacks. But he said, peace be with you. Do not be afraid. Your God and the God of your father has given you treasure in your sacks. I had your money. Then he brought Simeon out to them. Now, these brothers are very nervous. You can just tell by what they're doing. And we got to tell this guy what happened, just because we're in trouble. I think this man, Joseph, is going to really come down hard on us. So they spill their guts before the steward of Joseph's house. And I love how the steward responds. He says, peace be with you. Do not be afraid. Your God and the God of your father has given you treasure in your sacks. I had your money. Look at what he's doing. He's speaking of peace, but not a peace from the world, not a peace from Egypt, but a peace from the true and living God. How could this Egyptian speak like that? Because I think Joseph led him to the Lord, the God of Israel. And he's telling the brothers of Joseph, look, God is in control, guys. And I'm sure these guys took a big sigh of relief. God, maybe we'll be okay, right? And they're beginning, I think, to see the hand of God in this. Not for their destruction, but restoration. He said, God did this. I had your money, the steward said. But this was all orchestrated by God. And here comes Simeon, right? Released from prison. What do you think he said to his brothers? What in the world took you guys so long? I'm in here for how long? What were you waiting for, right? Poor guy. I don't know how long it was. It could have been a year, though. Look at verse 24 here in Genesis chapter 43. So the man brought the men into Joseph's house and gave them water. And they washed their feet and gave their donkeys feed. Then they made the present ready for Joseph's coming at noon, for they heard that they would eat bread there. And when Joseph came home, they brought him the present which was in their hand into the house and bowed down before him to the earth. Then he asked them about their well-being and said, is your father well? The old man of whom you spoke, is he still alive? And they answered, your servant, our father, is in good health. He is still alive. And they bowed their heads down and prostrated themselves. Isn't that what that dream that Joseph had was all about? Again, Genesis 37, 5 through 11. Joseph had a dream. He told it to his brothers, and they hated him even more. So he said to them, please hear this dream which I have dreamed. There we were, binding sheaves in the field. Then behold, my sheaf arose and also stood upright. And indeed, your sheaf stood all around and bowed down to my sheaf.
And his brother said to him, "Shall you indeed reign over us? Or shall you indeed have dominion over us?" So they hated him even more for his dreams and his words. Then he dreamed still another dream and told it to his brothers and said, "Look, I have dreamed another dream. And this time the sun, the moon, the 11 stars bowed down to me." So he told it to his father and his brothers, and his father rebuked him and said to him, "What is this dream that you have dreamed? Shall your mother and I and your brothers indeed come to bow down to the earth before you?" And his brothers envied him, but his father kept the matter in mind. Now we're over 20 years down the road, and those dreams that God gave to Joseph are coming to pass. And they'll be completely fulfilled when Jacob, his father, comes down. Again, remember I said Joseph is a type of Jesus Christ. And just like the brothers of Joseph didn't want to bow before Joseph, look at the millions of people that are refusing to bow the knee to Jesus. But in the end, what's going to happen? They're going to bow the knee to Jesus. Paul said in Philippians 2, verses 10 and 11, that at the name of Jesus, every knee should bow, of those in heaven and those on earth, and of those under the earth, and that every tongue should confess that Jesus Christ is Lord to the glory of God the Father. And it doesn't mean that everyone will be saved, but those that have rejected Jesus in this life will bow their knee before Jesus. Why? Because he's Almighty God. And think about all those years Joseph waited. Hard years. Isn't it hard to wait upon God, especially when you're going through tough times? Even though you know what God has promised, it still doesn't make it easy. And all I can say is be faithful to the Lord no matter what takes place and no matter what the timing is. It's according to his plan. Like I said, you know, it was almost 11, 12 years before when God gave the promise that he was going to bring me up to Wisconsin to be pastor until he actually did it. And I waited those times. When God is faithful, we can trust in him. Look at verse 29 here in Genesis 43. Then he lifted his eyes and saw his brother Benjamin, his mother's son, and said, "Is this your younger brother of whom you spoke to me?" And he said, "God be gracious to you, my son." Now his heart yearned for his brother, so Joseph made haste and sought somewhere to weep, and he went into his chamber and wept. Wow, I can't imagine the emotions that Joseph was going. Last time he saw his brother, he was a little kid. Now he's an adult. You know, we're over 20 years down the road, and he has to leave because he's overwhelmed, just broken. Verse 31 says, "Then he washed his face and came out, and he restrained himself and said, 'Serve the bread.' So they set him a place by himself and then by themselves, and the Egyptians who ate with them by themselves, because the Egyptians could not eat food with the Hebrews, for that is an abomination to the Egyptians." A lot of prejudice going on in Egypt at this time. Joseph didn't eat with his brothers, and he didn't eat with the Egyptians because the Egyptians believed they came from the gods and all other people came from lesser origins. So there's no social mixing with foreigners in the Egypt of Joseph's day. Why is that important? Well, because the family of Jacob is going to go down to Egypt to live, and not for a few years, for 400 years. 30 of those years actually will be in peace. 400 years will be in bondage for a total of 430. But look at the wisdom of God. Before Genesis is finished, God brings this entire family of Jacob to Egypt. They're isolated from surrounding people for over 400 years. They're in the land of Goshen, and they multiplied into the millions. If they remained in Canaan, guess what? They probably would have intermarried with the people of Canaan. So God brought these people from the land of Canaan to Egypt to form a nation and then bring them back into the land of Canaan some 400 years. Now keep in mind, they still don't know this is Joseph. This is the man in Egypt to them. Let's finish up. Look at verse 33. "And they sat before him, the firstborn according to his birthright and the youngest according to his youth. And the men looked in astonishment at one another. Then he took servings to them from before him. But Benjamin's serving was five times as much as any of theirs. So they drank and were merry with him." Why are they astonished? Because Joseph seated them according to their birth order. That's not luck, guys. The odds of doing that 100% correctly is about 1 in 40 million. That's why they looked at him. How did this guy know that? How did he do it? They're not sure what to think. And Joseph gives Benjamin five times more food than his brothers. Why? Because I think he wants to see how the brothers would react. He was honoring Benjamin. The other brothers, not so much. Remember years earlier,
Jacob gave to Joseph the long-sleeved robe or the coat of many colors. I think that showed that he was the one who was in charge and keeping track of his brothers and what they were doing, and they hated him for that. And again, it got so bad they wanted to kill him but sold him into slavery. Now all the years have passed by, right? Is there a change in their hearts? If another son of Rachel is going to be honored or blessed, how would these brothers respond? Would they become angry? Well, the Bible says, so they drank and were merry with him. It didn't let him bother them anymore. It didn't matter. They had a great time, even though Benjamin was elevated, lifted up, and they weren't. They were satisfied with what they had, and they didn't envy their brother. There's growth. And I'll close with this. As God tests our faith, do we fail? I mean, I know when I was in school, I didn't pass all my tests. But here's the great thing about our God. He doesn't give up on us, even if we do fail. Remember when Jesus was walking to the men on the Sea of Galilee. He was walking on the water. They're in the boat. And Jesus calls for them. And Peter's the only one that gets out. He starts walking on the water, which is pretty impressive, right? He's looking at Jesus, and then the waves are against the sink. And what does Jesus do? Reaches out and grabs hold. That's what God does in our lives. Our God is an amazing God who never gives up on us. The work that he began in us, he's going to come. Never forget that, because I think so many Christians beat themselves up and go, oh, God can never use me. Look at how bad I am. Look at this. I did this. I did that wrong. I failed here. I didn't do. And we go on and on and on. It's kind of like when we get to Exodus and Moses. The Lord says, Moses, go tell Pharaoh to let my people go. Well, you know, I can't talk real well. And he had all kinds of excuses why he couldn't do it. The biggest thing is God told you to do it. So if he called you to do a work, he's not only prepared the work for you, he's prepared you for the work. So you better step out in faith. And that's our God. He wants to use us. Will we take the? Will we trust in him? Will we, even when we are cast down, will we get refocused? Why are you cast down, oh my soul? Hope in God. And there's the key. No matter what, you hope in God, because he is more than faithful, more than able to see us through. Let's pray. Heavenly Father, we thank you for these lessons here in Genesis, and there's many more to go. And we thank you so much for them because, Lord, you are just dealing with people who struggle in their walk with you. And, Lord, these are here for an example to us so that we can grow in our walk with you. We want to grow in the grace and mercy of our Lord and Savior, Jesus Christ. We don't want to become stagnant. We want to be used by you, and we want to grow. And we're thankful, Lord, that you never give up on us. We love you, Lord, and we ask these things in Jesus' name. Amen.

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3: It's 67 degrees.
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1: And Zacchaeus had the faith of Abraham. What faith? Believe. Not works, but believe. See, a salvation by faith, not by works, or a salvation really that works, was manifested in his life. There was fruit. There was evidence. I don't know about you, but I get this picture in my mind of a big old smile on the face of Jesus as he said these words, that Zacchaeus is saved. That's the reason Jesus came. For the Son of Man has come to seek and to save that which was lost. That's why he called him out of the tree. Zacchaeus, I have an appointment with you. Come on, we're going to go eat. Yeah, more than just a meal, man. Salvation. Wow. And here's the thing. Jesus did not come to make me wealthy, healthy, prosperous, to get a promotion, to get this or that. He came to save us from our sins. That's the message. Are there blessings that God bestows upon us? Absolutely. I mean, look at our lives and look at how God has blessed us so much. Even with all the difficulties that come upon it, we are blessed more than most people in this world. Never forget that. Verse 11. Now, as they heard these things, he spoke another parable because he was near Jerusalem, because they thought the kingdom of God would appear immediately. So he's drawing near to Jerusalem. The crowds are growing. Why? Because Passover's coming. I mean, the roads to Jerusalem, especially from Jericho to Jerusalem, were packed with people. Josephus tells us that there was probably 2 million people that came into Jerusalem for Passover. Can you imagine the roads filled with people? And here's Jesus, and now crowds are gathering around him, and they're growing. And Jericho was less than 20 miles away from Jerusalem. And what are they so excited about? Kingdom now! The kingdom's coming! Don't we hear that today? We are going to make this world God's kingdom, and then Jesus will come back. Yeah, well, how's that working? I mean, it's not working. And yet we have this poor theology that is not scriptural. I'll tell you what, this is growing. And what's being manifested in the lives of these people is not good. The only way the kingdom of God is coming is when the king comes. He's going to set up his kingdom. Praise God for that, man. But in their thinking now, keep in mind, he's the one. Jesus is the one. That means the powers of Rome are gone. We're free. No more Roman persecution. No more Roman bondage. But they were totally wrong. And Jesus is going to correct their misguided view. You see, Jesus spoke this parable to warn his disciples, as well as the other people, that he was going to depart and return again before the kingdom comes. And so when he's gone, he wants them to understand what they were to do while he was gone. Hey, I'm going, but I'm coming back. Kingdom's not yet. Important for them to understand that. Look at verse 12. Therefore, he said, a certain nobleman went into a far country to receive for himself a kingdom and to return. So he called 10 of his servants, delivered to them 10 minas, and said to them, do business till I come. But his citizens hated him and sent a delegation after him, saying, we will not have this man to reign over us. Now, this is not the same parable that we see in Matthew 25, verses 14 through 30. And that, I believe, deals with talents or abilities that God has given to us and how we use them or don't use them. Here in Luke chapter 19, Jesus is speaking of our diligence in service as we use what God has entrusted to us. Do business till I come. Occupy until I come. You know, don't wait on some hill for him to return with your rapture shoes on. Okay? Keep doing the work until I come. So, I realize there are some that say that, you know, the whole idea of the rapture, and we'll deal with this when we get to 1 Thessalonians chapter 4 on Sundays, be a little bit. But people who reject this whole rapture idea basically say it's escapism. And all you want to do is sit back and do nothing until the Lord comes. Well, first of all, why do you want to stay? I mean, the wrath of God is being poured out. I don't even get that one. Of course I want to escape. And Jesus is the way I get out, okay? God's pouring his wrath upon a Christ-rejecting world, not upon his bride, the church. It makes no sense. Secondly, to say because I believe in the rapture I'm lazy is the most foolish thing, because I know the Lord can come back at any moment, and I want to use every moment I have to see people get saved. See, it doesn't make me lazy. In fact, it costs me to work even harder. Now, we're told here that the nobleman went away. But before he left, he gave a mina, or 100 days' pay for a worker, to 10 of his servants. They all had the same amount. And he says, use it until I come back. Do business until I come, or occupy until I come. And as this is taking place, we're told that the citizens didn't like what was going on. His citizens hated him. And they said, we will not have this man to reign over us. Now, keep in mind that this is not only speaking of the Jewish religious leaders, but really as the nation as a whole who rejected Jesus. They didn't want anything to do with him. Look at verse 15. And so it was that when he returned, having received the kingdom, he then commanded these servants to whom he had given the money to be called to him, that he might know how much every man had gained by trading. Then came the first, saying, Master, your mina has earned 10 minas. And he said to him, well done, good servant, because you were faithful in a very little, have authority over 10 cities. And the second came, saying, Master, your mina has earned 5 minas. Likewise, he said to him, you also over 5 cities. And another came, saying, Master, here is your mina, which I have kept, but put away in a handkerchief. Well, let's just stop there for a minute. The master returns now. He wants to see what's going on. He's dealing with his servants. And as the chapter ends, we'll see how he deals with the rebellious citizens. But they're not his first concern. He wanted to know how faithful his servants had been in his absence. And, you know, Jesus is calling his servants to see what they've done while he was gone. Why? So he could reward them. You know, Paul in 2 Corinthians 5, verses 9 and 10 talks about this. It says, therefore we make it our aim, whether present or absent, to be well-pleasing to him. For we must all appear before the judgment seat, or the bema seat of Christ, that each one may receive the things done in the body, according to what he has done, whether good or bad. The judgment seat of Christ is where we receive our rewards for service. That's where they'll be handed out, and not punishment for failure. We see in 1 Corinthians 3, verses 11 through 15, for no other foundation can anyone lay than that which is laid, which is Jesus Christ. Now, if anyone builds on this foundation with gold, silver, precious stones, wood, hay, straw, each one's work will become clear. For the day will declare it, because it will be revealed by fire, and the fire will test each one's work of what sort it is. If anyone's work which he has built on it endures, he will receive a reward. If anyone's work is burned, he will suffer loss, but he himself will be saved, yet so as through fire. You see, you're not going to lose your salvation. That's not what the Bema Seat of Christ is about. This is dealing with your service unto God and your rewards. As you're serving the Lord, are you doing so faithfully, or are you on a sabbatical? Remember what Jesus said, do business till I come, occupy till I come. And I realize it's hard. The work isn't easy. You know, Paul said in 1 Corinthians 15:58, therefore, my beloved brethren, be steadfast, immovable, always abounding in the work of the Lord, knowing that your toil, your labor, is not in vain in the Lord. Yeah, it's not easy. And isn't it discouraging at times? Absolutely. We don't see things happening the way we think they should happen. The Lord is not in vain. It's never in vain. It's not empty. It will accomplish what the Lord desires. Never forget that. You know, after the first VBS several years ago, I mean, you know, the enemy was just beating me up. Like, oh yeah, these kids, what did they learn? And this is one of those verses that the Lord really impresses upon my heart a lot. You know, your labor is never in vain. And I see these kids now, and it's several years later, and I see the joy in their eyes. I mean, these kids, they love the Lord. They love coming together and singing. I mean, some of the kids are learning the songs already. They're probably better at it than me already. Your labor is never in vain. I realize sometimes it's really hard, but it's not in vain. I like that, and that's a comfort to me. And keep in mind, when Jesus says, you know, you're over 10 cities, he's speaking of the kingdom age and what we're going to be doing in that period of time. You know, we will continue to serve the Lord. He places us over various cities or areas during his reign. And really, what we see here is Jesus gives us authority. What Jesus gives us authority over is in direct proportion to how faithful we are in our service right now. Well, let's pick up in verse 20 and see how this other guy did. And another came, saying, Master, here is your mina, which I have kept put away in a handkerchief. For I feared you, because you are an austere man. You collect what you did not deposit, and reap what you did not sow. And he said to him, out of your own mouth I will judge you, you wicked servant. You knew that I was an austere man, collecting what I did not deposit and reaping what I did not sow. Why then did you not put my money in the bank, that at my coming I might have collected it with interest? And he said to those who stood by him, take the mina from him and give it to him who has 10 minas. But they said to him, Master, he has 10 minas. For I say to you that to everyone who has will be given, and from him who does not have, even what he has will be taken away from him. So this third servant comes before the nobleman, and he didn't have a good report. Why? Because he didn't obey the master's command to do business or to occupy until he comes. He did nothing. And he even makes excuses for his lack of service, his laziness, his lack of faith in the king's return. And the nobleman has all that was given him and takes it away. Why? If you don't use it, you lose it, I guess. And again, this isn't a salvation issue here. I don't believe so at all. He does lose his rewards. And so in the kingdom, what is he going to do? I don't know. Morris said, in the Christian life, we do not stand still. We use our gifts and make progress, or we lose what we have. Yes. Now, how in the world does this relate to the disciples thinking the kingdom is here and Jesus is correcting their error? The point is this, the kingdom is going to be delayed. He's going away, but he's coming back. But until he comes back, we are to continue doing the work. We shouldn't be lazy. Now, there's one group that we didn't talk about yet. Those who hated him, those who rejected his authority. We don't want this guy to rule over us. What happens to them? Well, look at verse 27. But bring here those enemies of mine who did not want me to reign over them and slay them before me. Wow. The one who did nothing was not going to be rewarded, but those that rejected the nobleman committed treason in a sense, and they would be dealt with. It's harsh. But again, Luke 19:14, his citizens hated him and sent a delegation after him saying, we will not have this man to reign over us. Guys, that is the response of every single person who rejects Jesus Christ. He is not going to reign over my life. I'm in control. I'm the master of my destiny. In a sense, that's true. You have a choice to accept Jesus Christ as your Lord and Savior or reject him. But to reject him, wow, that's it. You're going to be eternally separated from him. You will spend eternity in the lake of fire. But it is your choice. I mean, in Revelation 19, verses 11 through 16, we see the Lord coming back to judge this earth. And John says, now I saw heaven open, and behold, a white horse. And he who sat on him was called Faithful and True. And in righteousness he judges and makes war. His eyes were like a flame of fire, and on his head were many crowns. He had a name written that no one knew except himself. He was clothed with a robe dipped in blood, and his name is called the Word of God. And the armies in heaven, clothed in fine linen, white and clean, followed him on white horses. Now out of his mouth goes a sharp sword, that with it he should strike the nations, and he himself will rule them with a rod of iron. He himself treads the winepress of the fierceness and wrath of Almighty God. And he has on his robe and on his thigh a name written, King of Kings and Lord of Lords. Every knee is going to bow before him. Those that love him, absolutely. Those who reject him, they have to bow before Almighty God, because he is. Not a good time. And that's why, you know, when you have people today teaching that, you know, there is no such thing as hell, that's, you know, that just breaks my heart, because now you are making people comfortable going to hell. You've taken Jesus out of the picture. You've taken hell out of the picture. What do you have left? Nothing. And yeah, it's not pretty here. We see the judgment of God. But it doesn't have to be. Jesus came to what? To seek and to save that which was lost, right? So, you know, people think, oh, God is so mean. Why would he send anyone to hell? To be honest with you, God doesn't send anyone to hell. Man chooses to go there because he has a free will. That's the reality. You could reject him. That's up to you. But when you reject him and you stand before him one day, you will not be able to say, why did you send me to hell? Because you went there yourself by your own. That's the tragedy, guys. Now look at the triumphal entry. Look at verse 28. When he had said this, he went on ahead, going up to Jerusalem. And it came to pass when he came near to Bethphage and Bethany at the mount called Olivet, that he sent two of his disciples, saying, go into the village opposite you, where as you enter you will find a colt tied, on which no one has ever sat. Loose him and bring him here. And if anyone asks you, why are you loosening him? Thus you shall say to him, because the Lord has need of him. So those who were sent departed and found it just as he had said to them. But as they were loosening the colt, the owner of it said to them, why are you loosening the colt? And they said, "The Lord has need of him." Then they brought him to Jesus, and they threw out their own garments on the colt, and they set Jesus on him. And as he went, they spread their clothes on the road. Then as he was now drawing near the descent of the Mount of Olives, the whole multitude of the disciples began to rejoice and praise God with a loud voice for all the mighty works they had seen, saying, "Blessed is the King who comes in the name of the Lord. Peace in heaven and glory in the highest." Let's just stop there for a minute. We've reached the last week of Jesus' earthly ministry. It's the Sunday before Passover, the day they would inspect the sacrificial lambs, and they would see if there was any spot or blemish. And for the next several days, they were going to do that with Jesus, inspect him, looking closely to see if there was any spot or blemish in him. Because if there was, he couldn't be the Passover lamb. Just like the Passover lambs, the real lambs, if there was a spot or blemish on him, could not be offered. Peter said, "Knowing that you are not redeemed with corruptible things like silver or gold from your aimless conduct received by tradition from your fathers, but with the precious blood of Christ as of a lamb without blemish and without spot," that was Jesus. We see the Jewish religious leaders inspecting him. We see, Pilate. We see Herod. We see these guys inspect Jesus to find a fault. And what do they say? "We don't find any fault in this man." Exactly. Exactly. Now, Bethany and Bethphage are located on the eastern slopes of the Mount of Olives, facing the Judean wilderness. And so to get to Jerusalem, you have to go over the top of the Mount of Olives, down the western slopes, and on into Jerusalem through the eastern gate. So this time, Jesus is entering just a little bit differently. He's riding on a colt, the foal of a donkey. Well, that's kind of a weird animal to be riding on, you know? If I'm riding in, I'm going in a stallion, you know? I don't want a pinto or something. I want a nice-looking car. Here's the thing. Some 520 years earlier, around 487 B.C., the prophet Zechariah said this, "Rejoice greatly, O daughter of Zion. Shout, O daughter of Jerusalem. Behold, your king is coming to you. He is just and having salvation, lowly and riding on a donkey, a colt, the foal of a donkey." Wow. Nailed it, huh? There's a prophecy coming to pass. Why a donkey? Because he came in peace. Peace with God through his atoning work on the cross of Calvary. That's what the donkey identified or pictured. When he comes again in his second coming, he's not riding a donkey. He's riding a stallion, a white horse, man. Why? Because he's coming to put down the rebellion against him, to establish his kingdom. Well, I can't wait for that day. Can't wait. Now, as Jesus begins to make his way to Jerusalem, remember, it's filled with people for Passover. And they begin to praise and worship him. They're singing Psalm 118, part of the Hallel Psalms, or the Messianic Psalms. Those were Psalms 113 through 118. I like what, this isn't part of the Hallel Psalms, but Psalm 24:7, verse 7 through 10 says, "Lift up your heads, O you gates, and be lifted up, you everlasting doors, and the King of glory shall come in." Who is the King of glory? The Lord strong and mighty, the Lord mighty in battle. "Lift up your heads, O you gates, lift up your everlasting doors, and the King of glory shall come in. Who is the King of glory? The Lord of hosts." He is the King of glory. Here's the thing. If he is not in your heart, if you haven't received Jesus Christ as your Lord and Savior, you need to let the King of glory come in. You need to open the door of your heart. You need to repent of your sins and ask him to be Lord and Savior of your life. Because judgment is coming. None of us know when we're going to die. You know, I looked on the bottom of my feet. It doesn't say expiration date. Okay? It'd be kind of nice because I know how long. But you know what? If we knew when we would go, we would just sit back probably for a while. It's kind of like knowing when the Lord's returning. At least 5 years. We got a lot of time. 2 days. Okay, we better get going. Right? That's just the mentality of man. So I want to use my life to the fullest for the Lord, doing all I can because I don't know how long I have. But here's the thing I do know. When my soul and spirit leave this body, when I die, I go to be with the Lord. What about you? Do you know that? I know where I'm going. Do you? Have you opened the door of your heart and let the King of glory to come in? I hope so. Now, this is, I find this interesting. This is the only time that Jesus allowed the people to recognize him as Messiah the King. Other times the people tried to do that, he refused it. He moved away. John 6:15. Therefore, when Jesus perceived that they were about to come and take him by force to make him king, he departed again to the mountain by himself alone. Isn't that interesting? Why would he do that? Why would he avoid this recognition? And now here, this day, he's accepting it. Because it's the day that Daniel spoke of over 500 years before this event took place. In Daniel 9, verses 24 and 25, we're told, 70 weeks are determined for your people and for your holy city, to finish the transgression, to make an end of sins, to make reconciliation for iniquity, to bring in everlasting righteousness, to seal up vision and prophecy, and to anoint the most holy. Who is this for? Your people and your holy city. Who is it? Jews and Jerusalem, God's holy city. Not for Gentiles. God is speaking specifically to the Jews here. Now therefore, and understand that from the going forth of the command to restore and build Jerusalem until Messiah the Prince, there shall be 7 weeks and 62 weeks. The street shall be built again in the wall, even in troublesome times. So Daniel is speaking about the coming Messiah. And being a captive in Babylon, he uses the Babylonian calendar of 360 days per year. So 69 seven-year periods gives us 173,880 days. The starting point of this command, or for this prophecy, is the command to restore and rebuild Jerusalem, right? Where do we find that in the scriptures? Well, Nehemiah chapter 2. In Nehemiah chapter 2, we're told that Artaxerxes Longimanus, on March 14, 445 BC, gave the command to Nehemiah to restore and rebuild Jerusalem. So if you count out from March 14, 445 BC, put your leap years in and all that other stuff, 173,880 days, you know what day you come to? April 6, 32 AD, the day that Jesus Christ rode through Jerusalem as Messiah, the Prince. Daniel nailed it. The angel Gabriel did, I guess. Isn't that amazing? The exact day. So that's why Jesus did not allow them to make him king prior to this day. Because he's fulfilling another prophecy from Daniel. And here he is. He's riding down, you know, the Mount of Olives, or coming down the Mount of Olives. And the people are shouting. I mean, you know, large crowds. Blessed is the King who comes in the name of the Lord. Peace in heaven and glory in the highest. The other Gospels were told that they were shouting, Hosanna, which means save now. And you think, oh, isn't that great? They want to be saved from their sins. No, they didn't want to be saved from their sins. They wanted to be saved from Roman persecution. They didn't want that anymore. They wanted to be free from Roman bondage. They wanted a political king to save them from this tyranny. And when it didn't happen, just a few days later, you know what they're crying out? Not Hosanna, blessed is he who comes in the name of the Lord, crucify him. A little bit different. We're kind of fickle people that way. We don't get what we want and we turn, right? People do that today. I think even sometimes we as Christians do that. You know, we cry out to God for this and when it doesn't, or that, and when it doesn't happen, we get mad at God. God, why didn't you do something? Why didn't you do that? Why didn't you fix this? And you know, I think if God shows us everything that's going to happen in our lives, we couldn't take it. We would just explode. He knows. He's God. Do you trust him? If he doesn't answer specifically a prayer that you have, maybe the answer is no. Or maybe it's not yet. Can you trust him? That's the hard part. But we have to trust him. And for those that, you know, think about all those that have said, oh yeah, I was a Christian and I asked God for this and I didn't get it. And then I just left. You were never a Christian. You just came to God to get what you wanted. And when you didn't get it, you left. God's in control. We need to learn to trust in him. Look at verse 39. And some of the Pharisees called to him from the crowd, Teacher, rebuke your disciples. But he answered and said to them, I tell you that if these should keep silent, the stones would immediately cry out. Now, here's the thing. Satan hates the worship of God because he wants the worship. And those that don't know Jesus can be very hostile towards our worship of God. And what I see happening today within Christian music is Satan has infiltrated Christian worship where it's all about me, you know? Sad to say. And these religious leaders, they knew what the people were saying, that Jesus is the Messiah. They said, Jesus, tell your followers to stop that. We don't want to hear that anymore. But they're singing out the truth, right? And like I said, you know, worship today in the church is getting more and more secular. It's about me. how great I am.

0: 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If you would like a personal copy of this message, mention today's date when you contact us. 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It is the hope of Pastor Joe and the congregation of Calvary Chapel, Manitowoc, that you would grow in the grace and knowledge of our Lord and Savior, Jesus Christ. Until next time, may the Lord nourish you with His sustaining word.
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3: 2 Timothy foretells that many folks will turn away from the truth of God and believe in fables instead. Take carbon dating, which operates on the faulty assumption that the carbon-14 in the atmosphere remains stable. Then, since carbon-14 decays away over time, the less C14 in an item, as compared to what's in the atmosphere today, the older it's dated. While this sounds feasible, studies prove that the C14 in our atmosphere varies tremendously, which undermines the carbon.

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2: Hey, this is Dave with Agents for Christ. Welcome to another Evangelism Minute. The more you share your faith, you're bound to meet people who want to point out contradictions in Scripture. Now, most of these are taken out of context. However, others can be explained. For instance, in Mark chapter 6, verse 3, when the crowd is wondering about Jesus, they ask, "Isn't this the carpenter?" referring to Jesus' occupation. But then, in Matthew 13, 55, the same kind of scenario arises, but this time they ask, "Isn't this the carpenter's son?" Now, the skeptic will ask you, which is it? Was Jesus' father a carpenter, or was Jesus a carpenter? The answer is simple, both. You see, in that time and culture, almost every young man learned the trade of his father. Therefore, they were both carpenters. This is one more answer to give to every man who asks. For more evangelism resources, go to GotTracts.com. That's GotTracts.com.
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2: Incest. What an ugly word. Yet a case had surfaced in the church at Corinth. To Paul's astonishment, a man was living with his father's wife. And what's worse, the church had taken pride in its tolerance. You can hear their false spirituality. Who are we to judge? Nobody's perfect. No one was willing to address blatant sin in the house of God. The man and woman were disgusting. The church was deceived. But Paul knows it's the duty of God's people to discipline those who are living in defiance to God's doctrine. In 1 Corinthians chapter 5, Paul takes a stand. Paul is willing to excommunicate this couple in hopes of bringing them to repentance. Out from under the protection of the church, they'll face the full brunt of their blunder and hopefully come to their senses. The church, too, should come to its senses. Sin is like yeast. If rebellion is tolerated, it will infect the entire lump. Too many of our churches handle sin like a cream puff rather than a deadly cobra. It seems the Corinthians were busy judging unbelievers while tolerating the sins of saints. Paul had told them to judge themselves. God will judge the world. The Corinthians thought separation meant isolation. They had withdrawn from the world, leaving behind sinners in need of a Savior. Paul shunned the hypocrite, but wanted to win the world. People who claim to be Christians while living in defiance to Christ need to shape up or ship out. But the person who knows he's drowning in the sea needs to be thrown a lifeline.
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2: Holiness goes hand in hand with the word power. 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According to Vine's Expository Dictionary, holiness signifies a separation to God and the conduct befitting those so separated. 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They preached the great truth, without holiness, no man shall see the Lord.
3: They proclaimed, let everyone who names the name of Christ depart from iniquity. 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Leonard Ravenhill said, let no man think of fighting hell's legions if he's still nality within.
2: There goes another minute. Gone forever. 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

0: confusion today about the gifts of the Holy Spirit, what they are, where they come from, and what purpose they serve. Here's Pastor Xavier Rees discussing the simple truths about a generous God that gives gifts to be shared selfishly with his family. Let's listen.
1: Today there is still much ignorance about the gifts of the Spirit as they are exercised in a carnal, circus-type atmosphere at times that bring much confusion. A lot of emotionalism is involved in it. A lot of look at me, look at me. Let me give you a simple principle. Gifts are no credentials for spirituality. You can have gifts galore and be 100% beef. God just gives them to you, not because you're good, not because you're mature, not because you deserve them, but because he gives them for the benefit of the body. And so many people try to use their gifts as credentials for spirituality. No, no, no. Gifts are just gifts. The Corinthians were carnal. They had all kinds of gifts. 1 Corinthians 14:33 says, "For God is not the author of confusion, but of peace in all the churches of the saints." Today in the church, due to the lack of Bible teaching, many people mix and integrate their past religious beliefs with Christianity. It's called syncretism. Plus, the emergent church teachers are teaching contemplative prayer and labyrinth walks, which is just contrary to Scripture. It's crazy. 2 Timothy 4, 3-4 says, "For the time will come when they will not endure sound doctrine, but according to their own desires, because they have itching ears, they will heap up for themselves teachers, and they will turn their ears away from the truth and turn aside the fables." Welcome to the end days. The majority of denominations have turned away from the inspiration of the Scriptures, that they are inerrant and infallible. Majority of the universities are Christian. Certainly seminaries, cemetery, same thing. They have turned away. The majority of churches. God help us. Ephesians 4:14 says, "Being children tossed to and fro, carried about with every wind of doctrine by the trickery of men in the cunning craftiness of deceitfulness plotting." That's what happens when the church is not perfecting the saints, teaching the word of God. My responsibility is to teach you so you can depend on the Lord. Never depend on me. My responsibility is to cut the umbilical cord and slap you nice and hard and have you take a lot of air in so you can breathe. We don't do umbilical cord here. We don't do mouth to mouth. We cut the cord and slap you. If you breathe, we'll raise you. The way it is. It's what the Bible teaches. The tragedy of the gifts is the ignorance that contradicts the word of God.
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4: It's 68 degrees.
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1: It's 356.
2: It's 68 degrees.

John chapter 10, verses 7 through 10. Then Jesus said to them again, "Most assuredly I say to you, I am the door of the sheep. All who have ever came before me are thieves and robbers, but the sheep did not hear them. I am the door. If anyone enters by me, he will be saved, and will go in and out and find pasture. The thief does not come except to steal, and to kill, and destroy. I have come that they may have life, and that they may have it more abundantly." This has been your sustaining word of the day, brought to you by Calvary Chapel of Manitowoc.

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1: All the money they were supposed to buy the grain with is back. And I'm sure their faces turned. They were afraid. They didn't know what they were going to do. How could they go back and get Simeon now? So Jacob, this man of faith, the man who is governed by God, how is he going to respond to all this? I mean, it looks pretty bad. How does he respond? Look at verse 36. And Jacob, their father, said to them, "You have bereaved me of my children. Joseph is no more. Simeon is no more. And you want to take Benjamin away? All these things are against me." Wow. Fear, anxiety, depression is seen in Jacob because he took his eyes off of God and he feels that all these things are against me. Was that true? No. All these things are working out for good, to preserve a people, to raise up a nation, to restore them and not destroy them. Jacob is going to be reunited with his son Joseph shortly. But in the midst of this, he can't see that. He feels like everything is against him. And isn't it easy to get in that mentality when things are not going well, where we get discouraged, depressed, everything is against me. Why is nothing happening good? And I call it the Eeyore mentality from Winnie the Pooh. I know it's deep, the Eeyore mentality. But he's that donkey, the melancholy stuffed donkey that thinks everything and everyone is against him. Nothing's going right. Winnie the Pooh would say something like, I don't know, "Oh, what a beautiful sunny day. Yeah, I'm going to get skin cancer." That would be Eeyore's response. Everything is bad. Everything is negative. And I think that's where Jacob is at right now. And he needs to get refocused back on the Lord. Now, again, we read stories like this. Jacob, how could you do that? How could you say all these things are against you? How could you act like that? God spoke to you. He's blessed you. I know it's not easy, but God is not going to forsake you. And God then says to us, why do you feel like everything and everyone is against you, right? You see, these stories are for us. They're here for our learning. It's not just the people back then that went through this. We go through this too. And we need to get refocused. I like, you know, we sang this song this evening, "As the Deer Pants for the Water Brooks." But Psalm 42, and you want to turn there, you can. I'm going to read verses 1 through 11 of Psalm 42. "As the deer pants for the water brooks, so pants my soul for you, O God. My soul thirsts for God, for the living God. When shall I come and appear before God? My tears have been my food day and night, while they continually say to me, 'Where is your God?' When I remember these things, I pour out my soul within me. For I used to go with the multitude. I went with them to the house of God with the voice of joy and praise, with a multitude that kept a pilgrim feast. Why are you cast down, O my soul? And why are you disquieted within me? Hope in God, for I shall yet praise him,

for the help of his countenance. O my God, my soul is cast down within me. Therefore I will remember you from the land of the Jordan and from the heights of Hermon, from the hill Mizar. Deep calls unto deep at the noise of your waterfalls. All your waves and billows have gone over me. The Lord will command his loving kindness in the daytime, and in the night his song shall be with me, a prayer to the God of my life. I will say to God, my rock, why have you forgotten me? Why do I go mourning because of the oppression of the enemy? As with the breaking of my bones, my enemies reproach me, while they say to me all day long, where is your God? Why are you cast down, all my soul? Why are you disquieted within me? Hope in God, for I shall yet praise him, the help of my countenance and my God. Do you think David was going through some tough times? Understand, these psalms are written out of life experience. I have to hope in God. I got to get refocused here. I need to praise him. He's my help. And I can't focus on all these other things that are going on. How important that is. You know, Jacob, his heart probably sang out, no one loves me, this I know, my misfortunes tell me so. We know the song a little differently, right? Jesus loves me, this I know, for the Bible tells me so. But I think sometimes we're like Jacob, right? We need to get refocused. Why are you cast down on my soul? Hope in God. Get refocused. We know that everything's going to work together for good somehow, some way, to those who love the Lord, to those who are called according to his purpose. And Jacob is going to learn that powerful lesson that even in this midst, and again, from a purely humanistic look, it's horrible what's going on. I'm not negating that. This is a horrible situation for Jacob and his family. But you can't look at it that way. You got to look at it through the eyes of God. Because even during the darkest of times, look at verse 37. Then Reuben spoke to his father, saying, kill my two sons if I do not bring him back to you. Put him in my hands and I will bring him back to you. But he said, my son shall not go down with you, for his brother is dead and he is left alone. If any calamity should befall him along the way in which you go, then you would bring down my gray hair with sorrow to the grave. You got to love Reuben here. Reuben's like, hey, you know what? Give me Benjamin. I'll take him down there. If I don't bring him back, kill my two sons. Well, that's kind of a little extreme, isn't it? I mean, I don't know. I don't think Jacob would have done that. But notice that he's already written off Simeon. Joseph is gone. Simeon's gone. Now you want to take Benjamin? He'll be gone too? He's written Simeon off. The poor guy's in prison in Egypt. And Jacob's like, man, I don't know. I guess Simeon will rot in prison. I've lost one of my sons. I'm not going to lose another. God has a plan. And here, Jacob is not going to send anyone back to get Simeon, which means, how long is that food going to last? Think about it. There's a severe famine in the land. Do you think Joseph gave him enough food for 6 years? No. But right now, Jacob is like, done deal. Simeon's gone. Joseph is gone already. No one else is going. Look at chapter 43, verse 1. Now, the famine was severe in the land, and it came to pass when they had eaten up the grain which they had brought from Egypt that their father said to them, go back, buy us a little food. Again, I think for Jacob, he kind of thought, how much longer could the famine last? I mean, it's been bad, maybe a little over a year now. It's going to get better. You know, I know climate change, they're talking a lot about it, but it'll get better. Things will cool off. We'll get some rain. It didn't happen. The famine was even worse. You know, I'm thinking of food right now. So Jacob, I'm sure, prayed for God to bring relief. But again, it says it was severe in the land. And so he says, kids, you got to go back down and get me some food. We need to go. But remember, they couldn't go see this man in Egypt, Joseph, unless they brought Benjamin. Sticky situation. Verse 3, but Judah spoke to him, saying, the man solemnly warned us, saying, you shall not see my face unless your brother is with you. If you send our brother with us, we will go down and buy food. But if you will not send him, we will not go down. For the man said to us, you shall not see my face unless your brother is with you. So Judah understood the problem here. If we don't bring Benjamin back, the man will put us in prison. He'll think we're spies. So he's not going to go unless Jacob allows Benjamin to go with them. This is a very sticky situation. The only thing they can do
Since they have no more food, is to go down to Egypt with Benjamin. But Nathanael said, why do you deal so wrongfully with me as to tell the man whether you still had another brother? But they said, the man asked us pointedly about ourselves and our kindred, saying, is your father still alive? Have you another brother? And we told him according to these words. Could we possibly have known that he would say, bring your brother down? Then Judah said to Israel, his father, send the lad with me, and we will arise and go, that we may live and not die, both we and you, and also our little ones. I myself will be surety for him. For my hand you shall require him. If I do not bring him back to you and set him before you, then let me bear the blame forever. For if we had not lingered, surely by now we would have returned the second time. So Jacob's not happy with the situation. He's telling him, why in the world would you ever say you had another brother in the first place? But wait a minute. In verse 6, well, what is he called? Is he called Jacob? He's called Israel. All along now, he's been called Jacob, right? All of a sudden, the Holy Spirit goes, wait a minute, Israel. Israel said this. Why? Because I don't think he's acting in the flesh now. I think he's walking in the Spirit. And it's not going to be easy for him to let Benjamin go, but he's going to do it. And here's Judah stepping forward. He put his own life on the line and be surety for Benjamin. In fact, Judah was the one who proposed the sale of Joseph to the Midianite traders. And now he's doing what's right with Benjamin. He's willing to lay down his life for him. Is there some spiritual growth for Judah? I think so. I think God is working on his heart and his faith is coming out. He's going to have to watch over Benjamin very closely, which is far different than what he did with Joseph some 20 plus years earlier. Look at verse 11. And their father Israel said to them, if it must be so, then do this. Take some of the best fruits of the land in your vessels and carry down a present for the man, a little balm and a little honey, spices and myrrh, pistachio nuts and almonds. Take double money in your hand and take back in your hand the money that was returned in the mouth of your sacks. Perhaps it was an oversight. Take your brother also and arise, go back to the man. And may God Almighty give you mercy before the man, that he may release your other brother and Benjamin. If I am bereaved, I am bereaved. So again, he's called Israel once again here, not Jacob. And he's going to allow them to go to Egypt with Benjamin, hopefully bring not only Benjamin back, but Simeon with them. And who is he resting in? Well, El Shaddai, the covenant name of God given to Abraham. He's resting in Almighty God. And, you know, when it says, if I'm bereaved, I'm bereaved, it's not just a fatalistic expression or approach. I think he's trusting in El Shaddai, Almighty God, that he's going to take care of this situation. How can I be sure? Because he's called Israel. This is just not an error, you know, they're going back and forth between Jacob and Israel. I think he's walking in the Spirit here. Now, what about the gifts he's sending with them? If there's a famine, how could there be pistachio, nuts, almonds, honey? Well, honey you can get from bees, I guess. They can, if there's flowers, but maybe they stored them up before the famine. Maybe there was just a failure of the cereal crops. And so we got some of these other things. I don't know. It's a possibility. But it wasn't enough for life, to sustain life. And that's what they needed. They needed the wheat and things to sustain their life. And so Jacob says, hey, when you go back there, take a double portion of the money. Remember the money that maybe it was just a mistake. They put it back, it's back in your sacks. Give them that money that you purchased the other grain from, plus the money you're going to buy more grain from. Put that in your sacks and give them to the man down in Egypt. Hopefully it would appease this man. Verse 15. So the men took that present and Benjamin, and they took double money in their hand and arose and went down to Egypt, and they stood before Joseph. When Joseph saw Benjamin with them, he said to the steward of his house, take these men to my home and slaughter an animal and make ready, for these men will dine with me at noon. Then the man did as Joseph ordered, and the man brought the men into Joseph's house. Now the men were afraid because they were brought into Joseph's house, and they said, it is because of the money which was returned in our sacks the first time that we are brought in, so that he may seek an occasion against us and fall upon us to take us as slaves with our donkeys. So here they are, they head down to Egypt with Benjamin,
And Joseph recognizes Benjamin when he sees him. And I'm sure that comforted his heart, knowing that his brothers didn't kill him or hurt him in any way. And when Joseph invited them into his house for a meal, because they're still guilty, they're very suspicious. They thought, this is some kind of plot or scheme. We're in trouble. He's going to make us slaves. We're never going to get out of here. Well, look at what goes on next in verse 19. When they drew near to the steward of Joseph's house, they talked with him at the door of the house and said, "Oh, sir, we indeed came down the first time to buy food. But it happened when we came to the encampment that we opened our sacks, and there each man's money was in the mouth of his sack, our money in full weight. So we have brought it back in our hand. And we have brought down other money in our hands to buy food. We do not know who put our money in our sacks." But he said, "Peace be with you. Do not be afraid. Your God and the God of your father has given you treasure in your sacks. I had your money." Then he brought Simeon out to them. Now, these brothers are very nervous. You can just tell by what they're doing. And we got to tell this guy what happened, just because we're in trouble. I think this man, Joseph, is going to really be come down hard on us. So they spill their guts before the steward of Joseph's house. And I love how the steward responds. He says, "Peace be with you. Do not be afraid. Your God and the God of your father has given you treasure in your sacks. I had your money." Look at what he's doing. He's speaking of peace, but not a peace from the world, not a peace from Egypt, but a peace from the true and living God. How could this Egyptian speak like that? Because I think Joseph led him to the Lord, the God of Israel. And he's telling the brothers of Joseph, look, God is in control, guys. And I'm sure these guys took a big sigh of relief. God, maybe we'll be okay, right? And they're beginning, I think, to see the hand of God in this. Not for their destruction, but restoration. He said, God did this. I had your money, the steward said. But this was all orchestrated by God. And here comes Simeon, right? Released from prison. What do you think he said to his brothers? What in the world took you guys so long? I've been here for how long? What were you waiting for, right? Poor guy. I don't know how long it was. It could have been a year, though. Look at verse 24 here in Genesis chapter 43. So the man brought the men into Joseph's house and gave them water. And they washed their feet and gave their donkeys feed. Then they made the present ready for Joseph's coming at noon, for they heard that they would eat bread there. And when Joseph came home, they brought him the present which was in their hand into the house and bowed down before him to the earth. Then he asked them about their well-being and said, "Is your father well? The old man of whom you spoke, is he still alive?" And they answered, "Your servant, our father, is in good health. He is still alive." And they bowed their heads down and prostrated themselves. Isn't that what that dream that Joseph had was all about? Again, Genesis 37, 5 through 11. Joseph had a dream. He told it to his brothers, and they hated him even more. So he said to them, "Please hear this dream which I have dreamed. There we were, binding sheaves in the field. Then behold, my sheaf arose and also stood upright. And indeed, your sheaf stood all around and bowed down to my sheaf." And his brother said to him, "Shall you indeed reign over us? Or shall you indeed have dominion over us?" So they hated him even more for his dreams and his words. Then he dreamed still another dream and told it to his brothers and said, "Look, I have dreamed another dream. And this time the sun, the moon, the 11 stars bowed down to me." So he told it to his father and his brothers, and his father rebuked him and said to him, "What is this dream that you have dreamed? Shall your mother and I and your brothers indeed come to bow down to the earth before you?" And his brothers envied him, but his father kept the matter in mind. Now we're over 20 years down the road, and those dreams that God gave to Joseph are coming to pass. And they'll be completely fulfilled when Jacob, his father, comes down. Again, remember I said Joseph is a type of Jesus Christ. And just like the brothers of Joseph didn't want to bow before Joseph, look at the millions of people that are refusing to bow the knee to Jesus. But in the end, what's going to happen? They're going to bow the knee to Jesus. Paul said in Philippians 2, verses 10 and 11, that at the name of Jesus, every knee should bow, of those in heaven and those on earth, and of those under the earth, and that every tongue should confess that Jesus Christ is Lord, to the glory of God the Father. And it doesn't mean that everyone will be saved, but
those that have rejected Jesus in this life will bow their knee before Jesus. Why? Because he's Almighty God. And think about all those years Joseph waited. Hard years. Isn't it hard to wait upon God, especially when you're going through tough times? Even though you know what God has promised, it still doesn't make it easy. And all I can say is be faithful to the Lord no matter what takes place and no matter what the timing is. It's according to his plan. Like I said, it was almost 11, 12 years before when God gave the promise that he's going to bring me up to Wisconsin to be pastor until he actually did it. And I waited those times. When God is faithful, we can trust in him. Look at verse 29 here in Genesis 43. Then he lifted his eyes and saw his brother Benjamin, his mother's son, and said, "Is this your younger brother of whom you spoke to me?" And he said, "God be gracious to you, my son." Now his heart yearned for his brother, so Joseph made haste and sought somewhere to weep, and he went into his chamber and wept. Wow. I can't imagine the emotions that Joseph was going. The last time he saw his brother, he was a little kid. Now he's an adult. We're over 20 years down the road. And he has to leave because he's overwhelmed, just broken. Verse 31 says, "Then he washed his face and came out, and he restrained himself and said, 'Serve the bread.' So they set him a place by himself and them by themselves, and the Egyptians who ate with them by themselves, because the Egyptians could not eat food with the Hebrews, for that is an abomination to the Egyptians." A lot of prejudice going on in Egypt at this time. Joseph didn't eat with his brothers, and he didn't eat with the Egyptians because the Egyptians believed they came from the gods and all other people came from lesser origins. So there's no social mixing with foreigners in the Egypt of Joseph's day. Why is that important? Well, because the family of Jacob is going to go down to Egypt to live, and not for a few years, for 400 years. 30 of those years actually will be in peace. 400 years will be in bondage for a total of 430. But look at the wisdom of God. Before Genesis is finished, God brings this entire family of Jacob to Egypt. They're isolated from surrounding people for over 400 years. They're in the land of Goshen, and they multiplied into the millions. If they remained in Canaan, guess what? They probably would have intermarried with the people of Canaan. So God brought these people from the land of Canaan to Egypt to form a nation and then bring them back into the land of Canaan some 400 years. Now keep in mind, they still don't know this is Joseph. This is the man in Egypt to them. Let's finish up. Look at verse 33. "And they sat before him, the firstborn according to his birthright and the youngest according to his youth. And the men looked in astonishment at one another. Then he took servings to them from before him. But Benjamin's serving was five times as much as any of theirs. So they drank and were merry with him." Why are they astonished? Because Joseph seated them according to their birth order. That's not luck, guys. The odds of doing that 100% correctly is about 1 in 40 million. That's why they looked at him. How did this guy know that? How did he do it? They're not sure what to think. And Joseph gives Benjamin five times more food than his brothers. Why? Because I think he wants to see how the brothers would react. He was honoring Benjamin. The other brothers, not so much. Remember years earlier, Jacob gave to Joseph the long-sleeved robe or the coat of many colors. I think that showed that he was the one who was in charge and keeping track of his brothers and what they were doing, and they hated him for that. And again, it got so bad they wanted to kill him but sold him into slavery. Now all the years have passed by, right? Is there a change in their hearts? If another son of Rachel is going to be honored or blessed, how would these brothers respond? Would they become angry? Well, the Bible says, so they drank and were merry with him. It didn't let him bother them anymore. It didn't matter. They had a great time, even though Benjamin was elevated, lifted up, and they weren't. They were satisfied with what they had, and they didn't envy their brother. There's growth. And I'll close with this. As God tests our faith, do we fail? I mean, I know when I was in school, I didn't pass all my tests. But here's the great thing about our God. He doesn't give up on us, even if we do fail. Remember when Jesus was walking to the men on the Sea of Galilee. He was walking on the water. They're in the boat. And Jesus calls for them. And Peter's the only one that gets out. He starts walking on the water, which is pretty impressive, right?
He's looking at Jesus, and then the waves are crashing around him. It's like, I can't walk on water. And he's looking at this, and he begins to sink. And what does Jesus do? Reaches out and grabs hold. That's what God does in our lives. Our God is an amazing God who never gives up on us. The work that he began in us, he's going to never forget that. Because I think so many Christians beat themselves up and go, oh, God can never use me. Look at how bad I am. Look at this. I did this. I did that wrong. I failed here. I didn't do... And we go on and on and on. It's kind of like when we get to Exodus and Moses. The Lord says, Moses, go tell Pharaoh to let my people go. Well, you know, I can't talk real well. And he had all kinds of excuses why he couldn't do it. The biggest thing is God told you to do it. So if he called you to do a work, he's not only prepared the work for you, he's prepared you for the work. So you better step out in faith. And that's our God. He wants to use us. Will we take the... Will we trust in him? Will we... Even when we are cast down, will we get refocused? Why are you cast down, oh my soul? Hope in God. And there's the key. No matter what, you hope in God. Because he is more than faithful, more than able to see us through. Let's pray. Heavenly Father, we thank you for these lessons here in Genesis. And there's many more to go. And we thank you so much for them. Because, Lord, you are just dealing with people who struggle in their walk with you. And Lord, these are here for an example to us so that we can grow in our walk with you. We want to grow in the grace and mercy of our Lord and Savior Jesus Christ. We don't want to become stagnant. We want to be used by you, and we want to grow. And we're thankful, Lord, that you never give up on us. We love you, Lord, and we ask these things in Jesus' name. Amen.

0: 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Until next time, may the Lord nourish you with His sustaining word.
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3: It's 68 degrees.
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0: In Matthew chapter 2, we see the fulfillment of four unusual prophecies surrounding the birth of Christ. At first, well, maybe they seem to contradict one another. But in this study on Through the Bible, Dr. J. Vernon McGee is going to show that each one is literally and beautifully fulfilled. I'm Steve Schwetz, and as you grab your seat on the Bible bus, Greg and I have got some time to talk about how God's word is going out, this time in India.
1: And Steve, we're going to talk about a language that I don't think I've even ever had this word cross my lips, the Garo language in India. Now, I know I saw these folks because about a year ago I was in India and saw the celebration of the whole 150. They literally, imagine that, 150 languages in their tribal dress, and you've seen some of this, came across the stage. But we're talking about a language group spoken by over 1.1 million people in a variety of Indian states as well as parts of Bangladesh. But this is so exciting.
0: Yeah.
1: I seriously doubt there's any good Bible teaching in the Garo language.
0: I was going to say 1.1 million may sound like a big number, but when you push it against, you know, English, where there's, you know, a billion plus people, Mandarin, 1.1 billion that speak it, this is a micro language, really.
1: It is.
0: And I, like you said, there's very little Bible teaching. We just know that because it's such a small field.
1: Yeah.
0: But the responses that we get when we go into people's heart languages, yes, we could do Hindi, yes, we could do English there, but Garo, for 1.1 million people, that's their mother tongue. And that's where the gospel speaks the strongest.
1: Yeah, we talk about flinging the seed, and we talk about the biblical paradigm of fishing.
0: Yeah.
1: I mean, you want to fish where no one else is fishing.
0: Exactly.
1: And so we're so thrilled. So let's hear some amazing, wonderful testimonies here.
0: Yeah, this first one comes from Pranesh in Tripura, who tells us how God's word brought peace to his family. Starts out, "I was addicted to alcohol, smoking, and other bad habits. I used to drink and fight with my family members, and there was no peace in my life or in my family. Many times I even thought about divorcing my wife. One day, while attending church, my local pastor encouraged me to form a new home group. Without fully understanding what it involved, I agreed and later received a media player kit. At first, I didn't know what to do with the kit or what I would be listening to. However, when we began meeting and listening to the program in Garo, I started liking it. As I continued listening, I became deeply interested in God's word. Earlier, I was addicted to worldly pleasures, but now God has changed me and made me hungry for his word. I truly believe that God is good, loving, and caring. I sincerely thank God and your ministry for providing this program and leading me onto the right path that God desires for my life."
1: Man, I think we all have times in our lives where we feel like, you know, what am I doing? Life, there's a lot of drudgery in life.
0: Yeah.
1: But all of us, and that includes you, if you're listening, if you're supporting, if you pray for Through the Bible, if you share Through the Bible with others, you're part of this, and you were part of reaching this man. And you know what struck me? This guy was in church, Steve.
0: Yeah.
1: I mean, you know, again, you don't have to clean up your act to go to church,
0: but
1: this man needed a lot of help. And it was the teaching of Through the Bible that really helped him break through.
0: Yeah, and I would say if you maybe think, well, gosh, I could never lead a small group myself.
1: Yeah.
0: I mean, this guy was, as his own admission, addicted to alcohol, smoking, and other bad habits. He clearly had some issues in his life, and he wasn't perfect. So you, my friend, are probably in a better position
1: than
0: this guy.
1: That's right.
0: And just you could take a Bible companion on the book of Matthew, listen to it, and just lead a group discussion with other sinners like yourself and see what God does in your life and in the life of those around you.
1: I love that, Steve. I love that you challenged people to do that. And I would encourage, if you're listening to Steve and you say, all right, I'm going to give that a shot, get a Bible companion, get them for free on our website, ttb.org, or you can order them. We basically sell them to you at cost. They're not expensive. And start a group and let us know how it went.
0: Yeah, we'd love to hear your story. Greg, why don't you pray for us as we begin?
1: Well, Father, we do pray that someone listening or many people listening would just take your word and share it with people through the ministry of Through the Bible. And we thank you that you've given us this opportunity to fling the seed of your word all over the world to remote places like India and even to our own neighborhoods. And we pray now, as Dr. McGee teaches us, that you will transform our hearts and minds as we study your word. In Jesus' name, amen.
0: Let's open to Matthew 2 as Dr. J. Vernon McGee takes us through the Bible.
2: We come to the second chapter of Matthew, if you have your Bible, and we'll turn there. We'll put in at verse 12. Now, you'll recall that we mentioned that chapter 2 shows the fulfillment of four prophecies that geographically seem very difficult of ever being fulfilled. He's to be born in Bethlehem. We saw that took place. and that he was to be called out of Egypt. We're yet to see that. And there was weeping in Ramah, and Ramah's north of Jerusalem, and called a Nazarene. And how could all of these be fulfilled? Well, they were literally fulfilled in the life of our Lord. Now the wise men who went to Bethlehem to see him, after they had presented their gifts and had worshipped him. And I'd call attention to that. In verse 11, it says, they fell down and worshipped him, not them. And they presented unto him gifts. And the gold, as we said, speaks of who he is, his birth. And frankincense speaks of his life, the fragrance of his life down here. And myrrh speaks of his death. And we called attention to Isaiah 66, where it says, when he comes the second time again, wise men are coming with gifts, this time gold and frankincense. Because when he comes the next time, he comes to reign and not to die. Now verse 12 says, and being warned of God in a dream that they should not return to Herod, they departed into their own country another way. And when they were departed, behold, the angel of the Lord appeared to Joseph in a dream, saying, arise, take the young child and his mother, and flee into Egypt, and be thou there until I bring thee word, for Herod will seek the young child to destroy him. Now the wise men assumed that Herod was sincere when he said he wanted to know about the child, and he'd come down and worship him. Well, if he came down, he would slay the child, of course. Had not the angel of the Lord warned them, the wise men would have gone back by Jerusalem and given the good news to Herod, and believe me, he would have killed the child. Now we find that they are alerted, and they go another direction to their own country. They could continue south down to Hebron and then cross over the south of the Dead Sea. They'd be out of the range of Herod altogether. Now the angel of the Lord also appeared to Joseph and told him, it's time now to get out of Bethlehem because Herod is going to attempt to kill the child. And now Joseph, he took the young child and his mother by night and departed into Egypt. And he was there until the death of Herod, that it might be fulfilled which was spoken of the Lord by the prophet, saying, out of Egypt have I called my son. And that's Hosea 11:1. And that's a marvelous prophecy because it has a historical basis. Out of Egypt, the son was called, which was the nation. And out of Egypt, the son was called, who is a person. And this person here, and this is the prophecy. He went down there and stayed, Joseph did, and took the young child and the mother. Now we read verse 16, then Herod, when he saw that he was mocked of the wise men, was exceeding wroth, and sent forth and slew all the children that were in Bethlehem and in all the coasts thereof from 2 years old and under, according to the time which he had diligently inquired of the wise men. A part of what I'm going to say now is supposition, but part, of course, is based upon good solid fact here. We made the statement before that the wise men did not arrive at the same time that the shepherds did. The wise men came later. Now, I know in a church pageant that down one aisle, the shepherds come, and down the other aisle, why, the wise men come. They didn't get that close together, and they didn't come at the same time. The wise men arrived, and we found out last time, verse 11, when they were coming to the house. They'd moved into the house by then. Now, when Herod had inquired of them diligently what time the star appeared, and I suppose that they said, well, it was about a year ago. Because, you see, these wise men came from all quarters of the east. And I think they met in a certain place and then made their trek across the desert and came to Jerusalem. And that would consume a great deal of time. In that day, they didn't travel by jet. They traveled by camel. And some camels have one hump and some have two humps. And at best, you see, it'd be either one-cylinder or two-cylinder job. So they didn't get there until quite a bit afterward. Now, Herod had asked when they saw the star, but when he slays all the children in that area, from 2 years old and under, I would say this, and this is the part that's supposition. Herod is so angry, and he's actually mad, by the way, that the wise men didn't come back and tell him, and he sees that he's been taken in by the wise men, that they were not cleverer than he thought they were, but they had a message from the Lord, because they would have gone by and told him. But now, in his anger, I think just doubled. He said, well, if they said it was a year ago they saw the star, we'll just double it and make it 2 years and kill all the children under 2 years. And now we're told in verse 17, then was fulfilled that which was spoken by Jeremiah the prophet, saying, in Ramah was there a voice heard, lamentation and weeping and great mourning, Rachel weeping for her children and would not be comforted because they are not. Now, this is an unusual prophecy also. Jeremiah didn't say, in Bethlehem was there a voice heard. Now, was there a voice heard in Bethlehem? I think so. But you see, Jeremiah had said in Ramah, and that was up in his country, by the way, and Ramah's just about as far north of Jerusalem as Bethlehem is south of Jerusalem. And again, I rather think that when the soldier said, or the captain said to Herod, well, whereabouts do you want me to begin, and what about slaying these children? What area? And I think old Herod said, we'll just draw a circle around Jerusalem and make the radius of it as far south as Bethlehem and go north as far, and it included Ramah in the north, and Ramah wasn't even involved in it. So you see that Herod slew a great many children, and you can imagine the weeping in the Jerusalem area all the way from Bethlehem to Ramah, and that would be a radius of about 10, 12 miles, and it would be 20 to 25 miles across that area. So it must have been a time of great weeping on the part of these people when they lost their little ones. Now, this prophecy, you see, was literally fulfilled. Now we are told, but when Herod was dead, this is verse 19, behold, an angel of the Lord appeared in a dream to Joseph in Egypt. And I must call attention to this. We're told that the angel of the Lord appeared to Jacob at Peniel. And now it's an angel of the Lord. The angel of the Lord is the pre-incarnate Christ. But you see, he's gone down now to Egypt. But when Herod was dead, behold, an angel of the Lord appeared in a dream to Joseph in Egypt, saying, arise, take the young child and his mother, and go into the land of Israel, for they are dead which sought the young child's life. Now, it's essential to get him out of the land of Egypt, back up into that land. The most important reason is that he has been born under the law, and he is to live under the Mosaic law. He is the only one who really ever kept it. And we find that he's to come back, therefore, and get out from under the influence of Egypt, because, again, he's not to be raised down there as Moses had been raised, and as the children of Israel had become a nation down there. Now he's told, saying, arise, take the young child and his mother, and go into the land of Israel, for they are dead which sought the young child's life. And he arose and took the young child and his mother and came into the land of Israel. And when he heard that Archelaus did reign in Judea in the room of his father Herod, and by the way, Archelaus, another Herod, very brutal, he was afraid to go thither, notwithstanding being warned of God in a dream, he turned aside into the parts of Galilee, and he came and dwelt in a city called Nazareth, that it might be fulfilled which was spoken by the prophets, he shall be called a Nazarene. Now, you find that is a fulfillment, and actually here the netzer, or the branch, or the root, as it were, is Isaiah 11:1, Isaiah 53:2, or Psalm 22:6. All of that, why you have in this term Nazarene. But you see, he's given the term not only because he's a root out of the stem of Jesse, but he's brought up in Nazareth, and he's called a Nazarene, which fulfills the prophecy. Now, all of these four scriptural locations are fulfilled. It's as it were that he touched the base in all of these places, and what seemed a rather strange prophecy becomes now a reality, a very sane reality, and it was fulfilled in a very normal way. Now, that brings us, friends, to the third chapter of the Gospel of Matthew, and now we are introduced to John the Baptist, forerunner of the king. He announces the kingdom and baptizes Jesus, the king. Now, we have, therefore, a very remarkable chapter here, and the kingdom of heaven will come before us again. I want to turn now and read verse 1, chapter 3 of Matthew, and I'm reading now. In those days came John the Baptist, preaching in the wilderness of Judea, and saying, "Repent ye, for the kingdom of heaven is at hand." Now, all of a sudden, on the page of Scripture walks John the Baptist. And if we only had Matthew's gospel, why, we'd ask the question, where'd he come from? What's his background? Because Matthew gives us none of that. And the reason is obvious. To begin with, he was to be announced. Malachi had said that the messenger would come ahead to tell about the coming of the king. He says, "I send my messenger." And this messenger was John the Baptist. And a messenger is not one that you need to know about his background at all. John the Baptist was a messenger. When the Western Union boy brings a message to your door, do you say to him, "Young man, did your ancestors come over on the Mayflower? What is your background?" You're not interested in that. You're interested in his message. The message is all important, and that's what you want. And you thank the boy, probably give him a tip and dismiss him. You're through with him. And John the Baptist makes it very clear that he was just the messenger, and Matthew's making that clear too. And therefore, he just walks out on the page of Scripture, comes preaching in the wilderness of Judea and saying, and this is his message, "Repent ye." It's a message of repentance, for the kingdom of heaven is at hand. Now, I think probably that we ought to deal with these two expressions that are very important, "repent ye" and "the kingdom of heaven," and I think probably "is at hand." These are all very important. Repent is an expression that's always been given to God's people. Turn around. Repent means it's metanoia. It means change your mind. It means you go in one direction, turn around, and go another direction. Now, I think it's primarily for saved people. That is, for God's people in any age. Repentance. They are the ones that, if they're going to have revival and they're cold and indifferent, they've got to turn. That was the message to the seven churches in Asia, as we saw some time ago. And it was the message of the Lord Jesus. Now, somebody says, "Well, isn't the unsaved supposed to repent?" Not the way you think of it. He's told to believe on the Lord Jesus Christ. That's what Paul said to the Philippian jailer, and that old rascal needed to do some repenting. But you see, in faith, there is repentance. You see, faith means you turn to Christ. Now, when you turn to Christ, you turn from something. And if you don't turn from something, you don't turn to him, you see. And so repentance is in the word "believe" today. And I think that's the primary message that should be given to the lost today, is to believe. Now, a great many people like to do something. They like to put up their hand. They like to come forward in a meeting. They like to do something. And we've encouraged that, by the way. But to me, the most impressive thing is to stay right there in your seat, right where you are. And if you've made a decision, record it by writing it, but even signing a card doesn't save you. The important thing is to trust Christ as your Savior, and if you've really done it, if you've turned to him, you've turned from something. Now, the expression "kingdom of heaven," we've talked about that before. That's the rule of the heavens over the earth. And the Lord Jesus is the king. And you can't have a kingdom without a king, and you can't have a king without a kingdom. What the king was, it says, "My kingdom for a horse." If he traded in his kingdom for a horse, he's not a king. All he is a man horseback. You have to have a king to have the kingdom. Now, what do you mean the kingdom of heaven is at hand? The kingdom of heaven is present in the person of the king, and that is it. Now, somebody says, isn't there a present reality of the kingdom of heaven? Yes. Those who come to him as Savior and acknowledge him are translated into the kingdom of his dear son. They belong to him now. But they have a more intimate relationship than a subject of the king. They're now part of the bride. Somebody says, well, they're to carry out his commands. They're more than that. May I say to you, they are to do it because they love him. He says, if you love me, keep my commandments. So that the kingdom of heaven is the rule of the heaven over the earth. That's not in existence today. Now, any man that makes that kind of a statement must be something wrong with his thinking. Or he must be totally ignorant of the world we live in. He's not reigning today in any form, shape, or fashion. Only in the heart of those who accept him. They're the only ones. Now, he's coming someday to establish his kingdom on the earth. When he does, he'll put down the rebellion. And believe me, he's going to put it down. Now, the kingdom of heaven was present in the person of the king, and that was the only way it was. Now he says, for this is he that was spoken of by the prophet Isaiah, that is Isaiah. And you'll find it in Isaiah 43. You see how Matthew keeps telling us everything that he's recording is in fulfillment of prophecy, saying, the voice of one crying in the wilderness, prepare ye the way of the Lord, make his path straight. That's all that John the Baptist claimed for himself. He was a voice crying in the wilderness. Now he says, and the same John had his raiment of camel's hair and a leathern girdle about his loins, and his meat was locusts and wild honey. He's a strange individual, isn't he? Talk about one following a diet and one dressing very unusual. I hate to say this, but I want to tell you, John would probably qualify in his looks as a hippie. Just look at this. The same John had his raiment of camel's hair. His leathern girdle was about his loins. His meat was locusts and wild honey. And we're told he'd never shaved. Long hair. This is the man. Unusual man, friends. And a man with a mission. He's an Old Testament character. Walks out of the Old Testament onto the page of the New Testament. He's the last of the Old Testament prophets. Now we're going to see something about him as we go through. Then went out to him Jerusalem and all Judea and all the region round about Jordan. They went out to him. He did not rent a stadium or an auditorium or a church, and there was no committee that invited him. He didn't come to town at all. You wanted to hear John, you went out to where he was. And I tell you, the Spirit of God is on this man. And they were baptized of him in Jordan, confessing their sins. In other words, all of this denoted a change in the lives of these people. The very fact of the baptism was there, leaving the old life and now turning to a new one. All of this was there. Now notice something else. Verse 7, and when he saw many of the Pharisees and Sadducees come to his baptism, and notice who was coming. He said unto them, now this is no way to greet these dignified visitors. Listen to him. O generation of vipers, who hath warned you to flee from the wrath to come? Suppose your preacher got up next Sunday morning and said, O generation of vipers, the deacons would be looking for another preacher, I imagine. May I say, this is really strong language. And he's talking to the dignified Pharisees and Sadducees. He cries out to them, bring forth therefore fruits meet for repentance. In other words, you've got to demonstrate this. You just don't go through the act of baptism. You have to present fruit in your life. Now, he says, and think not to say within yourselves, we have Abraham to our father. For I say unto you that God is able of these stones to raise up children unto Abraham. That, my friend, was a strong statement he made there. You can understand why he was not elected the most popular man of the year in Judea. We're going to have to leave off right there today. And so until next time, may the Lord richly bless you, my beloved.
0: Go deeper in your personal study of God's Word by checking out the resources in our app or at ttb.org. 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Well, our journey through the New Testament book of Matthew continues, so hop aboard the Bible bus next time.

Our story on the Bible Bus today is just one step in a five-year journey through the entire Word of God. Come along for the ride, and you'll study both the Old Testament and New Testament, discovering God's great redemption story. Is this your story too?

best. And there's a reason why this is going on in your life. I think we're just to hang on and go with the flow and hang on to the word of the Lord as never before and learn our lessons well. Yes, it hurts from rejection, but God is working to protect David as he's working to protect you and I. Always.

Welcome to this edition of Sound Doctrine. If you've been with us, you know that we've been studying 1 Samuel. Today we come to chapter 29. It's a low time in the life of David. When you would think things couldn't get any worse, they do get worse. That's not only David's story, it's everyone's story at some point. And what David did at this time will prove to be very instructive for us in getting through the hard times. Here's Pastor Jeff Johnson in 1 Samuel chapter 29.

We've been talking about two individuals throughout this book, and that is, of course, Saul and David. Two men making two different choices, two different outcomes. Both are disobedient to God. Both of them suffer tremendously in their lives. But it is interesting, one dies and fades out of the situation, is phased out. He fades himself out. And the other one goes on to live, to be blessed and used of God. So hopefully this morning, if you get anything out of this morning, you will find out the secret that David had to be blessed of the Lord and to be used of the Lord, even though he had his rough times and his rough edges. And this is what we're going to be dealing with this morning. We left Saul eating his last meal in chapter 28. Right before his death, he's having his last meal with a witch. Still in rebellion, he's still, fighting against God, doing his own thing, and that's where we left Saul. Now, meanwhile, back at the ranch, we've got David now as we turn towards him in chapter 29. He is out of fellowship totally with God. He is continuing to go against the people of God. And now he's in his enemy's camp, finding himself sitting there, and he's in trouble. You know, it kind of reminded me of Lot. Remember when Lot, first it says he pitched his tent towards Sodom, and then as he did, he decided, I'm going to go down there and live in Sodom, First and that's how it starts. You first pitch your tent towards the situation. You say, I'm not going to touch it. I'm just going to look at it. I just want to look at it. Ooh, it looks good. Look at all those lights. I think I'm going to go down there and find out what everybody's having such a party about down there, So he went down there. He found himself living with those in Sodom. And he was affected by that choice. In fact, he lost his wife because of that choice. You see, we never understand that when we make a decision like that, it affects a lot of people, not just yourself. So David will be affected by his decision here, as we see David now going deeper and deeper in rebellion against his God. Chapter 29 in verse 8, it says, Now the Philistines gathered together all their armies to Aphek, and the Israelites pitched by a fountain which is in Jezreel. Jezreel, of course, is that area, that plain of Armageddon. It's the plains of Armageddon where you can sit up on Mount Carmel and look over all of the plains of this great ancient battlefield, yet is going to be a future battlefield. You can see all the way to Nazareth, which is up on a hill, and all of the valley in between. You go up on Megiddo, the ancient ruins of Megiddo that tell. We always like to take our group up there. You get an awesome view of the Valley of

0: Armageddon. And this is where this battle was fought. This is where the Philistines, who are a chariot people, they had the metal, they had the manufacturing of the chariots, whereas Israel had no chariots. They were always up on the hills, because the chariots would always bog down in the hills. But the battle was fought on the plains. And the Philistines knew they could cut Saul off from the northern tribes if they used the plain of Jezreel. Verse 2. And the lords of the Philistines passed on by hundreds and by thousands. But David and his men passed on in the rearward, or in the back part, with Achish. Then said the princes of the Philistines, "What do these Hebrews hear? What are they doing here?" Achish said unto the princes of the Philistines, "Is not this David, the servant of Saul, king of Israel, which hath been with me these days or these years? And I have found no fault in him since he fell unto this day." And the princes of the Philistines were angry with Achish. And the princes of the Philistines said unto him, "Make this fellow return, that he may go again to his place, which thou hast appointed him, and let him not go down with us to battle, lest in the battle he be an adversary to us. For wherewith should he reconcile himself to his master? Should it not be with the heads of these men? Is not this David, of whom they sang one to another in dances, saying, 'Saul slew his thousands, and David his 10,000s?'" You see, it's still on the hit parade, isn't it? The hit song. Saul slew his thousands, David his 10,000s, you know, and they're still singing about it. And these guys are reminded of this tune. This David guy is a dangerous guy. But they asked David, Achish did, didn't he? He said, "David, now you are coming with us when we go to battle with the Philistines, aren't you?" And David says, "You bet, you know what I can do, you know." So he was ready for the battle, 600 men with him. But the Philistine lords still looked at David as the enemy. "Hey man, that guy's a Hebrew. We're going up against the Hebrews. And here we have Hebrews in our ranks? We don't like this, because this Hebrew, this David, he's a trouble guy. He could turn on us in the midst of the battle, trying to make up with Saul, and he can make points with him and wipe us out. So we don't want him to be with us." Look at verse 6. "Then Achish called David and said unto him, 'Surely as the Lord liveth, thou hast been upright, and thy going out and thy coming in with me in the host is good in my sight, for I have not found evil in thee since the day of thy coming unto me unto this day. Nevertheless, David, the Lord's favor thee not. Wherefore now return and go in peace, that thou displease not the lords of the Philistines.'" So you can see what's going on here. Achish, his heart is towards David. And he says, "David, you're such a faithful guy." And I don't know what he was talking about. He was really snowed by David. Faith, he wasn't faithful. David was a backslidden liar and a deceiver. And he was stabbing the king in the back all the time as he went against the king's allies in the south. And lied to him and said, "I'm just going against Hebrews." And I mean, deceiving him all along the way. Just, and always pillaging and taking what he could out of the whole situation. And he said, "Well, David, you're such a faithful guy. I love you so much. But you know what? They don't like you too much. So why don't you go home? You just go back home. Be in peace. It'll be all right." And so David was asked to turn around and return. Verse 8. David said to Achish, he said, "But what have I done? And what hast thou found in thy servant so long as I have been with thee unto this day, that I may not go against the enemies of the Lord the king?" The enemies of my Lord the king, he said. Remember, the Bible says the way of the transgressor is hard. The way of those that sin against God is rough. And the Bible says God is not mocked. "Whatsoever a man sows, that he shall also reap." Can't get away from it. If you sow to the flesh, you can count on reaping of corruption. That's exactly what God has said. David is, I think, at an all-time low. Well, not totally bottomed out, but way close to bottoming out. He now is calling his brothers his enemy. He's now finding himself fighting against God and with Israel's enemy. I mean, he's in a bad situation. But you know, when you look at it, this is the result of turning away from God, of not seeking God. In fact, you would be surprised, and I would be too probably, that the things that we are capable of doing if and when we get away from the Lord. You'll find yourself doing things and you thought, oh my gosh, what am I doing? I thought I'd never get back or go back to this again. I can't believe I'm doing this. So David is doing a very horrible thing. After tasting the goodness of the Lord, David had no idea that this would turn out this way. He would be fighting against his own brothers. This is David's bed though, isn't it? He made it, so I guess he's going to lie in it. This is David's lapse of faith. This is his pit that he is sinking in. And yet, as we look back, we see David, once the good shepherd. Good little boy, man, out there watching the sheep. Did a good thing. He was a good shepherd. And yet we see him writing the Psalms. Wow, what a writer. As God used him to put the Psalms down for us. And now we're going to see that David's a great actor too. In verse 8, look at this. David says, and this is acting at its ultimate, you know. But what have I done? I didn't ever do anything. Why did you tell me to go home? I've never done anything against you, King. I've always been good. He's lying. You know how some people can get so away from the Lord, they're so hard-hearted, they can look you straight in the eye and lie straight in the eye to you. And man, what an acting job, you know? David was right there, now becoming a great actor. David is playing his cards to the end, though. All the way he's going with this thing. Notice verse 9. And Achish answered and said to David, listen, I know that thou art good in my sight. You are as an angel of God. Man, was this guy. Had the wool over his eyes. He just loved David because, you know, and he just didn't want to know anything about the bad, you know, and things that he was doing. He just was totally taken by him. An angel? This guy's not holy. He's lying and he's deceiving the king here. He's backslidden from God. Notwithstanding, the princes of the Philistines have said, he shall not go up with us to the battle. See, he might have deceived Achish for a while, but the lords of the Philistines saw past what David was saying. They said, there's trouble in this guy. You know what? He's really never been totally with us. And we pick up on that. And we don't want him going with us at all. You see, David's mistake, maybe he wasn't totally wholeheartedly on their side, but his mistake was going to his enemy to begin with. So first he goes to his enemy, then he finds himself running with the enemy. You see, this is why we put such an emphasis on the Word of God and what God says. When God says, don't be unequally yoked with unbelievers, what do you think he means? He means don't go into business with an unbeliever. Don't go into a relationship with an unbeliever. Don't go into a marriage with an unbeliever. You say, how come? I mean, she really loves me. She's a good person, or he's a good guy. But does he believe in the Lord like you believe in the Lord? Well, he's going to when we get married. Soon as I get hitched with him, man, things are going to change. No. They're going to change for your worst. Because God says to the children of Israel, when you go into the land, don't intermarry. If you do, you'll find yourself going away from me and worshiping strange gods. God knows what he's talking about. I mean, we're either going to just be obedient when God says it, just go, thank you, you're the creator, I'm the creation, you know what's best for me, you know what is going to make me happy, I'm just going to listen to the Lord. Now, some of you have been burned enough to know that. Yet some of you need to be warned over and over again. There's a danger in being unequally yoked. David is paying dearly for it. Verse 10. Wherefore now, rise up early in the morning with thy master's servants. And this is what Achish is telling David. And thou art come with thee. And as soon as there early morning, and when there's beginning to be light, depart. So David and his men arose up early to depart in the morning, and to return to the land of the Philistines. And the Philistines went up to Jezreel. So David and his men return. I think David is coming back very weak. He feels like a failure, and he's putting his hands up saying, now what? I mean, now I got to even turn around. I can't even be involved in the battle at all. I want you to remember this, that God uses imperfect beings. And we look at David and what he's doing here, and we are going to see that God is going to be very forgiving and very merciful upon David's life. God loves us with an everlasting love, and he cares about us, as he did with David. Even David, in his testimony in Psalm 40, said, Lord, you have taken me out of the horrible pit, out of the muck and the mire, and you've set my feet upon a solid ground, a rock. You put a new song in my heart, even praise unto my God. Many shall see it and fear and trust in the Lord, that God is good, that God is loving, he's merciful, he has restored me. God loves to do that. So David's testimony is powerful to us. But I want you to note this and recognize this here, that David's rejection here from going to the battle would be his protection. David's rejection would become his protection. If David would have joined them in the battle, he would have sinned greatly by fighting his brothers, and he could have been hurt physically in the battle. David, I know, felt rejected. Do you feel rejected this morning? Have you been rejected? I mean, has there been a boyfriend or girlfriend in your life that has told you to take a hike? No longer you want to say, well, you know, I'm going to write this guy a Dear John letter, you know? We're just not compatible. It's just not happening. And you've got that just shut door in your face. That's rejection. And it hurts. David was going through rejection here. But remember, rejection can be your protection, as with David. God knows and sees what's right, and he knows what's best for us. And so he's going to protect us. And rejection is always hard to handle. But God, help us to see and to stand upon your promises, that, Lord, all things are working for my good. Everything is working for my good. For those called according to his purpose, even this situation. Yeah, okay, so, you know, I dated him for a while and then it didn't work out. And you're going, why though? I don't understand it. How come this is, you know, I thought he was the one. And then it's just exploded in my face. Remember, God's rejection can be your protection. God doesn't lie. And maybe you got fired from your last job and you've been maybe working there 15 years and the boss comes up and two checks you, you know? Why two checks? You're out of here. I don't need you anymore. What? I've been with you for 15 years and this is all I get is two checks? Not even a gold watch? You know? Wait a minute. What are you doing? No, you're out of here. Now, you talk about rejection. Some of you guys have felt this. You put it all out, man, on the line for the people, and they just reject you. You just go, I don't understand what's going on. David's rejection, his protection. So it is with us. Father knows best. And there's a reason why this is going on in your life. I think we're just to hang on and go with the flow and hang on to the word of the Lord as never before and learn our lessons well. Yes, it hurts from rejection, but God is working to protect David as he's working to protect you and I, always. Look at chapter 30, verse 1. Let's go on with the story a little bit. And it came to pass when David and his men were come to Ziklag. See, they went home. On the third day, that the Amalekites had invaded the south and Ziklag, and smitten Ziklag, and burned it with fire, and had taken the women captives, and therein they slew not any, either great or small, but carried them away and went on their way. So David and his men came to the city, and behold, it was burned with fire. Their wives, their sons, their daughters were all taken captives. Then David and the people were with him lifted up their voice, and they began to weep until they had no more power to weep. I mean, they were so struck by what had happened when they saw the devastation, when they realized they had nothing and nobody. They began to cry, you know, until they couldn't even cry anymore. Then it says that David's two wives were taken captives, Ahinoam and Abigail. And then verse 6, and David was greatly distressed, for the people spoke of stoning him, because the soul of all the people was grieved, every man for his sons and for his daughters. So after his rejection, he comes home to find it in ashes. Everything and everyone is gone. And they're taken off into captivity and will be sold into slavery, because the Amalekites, a ruthless bunch, could care less about anybody, would steal people and then sell them to the highest bidder. Now, the Amalekites are an interesting group. We've heard of them before. In fact, to hear of them the first time is interesting, because remember when the children of Israel were coming out of Egypt, the Amalekites attacked them, and they attacked them from their weakest point, from behind. And they sought to get the sick and the old ones and wipe them out to discourage them. This is what kind of people we're dealing with here. A ruthless bunch. And remember, as the Bible so beautifully sets out types for us, we can see the Amalekites are a type of our own flesh. Now let me carry this a little bit further. Remember, as Moses and the children of Israel fought against the Amalekites, they went up on a hill. Moses did. Joshua was down with the soldiers fighting the Amalekites. And as Moses would place his arms in the air, Joshua would wipe out the Amalekites. But then his arms got tired, and they started coming down, and he started to let them down. And when they came down, all of a sudden the Amalekites got the upper hand. Aaron and Hur, seeing what was going on, grabbed each arm and held up each arm for Moses. So as Moses' arms were raised up, they wiped the Amalekites out and eventually won the battle. But God said this to Moses, "Don't you ever forget what these people have done. And later on, when you get into the land, you're going to settle the score." So we get into the land now. The children of Israel settled the land, and we've already read about it. Samuel, the prophet, tells Saul what he's to do now with the Amalekites. "Saul, I am the prophet of the Lord. Thus saith the Lord, you are to totally, utterly annihilate the Amalekites." Now remember, the Amalekites are a type of our flesh. So, he's saying, "I want you to utterly wipe them out," just like our flesh needs to be utterly crucified in Christ. We need to reckon the old man dead. We need to be careful not to make provision for the flesh to fulfill the lust thereof. We need to mortify, put to death the deeds of the body. We need to die to self and live unto God. The scriptures constantly warn us about this flesh. It needs to be destroyed, crucified with Christ. Why? Because if it's not destroyed, and Saul, remember, you know the story, didn't destroy the Amalekites completely. Wiped a lot of them out, but saved the best cattle and saved a lot of the good-looking ones. Saved the king. And we know that God came against him and said, "You didn't destroy them?" He said, "Well, I brought all these nice cattle and everything to sacrifice to you, God." "Well, wait a minute. You have disobeyed the Lord." And because of this, not only are the Amalekites doing this to David right now, ripping their wives and their children off and taking them into captivity, but also, later on, we're going to see how Saul is killed by the very hand of an Amalekite. See, if you don't destroy your flesh, it'll come around to destroy you. That's how strong this enemy is that we live in. And it is a real, live enemy that seeks to destroy us on a daily basis. And we got to deal with it. Got to deal with it. "I'm crucified with Christ, nevertheless I live, yet not I, but Christ lives in me." And David, and even Paul said, "I bring my body under subjection." God help us. Now, notice God's perfect timing here in this situation. If David was allowed to fight with the Philistines and go and fight with them, it would have been too late to track down his wives and children. They would have been sold off into slavery. And we'll see how he tracks them down eventually. He gets everything back.
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0: This is Minister A Minute from Mike. Today's verse is Hebrews 13:5. Let your conduct be without covetousness. Be content with such things as you have. For he himself has said, I will never leave you nor forsake you. Our second verse of those we do not fully quote is found in Hebrews. We love to quote that God will never leave us or forsake us, but we forget the command in the front half. We're told to be content with what we have, which is really what causes us to crave and covet what we don't have. Whether it's a trophy spouse, super nice house, car, wonderful boat, job, etc., our lifestyle should show that we are happy with what God's given us. We find comfort in God never leaving or forsaking us, a promise he gave Joshua back in Deuteronomy 31, 6 and 8 and in Joshua 1, 5. So that this is an Old Testament promise we can claim. Do not covet, be content, because God said he will never leave or forsake. Certainly a very good promise and one worth mentioning. But memorize the whole verse. This has been Minister A Minute from Mike. Thank you for listening.
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2: It's rather amusing to hear about these peaceful demonstrations, and they all end up in a brawl. Man today, he's trying to perfect some very fiendish instruments of frightful destruction. That's not the goal of man. God has another purpose and another thing in view for man. And if you want to see what he's got in mind, look at Jesus. Here's the man who pleased God. There was a glory in his manhood. The loveliness of Jesus was truly a sweet perfume. His coming was a doxology. His stay was a blessing. His departure was a benediction. And his winsomeness has filled the world with a new hope and an ideal concerning man.
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3: It's 528.
4: It's 68 degrees.
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0: With a unique feature of God's Word, here's Pastor Damian Kyle.
1: We come to the Word of God, and the marvel of it is it's always 100% accurate. And only God could know history in advance this well, being outside of the time-space continuum as he is, and then record it for us with such detail prior to it occurring. So there's nothing like it in terms of the Bible, in terms of the prophetic evidence to its divine inspiration. Nothing even remotely like it. Nothing within a million miles of it exists in the world today.

0: Someone has well said, prediction is very difficult, especially if it's about the future. All kidding aside, who doesn't want to know the future, right? We invest millions in researching trends, consultants, yet only one knows it. And of course, that's God. Today, on According to the Scriptures, we're going to turn to Daniel chapter 8. Before we begin to dig into that, Pastor Damien gets things started with some background and review.
1: In chapters 7 through 12 of the book of Daniel, it records this long series of visions that the Lord gave to Daniel, speaking to the future of mankind all the way down to the end of human history in terms of in this world, when God will bring the defiance and the rebellion of man to an end ultimately, and then establish his unending kingdom. And in the vision of chapter 7 that we saw, it corresponded to the visions that were given in chapter 2, dealing with these four successive world-ruling empires that would constitute human history from the time of Daniel to the end. And we saw there that whether in the great image or in the form of the four beasts, God spoke prophesying of the Babylonian Empire and its end giving way to the Medo-Persian Empire, and then the Grecian Empire, and then ultimately the Roman Empire, and that a final world-ruling empire will come out of the roots of the Roman Empire, headed by the Antichrist at the very end of things, which takes us into the Great Tribulation period. The vision here in chapter 8, it focuses on not all four of those kingdoms, but it focuses on the middle two. It focuses on the Medo-Persian Empire, and it focuses on the Grecian Empire specifically, and with a very special focus on a Greek ruler who is identified within the chapter and commonly known in history as Antiochus Epiphanes. And remember, we have the privilege here that in the year 2020 of looking back on these prophecies through history, and we see them utterly and completely fulfilled, I mean, to the detail. But for Daniel and those of his day, all of these visions were a look into a future that had not unfolded. The vision in chapter 8 was given to Daniel in 551 BC to give us our bearings a little bit. And to get our bearings even a little more fully, the vision was given a full 14 years before the Babylonian Empire fell to the Medo-Persian Empire, and complete with the conquest of the city of Babylon. And if you had told anyone in the world 14 years before Babylon fell to the Medo-Persian Empire that that was going to be a reality in human history, they would have all laughed at you. Even the night before the city of Babylon fell to the Medo-Persians, it was inconceivable that the city would ever fall as the capital of the Babylonian Empire to the Medes and the Persians. And yet, all of that happened exactly as God prophesied here that it would. This prophecy was given to Daniel during the reign of Babylon and fully 217 years before the first great battle that would occur between these two empires that are emphasized in the chapter, between the Medo-Persian Empire and the Grecian Empire. And so the prophecy speaks of the death of Alexander the Great, and it does so a full 228 years before the event occurred. And so, just for a point of comparison, the United States has existed as a nation for 243 years. So we're talking about, sometimes it just helps to get these numbers in our head and to realize that, you know, when we look at the prophecies and we say, this prophecy was given 3,000 years before it came, wow, okay, 3,000 years. It was given 714 years before the fulfillment of the end. All right, not as good as 3,000, but still got a lot of wow factor to it. And, but even prophecies that are given 228 years ahead of time, 14 years ahead of time, are really a marvel, and we don't want to lose our awe related to all of that. It spoke also of the rise and the fall of Antiochus Epiphanes, a full 378 years before all of that happened. And the prophecies in Daniel are so intricate, they're so interwoven, they're so detailed and accurate that Bible critics declare that Daniel could not be the author of the book that's named after him. It must have been written by someone after the events who was writing of it historically and not before them, as a result that rather than Daniel being written in the 6th century BC as it was, that somehow it must have been written in the 2nd century after all of these things had come to pass, which would have made Daniel, not Daniel the prophet, but Daniel the historian. And that's what they try to reduce him to. There are many problems with that view, but the glaring problem, of course, is Jesus himself. And quoting Daniel chapter 9 in Matthew chapter 24, he said, "Therefore, when you see the abomination spoken of by Daniel the historian standing in the holy place," now that's what he says, "by Daniel the prophet standing in the holy place, whoever reads and let him understand, and let those who are in Judea flee to the mountains." Now, prophecy and the fulfillment of prophecy is always intended, it's intended to accomplish a lot of things in our lives as God's people. But one of the things that it's always intended to reinforce in our lives is an evidence of the divine inspiration of the Scriptures. Some of you are too young to remember Gene Dixon and all of these different people at the end of the year, and a new year is coming, and they would make all these kind of predictions for the next year. There are vague ones like, "The sun is going to rise," or "We think that there's going to be a great flu that will break out," or "There's going to be this or that." I mean, although they just played the odds and laid them out. And if someone like a Gene Dixon or some other soothsayer got 80% right, I mean, they were given the mantle of, you know, prophet and seer of the nation and of the world. And yet we come to the Word of God, and the marvel of it is it's always 100% accurate. And only God could know history in advance this well, being outside of the time-space continuum as he is, and then record it for us with such detail prior to it occurring. So there's nothing like it in terms of the Bible, in terms of the prophetic evidence to its divine inspiration. Nothing even remotely like it. Nothing within a million miles of it exists in the world today. And we can become so used to it that we can lose our awe over it. And it's to encourage our faith in the fact that not only these things came to pass, but that everything that God has prophesied in His Word will come to pass. The rapture will come to pass. The tribulation period will come to pass. The second coming of Christ will come to pass. The kingdom age will come to pass. And then everything will give way to a new heaven and a new earth, exactly as the Bible says. As much as this prophecy that we look at fulfilled in really jaw-dropping detail, so too every other prophecy is going to occur. And there is a sense in which every promise in God's Word is a prophecy of sorts. And in other words, God's Word is going to have the final say in terms of human history, but His Word will have the final say related to any individual circumstance or situation within our life. It will never, ever fail. And so all of these future events in human history, they'll come to pass as surely as the rise and the fall of the Babylonian Empire, the Medo-Persian Empire, and the Grecian Empire. Now, some of you will be dismayed when I tell you that the United States of America is not mentioned in chapter 8. It just isn't. And that everything within chapter 8, it has really no future significance to us at all as Christians, in terms of we're waiting for some aspect of it to be fulfilled. It is completely fulfilled, and immediately I can begin to lose a portion of the congregation on things. It reminds me, if you tilt the Bible like this up against the light, you might be able to see something, you know, there are prophetic people can get amazing things out of nothing. If you've ever been to Disney World, and I know it's there, but I'm not certain whether it's at Disneyland and California Adventure or not, but they had that Muppet thing. Laugh out loud funny, these Muppet deals. But while you're waiting in line, or maybe it's during the show, this is why when I go to Disneyland, it's like going the first time. I forget everything. And so But they've got this thing where the American Eagle representing the United States, and they're going to put on this show that's going to be a, you know, something that's going to be an honoring of all of the nations of the world. And then he says, well, mostly the United States of America. And knowing how we think the United States is the center of the universe, and even historically, I always get a kick out of how dry that humor is on things. And because we're really not interested in anything that doesn't have anything to do with us. We are Americans. And not even history. It all began in 1776. So one of the things we want to watch, and especially as we get into some great detail tonight, and that causes other people's hearts to sink, but as we get into detail tonight, and we see what is prophesied and then how it was completely fulfilled, not to be bored by that, but to realize that God could have given these the prophecy that we're about to read in just the broadest general terms, a Gene Dixon kind of level. But when you see the detail that he gives here, and while it may cause, you know, us to yawn a little bit on it, then you see how vulnerable God makes himself to the greater the detail, the more likely that some aspect of it's not going to be fulfilled in human history, and yet absolutely 100% fulfilled. And so the Bible, and I never tire just to marvel at the prophetic element of it and what it's intended to do in terms of our faith and confidence in the Word of God, and certainly as the foundation, the more sure word of prophecy, as Peter put it, the foundation for our faith in God and in Christ. Verse 1. In the third year of the reign of King Belshazzar, a vision appeared to me Daniel, after the one that appeared to me the first time. And so this vision comes to him now 2 years after the vision of chapter 7, and Daniel's now had 2 years to digest that vision concerning the beasts representing Babylon, Medo-Persian Empire, Grecian Empire, Roman Empire, and this vision now also took place 12 years before the handwriting on the wall at the time of King Belshazzar and his drunken feast. And so it helps us to understand that when Daniel was called by King Belshazzar on the final night of the Babylonian Empire, when they were conquered that evening by the Medo-Persians, and he offers Daniel up to a third of the kingdom, Daniel says, no thank you. And this tells us that Daniel has known for 12 years that was going to happen. And he knew it by virtue of this vision that he received. Verse 2, see what progress we're making. I saw in the vision, and so it happened while I was looking, that I was in Shushan, the citadel, which is in the province of Elam, and I saw in the vision that I was by the river Ulai. And so he sees himself in Shushan, the citadel. He has a vision here, unlike what he saw in Daniel in chapter 7, which was a night vision or a dream. This is a pure vision. The citadel there in Shushan probably refers to the king's residence there. And most commentators and Bible scholars believe that Daniel was not in Shushan itself, but that he was in Babylon, and he only saw this vision on the banks of this river and in the city by means of being kind of transported there by way of vision. Babylon did not control the city of Shushan or any of its territories at this time, and Shushan was going to one day become the capital of the Persian Empire. The Persian Empire would not use Babylon as their capital, and the reason Daniel is shown this vision from Shushan is that the vision has nothing to do with Babylon. It has everything to do with the Medes, the Persians, and also with the Greeks, and so the second and third world ruling empires. And so Daniel finds himself via this vision in a relatively insignificant city at the time, but it will become the capital of Persia, one of the primary subjects of the vision. And it is here in Shushan, that one day it's going to, will become the home of Esther and the city from which Nehemiah would come to Jerusalem. So it has quite a biblical history. Then we have the dream formally described in verse 3. And then I lifted my eyes and I saw, and there, standing beside the river, was a ram. And the ram has two horns. And the two horns were high. Each of the horns were, those are big horns. And but one was higher than the other, and the higher one came up last. So he describes the ram and the two horns. The ram is identified later in verse 20 as Medo-Persia. The ram was a symbol of Persia and the Persian Empire. And when the Persian king went to battle under the Persian Empire, instead of wearing a crown or a diadem on their head, they always wore a ram's head of gold. It was symbolic of the empire. And as these two horns are there, one of them is a little bit larger than the other horn, because it would be a confederation of nations that would make up this empire, the Medes and the Persians. And initially, the Medes were kind of the initiators of the establishment of the empire, and the Persians played kind of second fiddle to them for a while, but then ultimately under King Cyrus, the Persian section of the confederation comes to the forefront and ultimately becomes known in history as the Persian Empire. And so the two peoples that made up the confederation that would overthrow Babylon are represented in these horns. And so the actions then of this ram, I saw the ram, verse 4, pushing westward, northward, and southward, so that no animal could withstand him, that is, no nation, nor was there any that could deliver from his hand, but he did according to his will, and he became great. And so he pushed westward. The Persian Empire did, if you're familiar with their history, they pulled westward toward the Mediterranean Sea. They also pushed their empire toward the north and toward the south. At the time of the Persian Empire, by the time it had reached its largest geographical kind of hold in terms of land, it was the single largest empire that had ever up to that point existed in human history. One of the fascinating things when we talk about the detail of this particular prophecy is that there's no mention of this ram going to the east. And we know historically that the Medo-Persian Empire never expanded significantly to the east. And so we see this astonishing detail of the prophecy. And so none of the countries that it overtook could withstand them. The Persian Empire did precisely what it wanted to and became great. It was unstoppable. In the fulfillment of this, in expanding to the west, it conquered Israel and Babylon, Syria, Asia Minor, and the Persian Empire even made raids into Europe. And certainly and significantly, as we'll end up in terms of their history, they made significant raids into Greece, where Alexander the Great is going to rise with a bad taste in his mouth about Persia, and will become a great problem for the Persian Empire back then. To the north, they conquered Armenia, Scythia, and the Caspian Sea area. They conquered down the south into Egypt and into Ethiopia. In other words, well into Africa. So quite an empire. And so here it is becoming great. And as Daniel's just watching this vision unfold, he was considering this ram and its exploits there in his vision. Suddenly, there's this male goat that comes from the west in his vision, and it comes across the surface of the entire earth, and it's moving so quickly that it moves without touching the ground. Now, that comes just the poetic language of this goat moving so quickly, it doesn't even look like its feet are touching the ground, and the goat had a notable horn between his eyes. And so this is beautiful graphic language. You can just picture it within your mind. This speaks of the Grecian Empire And it speaks of the fact of how suddenly it came forward in human history. It came out of the West, and it moved with great speed. The Greek Empire established under Alexander the Great. And one of the great keys to Alexander the Great's conquest of the world was the speed with which he conquered the world. While the Persians, in their matter of warfare, they would amass armies of 100,000 plus, talking just about the soldiers and not even the support structure. And they would just come in and just bludgeon people into submission. And here comes Alexander the Great, and he moves with troops numbering as small as 5,000, and then 10,000 or maybe 25,000 at their max. But he hits them. They moved with such speed, moving day and night, that they would catch these armies. And they certainly caught the Persian army repeatedly, preparing for the Greeks to show up. And they arrived way before anyone anticipated, and utterly defeated in battle after battle. And so he came from the West. He came with that kind of speed. And we're told that then he came, verse 6, as he's got this notable horn. The notable horn speaks of Alexander the Great, who was the great king of the Grecian Empire, and then the conflict that's described. And it's certainly worth, you know, picking up an audiobook or something and listening a little bit to the wars are going online. There's a lot of great resources, too, for watching in terms of the collision between the Persian Empire and the Grecian Empire in terms of understanding biblical history. And so it was that then he, this great male goat, he came to the ram that had the two horns, which I had seen standing beside the river, and ran at him with furious power. This was the methodology of Alexander the Great. And I saw him, this great goat, confronting the ram, and he was moved with rage against him. Again, Persia had repeatedly tried to conquer the Grecian city-states before the Grecian Empire was established. There was a tremendous amount of bitterness on the part of the Greeks toward how they were treated by the Persians. And so here is Alexander the Great and the Greeks themselves having tasted the bitterness of their treatment. And when they got a chance to recompense it, they did.
0: Well, they did indeed, as history will attest. And to echo what Pastor Damian Kyle has underscored for us, this prophecy is recorded in detail so we can have great confidence in God's Word. 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The number is 209-545-5530. That's 209-545-5530. Pastor Damian Kyle's studies in Daniel can also be heard online at accordingtothescriptures.com, oneplace.com, or wherever you get your podcasts. 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The zip code is 95356. We'll catch you back here next time for According to the Scriptures, when Pastor Damian Kyle will continue our study of Daniel.

0: Nearly 100,000 deaths. This is Ken Ham, often a radio and TV program guest speaker on the Bible's authority and reliability. A few months ago, the media announced the nation of Canada would hit a milestone this summer. Doctors would kill their 100,000th patient through their medical assistance in dying program. Canada now euthanizes more people than dogs. Human life is increasingly being treated across the West as of less value than a dog. But as Christians, we must uphold the sanctity of every human life. We're all made in God's image, and we don't have the authority to decide who lives and who dies. Because of sin, we all die, but Jesus came and died in our place so that we could have eternal life with him.
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2: It's 68 degrees.
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John chapter 10, verses 7 through 10. Then Jesus said to them again, "Most assuredly I say to you, I am the door of the sheep. All who have ever came before me are thieves and robbers.

0: Temple of Metatuan. 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
1: You don't find happiness by pursuing happiness. In other words, any way that you're trying to make yourself happy and be happy, and I just deserve to be happy and I want to be happy and I need you to help me to be happy. It's about me being happy. As soon as you do that, you're the most miserable person in the world. When you forget about yourself, the opposite happens. Now, you're thinking of others. You're blessing others. You're being a friend to others. You're being faithful in your marriage. You're being faithful in job. You want to encourage others. You don't want to do the wrong thing because it would hurt others. And when you do that, all of a sudden, you've got more happiness than you know what to do with.

0: Hi there, and welcome again to Bridging the Gap with Pastor Lloyd Pulley, our senior pastor here at Calvary Chapel, Old Bridge. I'm sure you knew someone growing up who had parents who gave them everything they wanted. You probably felt just like I did. Boy, I wish my parents would do that. But now that we're grown up, we can see that spoiling kids, adults, or anything else leads to nothing but trouble. As we again look at the book of Hosea today, let's realize that we need to get back to our roots as Christians, thanking God for everything we have, whether it's a lot or a little. Here's Pastor Lloyd.
1: Let's jump into Hosea chapter 8. The title of this message is When God's Love is Refused, and that's a very tragic thought. But it can happen too, even with those that leave their first love, and it happened here with the people. But what we see in Hosea, the main theme, it really is about God's wounded heart. He's heartbroken. He's pursuing reconciliation. He's patient. He's very reluctant to bring any judgment, slow for the consequences of sin. But I'll tell you what, he's pursuing that reconciliation, and yet it will eventually lead to Israel's continued rejection and eventual judgment. Consequences for sin, though slow, are still going to come. And justice, though deeply heartbreaking, God is going to be faithful because he is a just God. But it's all the more painful because of his great love for us. There's no need for anyone to not be covered by the shelter of his love and grace in the cross. So here's a full picture of God's heart seeking our redemption. And as we open the first verse, you get kind of the change in tone from the previous chapters. Set the trumpet to your mouth. In other words, his love that was described in the first three chapters, the reasons why everything got so complicated, the diagnosis, you know, largely out of ignorance, but nonetheless, now the trumpet is blown. And that kind of signals a change. There's a change here. In other words, the trumpet was used to get people's attention, gather them for war, and now it's blown, and he has a lot to say, and essentially we see some of the unfolding of this refusal, this stubborn, obstinate heart to refuse God's patience and love that he sends through this amazing display of Hosea, loving Gomer, who did not deserve the love that she received, but God still restored. So chapters 1 and 3, his love displayed. What can you say? Gomer, Hosea's wife that he chose at God's direction to marry one that would be unfaithful, she embodies betrayal at the highest level, just like the nation Israel. And Hosea, he embodied sacrificial love. I mean, after all that she did, she went after all of her lovers, and when they stopped paying her, she's paying them. And then they finally were done. They're done with her. They've used her up. They're discarding her, and he goes searching for her to bring her back. I mean, it's crazy. It really is. It's a crazy, crazy account. And yet, let me tell you something about that powerful love. You know, Hosea chapter 2 reminded us that the Lord says, it'll be in that day you'll call me my husband, no longer call me my master. Isn't that what the Lord really wants? To have an intimate relationship with us? Not just this austere, you know, untouchable God that, you know, pronounces his words from Mount Sinai in thunder and lightning. But no, a heart broken for us.

0: In chapter 4, we see the real summarization of the problem. My people are destroyed for lack of knowledge. They don't know me. It's hard to trust somebody. It's hard to love them when you don't know them. And so I see this picture. Now we come to chapter 8. 8 through 11 essentially speaks a lot of the consequences. And it's very sobering. It's very humbling. But it begins with this trumpet that was set to the mouth to warn. And it says in verse 1, he'll come like an eagle against the house of the Lord because they've transgressed my covenant and rebelled against my law. There's a lot of times these verses, each of them almost summarize the heart of God. You could take any one of them and develop a message, and this is one of them. The trumpet's called to assemble, but judgment's coming. That's the trumpet sound. Time is up. It's going to come like an eagle. Now, you probably not living in an area where eagles are swooping down on their prey. You might see a nature video that might bring this to your attention, but they come with speed and they come with fury. I mean, it's pretty amazing if you've ever seen an eagle strike. I can tell you that I felt a little sorry for the little birds this winter because it's so cold. I've been faithful to get the bird seed out. And man, they come by the, you know, 50s and hundreds. It's amazing. They're there. But then, you know, they disappear and you're watching. And sometimes there's a hawk sitting up in a tree. It's just waiting for an opportunity. And I've seen it one time. It was shocking how quick the birds started to leave. And this bird swooped down, grabbed one of them and just took off like within a half a second. It was so fast. That's kind of the picture that's going to happen to Israel, the northern tribes. Because of their rebellion, how slow it's been, how patient God has been through 19 kings, none of which trusted the Lord. They transgressed the covenant and they rebelled against his law, which if a person follows, they find peace. But instead of being loyal to God, they use their words. We noticed last time, Israel will cry to me. Verse 2, he says, my God, we know you. It's like, really, nothing more tragic than maintaining an outward form of faithfulness when your heart is given away to sin. It's a false sense of security. You can say a prayer and drop a little, light a candle, do your little ceremony, and you'll be fine. It's so misleading. That's exactly what they were doing. This is the problem. Israel rejected the good. The enemy will pursue him. That's simple summarization. You reject the shelter of God, and eventually it's all going down. And this is how it worked. It said, they set up kings, but not by me. I mean, essentially, those 19 kings that came were all chosen because of the king, and maybe he got overthrown. There's a lot of assassinations in northern tribes of Israel. So it wasn't a steady dynasty from the same family like it was with the tribe of Judah. You could follow the lineage of the Messiah through the tribes of Judah, with the exception of one woman who twisted things up after her son died, and she took over. Athaliah, it was a horrible, horrible time for Israel with this evil, wicked queen. But she was eventually removed, and the dynasty continued until the Messiah. The northern kingdom, not so much. I mean, they were assassinations. They were new dynasties. But 19 times the Lord, you know, let them choose their own guy. They made princes, he said, but I didn't acknowledge them. From their silver and gold, they made idols for themselves. But notice the sobering last line of verse 4. That they might be cut off. Have you ever thought that when you think you're getting away with something and, you know, like, wow, God doesn't seem to mind, you know, I'm good, like Samson, you know, hey, I've still got his strength. You know, maybe it's not such a big deal I'm sleeping with prostitutes. Maybe it's not just a big deal that I'm breaking some of these laws. You know, God overlooks it all. I mean, this is how people approach sometimes in their determination to fulfill their pleasures. And the Lord allows that. And if it continues, of course, he's allowing it to give you space to repent. But then it changes. The sin itself becomes the punishment for the sin. And that they might be cut off. He's like closing the door now. So here we go. Your calf is rejected, O Samaria. This is how they worship. Because they didn't want to risk losing some of the people of the northern tribes. When Rehoboam had foolishly tried to be a tough guy like his father Solomon, and Jeroboam took advantage of him and led the rebellion of those northern tribes. He was afraid if they come back to Jerusalem at the temple, I'll lose them. They'll want to come back. And so he set up high places. And the one of the places, there was Dan and Bethel. Bethel was in Samaria, and the calf that they put up on these hills, they said, this is your God. In other words, he represented. The bull was the strong animal made of gold, this picture of God. It's our strong God. It's just representative. It seemed innocent at first. They were worshiping Jehovah through this, but then it twisted. Eventually, they're worshiping other gods. So my anger is aroused against them. How long will they attain to innocence? How long will they feign innocence? For from Israel is even this, a workman made it. Notice essentially the calves, these golden calves, very impressive altars. When you go to Israel, we go up to the northern part in Dan. They found the city of Dan. They found one of the altars that was used in the high places. You're standing there. You're sitting at this thing looking at it and going, this is what they did. And now it's ruins. The calf of Samaria shall be broken into pieces. A workman made it. It's not of God. You know, how tragic. The problem with fake gods is they have to be made by people.
1: 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It's out of Hosea chapters 8 and 9. Pastor Lloyd will be back with the second half of today's program in just a moment. 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
0: Don't underestimate the cleverness of how you can be swayed like the people were to follow a false god. Don't be deceived. Look, right now, our nation, our belief, I mean, it's on a lot of our writings and our documents and our Constitution. We believed in the Creator. And he's the one that we base our inalienable rights upon. We had that foundation. I mean, our country was essentially saturated in Bible. Do you know for 150 years, the only textbook in schools, and the only schools were those communities that wanted to educate their kids, and they knew that if they could get them reading the Bible, they would never be victim to a lot of the ideologies that were poisoning the entire world. So they were saturated in the Bible. We've seen a generation in our nation that do not know God, do not know the Bible. They know a Marxist view of life, wokeism, a whole new religion. It looks reasonable, but it's a man-made religion, void of any really hope, forgiveness, just brings revolution. Because every generation is going to have to overthrow the previous one that oppressed them. And on and on and on it goes. And if you ask Marx, Karl Marx, if you go back, well, what about the first man? You're trying to make a better man. And oppression and evil always creeps in, and, you know, you've got to overthrow that and start again. Well, go back to the first man. What about him? Oh, we don't want to talk about that. See, most philosophies that can't answer why we're here, who we are, and where are we going, they're worthless. They're words. You know, a dying civilization. No, we need to return to God. And I'll tell you, when you do, it's like all the oppression, all the stuff that happens in a world that is evil. And we do live in a world that's evil. There's brokenness. But boy, I've seen some of the most broken people God restore. I had the privilege of meeting a pastor who, on fire for God, sharing his testimony all over the world. He was the result of a prostitute that got pregnant while she was on crack. He was a crack baby. And he had some problems. More than that, while he's 8, I mean, his mom is still serving her Johns, and he's growing up by his own. At the age of 8, wanted to kill himself. He's just done with life. Can you imagine 8 years old having such a horrible upbringing? Someone handed him a Bible, a Gideon Bible. He read it, and it gave him hope. He gave his heart to the Lord, and he started growing, and eventually went to get his education, and eventually became into ministry. And now he's ministered to many, many thousands of people. Don't underestimate how God can take the evil of the world, the oppress of the world, the issues of the world, and turn them into good. And this is the amazing story. But here, Israel is going in the opposite direction. Verse 7, it says, they sow the wind and reap the whirlwind. Now, that's a great, very poetic picture. You know, wind, the idea of breath, it's kind of like emptiness, it's vanity. They're sowing that. They're putting nothings in the ground, hoping something's going to grow. But instead of it growing for good, the wind turns into a whirlwind, a hurricane. And notice what happens. The stalk has no bud. Now, that's a lot of idioms, you know, when you're reading this. Look, I get it. Sometimes it's hard to follow some of these idioms. But for them, a stalk not having bud is like you've got the promise of a good harvest coming. Look, the stalks are coming up. This is great. We're going to have a good harvest. But it doesn't produce anything. And if it should produce, aliens would swallow it up. In other words, once your harvest is there, the Midianites used to come in and take it all. They'd wait as soon as it looked like it was being ripe, or as soon as they started threshing the wheat, the enemy would swoop down and take it all when they were disobedient to God. So vanity, you're going to reap a hurricane. See, unhappiness is always multiplied when it's pursued as your first goal. One of the things I always was troubled about our government and life, liberty, and what? Pursuit of happiness. That phrase always troubled me because I know something about happiness, and that is biblically, if you pursue it, you'll never find it. You don't find happiness by pursuing happiness. In other words, any way that you're trying to make yourself happy and be happy, and I just deserve to be happy, and I want to be happy, and I need you to help me to be happy. It's about me being happy. As soon as you do that, you're the most miserable person in the world. When you forget about yourself, the opposite happens. Now, you're thinking of others. You're blessing others. You're being a friend to others. You're being faithful in your marriage. You're being faithful in jobs. You're being faithful in what you want to encourage others. You don't want to do the wrong thing because it would hurt others. And when you do that, all of a sudden, you've got more happiness than you know what to do with. Why? Because that's how God made us. He made us to forget about ourselves and to love. But when they are now looking for themselves, it's going to all be eaten up. It will not satisfy. The key Jesus gave to his disciples after he showed them and modeled to them in John 13 about washing their feet and being a servant. John 14 about the Holy Spirit coming and empowering them when he goes. And then chapter 15, the abiding chapter. He says, if you abide in me and my words abide in you, you will bear much fruit. You don't have to worry about your stalk not having a bud. You'll have plenty of buds. You'll have more than you know what to do with. And you'll be a well-watered garden whose waters don't fail, nourishing others around you. And you know, you'll find yourself in your joy when you find the Lord to say, Lord, show me what you've called me to do and to be, and let me be that to be a blessing to others. But when you serve yourself, here's what happened. Verse 8, Israel is swallowed up. They went after the easy life. They chose the valley. I mean, the Jezreel Valley is by far the most productive valley in the world. Turned into swampland before the people of Israel came back and returned to the land in the last century. It was full of malaria, full of problems. No one wanted to live there. Now it's, again, one of the most fruitful places in the world. But Israel, they chose it. But now they're swallowed up. Now they're among the Gentiles, like a vessel in which is no pleasure. Which is another way of saying, you know, you're reaching for a glass in your kitchen, you're hoping it's clean, and you pull the water and you drink it, and you look at the bottom, it's filthy, dirty. And you know that feeling you get? Ah! They have gone to Assyria. Every now and then, the dishwasher, forget about it. But they have gone to Assyria, and like a wild donkey, alone by itself, Ephraim has hired lovers. Here's what was happening politically at the time. You know, they're a powerful, powerful nation of the north. They beat up Judah many times, God's people in the south. They're honoring God, and yet they're getting beat up. And you know, sometimes when you honor God, you go through those trials. That's part of life. And they're so proud in the north. But now the Assyrians have gotten really powerful. So they're like, they're getting over there like little lapdogs. What can we do, Mr. Assyria? You know, they're hiring the lovers. They're making deals with the Assyrians, not knowing that the Assyrians are eventually going to come in like locusts and just wipe them out. They're hired lovers. They're making friends with money. They're using their silver or gold to buy off these relationships. And though they have hired among the nations, now I will gather them, not in a good way. They will sorrow a little because of the burden of the kings of princes. Because Ephraim has made, and this is why, Ephraim has made many altars for sin. They have become for him altars for sinning. Now there's a very interesting play here. And I want you to think of how this might even relate in your own life. When you make, in a sense, an altar for sin, you are acknowledging you're a sinner. And you need to appease God. But you see, since they're away from God, the gods that they're trying to appease are Baal, the storm god. I mean, if we serve Baal, he'll give us some storms, some rain when we need it, and our crops will grow and we'll be good. But if there's no rain, we'll have drought. Israel is one of the few nations. It's absolutely dependent upon rain. If it doesn't come, they suffer. Because very quickly, Mount Hermon, not snow up there. There's going to be no water seeping through the cracks to feed the tributaries that will feed the Jordan River and then give the water all the way through the nation. They'll be in a bad way. And they've had those droughts in the past. So they make altars. And of course, instead of worshiping God, they're worshiping idols. So the altars they're making to cover their sin is actually altars for producing sin. The very thing, you know, look, this can happen in human religion. You know, we can trust in our ceremony. We can trust in our basic goodness. And we can kind of pride ourselves. Well, I'm not that bad of a person. I'm not as bad as those people. You hear what those people did. The problem is, it's like you're building an altar to the wrong God. You can't stand before God on your goodness. Wrong altar. You've got to acknowledge your sin. I'm hoping today, before you leave here, some that perhaps have been under the false idea that you can basically be a good person and you'll be okay, you'll make it to heaven. I want to dispel that notion. You cannot. That altar you're making is actually making it worse. It's hindering you from truly acknowledging your sin so that you cry out to God. That's where life begins, when you're desperate for the Lord and you need him and you know it. They were proud.
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2: It's 68 degrees.
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4: Today's wisdom for women is Proverbs 15, verse 13. A glad heart makes a happy face. A broken heart crushes the spirit. Did you know you use an average of 43 muscles for a frown, but you only use an average of 17 muscles for a smile? Every 2,000 frowns creates one wrinkle. So let's figure this out. If you frown 10 times a day, you will almost get two new wrinkles every year. So ladies, never underestimate the power of joy. It's good for you, it's good for your face, and it's good for those around you. Joy. In fact, the Bible tells us that the joy of the Lord is your strength, and laughter does you good like a medicine. God never meant us to be gloomy, negative Christians. Have you ever noticed that the first three fruits of the Spirit listed are love, joy, and peace? Can you imagine? If those were the traits that you were known for, can you imagine? So, let me give you a key that my husband taught me long ago, which will entirely cheer up a gloomy attitude. Thankfulness. One day when I was very discouraged, he came behind me and sang a little song. Count your blessings, count them one by one. Count your many blessings, see what God hath done. I have to admit, I didn't really want to cheer up. I wanted to keep my little frump, but in spite of myself, I couldn't shake that little song. And the song brought little pictures of blessings with them, and they brought a smile. This is Debbie Bryson praying that the practical wisdom of God's Word will make you wise.
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1: And again, just turn on the TV. You could see this being portrayed today. People doing what's right in their own eyes. You know, Paul in 2 Timothy 3, verses 1 through 9, told Timothy about the last days. And listen to how this plays out. But know this, that in the last days, perilous times will come. For men will be lovers of themselves. And I'll just stop right there. Lovers of themselves, that's the key. Everything that flows next comes from being self-centered, being a lover of yourself. Be lovers of money, boasters, proud, blasphemers, disobedient to parents, unthankful, unholy, unloving, unforgiving, slanderers, without self-control, brutal, despisers of good, traitors, headstrong, haughty, lovers of pleasure rather than lovers of God, having a form of godliness but denying its power, and from such people turn away. It's like the news, right? What we see. And again, the key is being lovers of themselves, not lovers of God. Because if you are first and foremost lovers of God, what will flow from your lives are the things of God. That agape love, that unconditional love that only God can give you. The agape love is not a natural love. Our natural love is phileo, a brotherly love. But agape love is unconditional. And the best example I can give you of agape love is Jesus and his love for us. He died when we were yet sinners. When he hung on the cross and they were mocking him, he was so beaten and they're crucifying him. What does he say? Father, forgive them. They know not what they do. I'd be like, Father, toast them, right? Father, forgive them. That's an agape love. He always reached out to people. And Lord, help me to be more like Jesus. You know, in the book of Numbers, when Korah rebelled against Moses and Aaron, they were able to gather 250 leaders, men of renown, to join them in this rebellion against Moses. And ultimately, the rebellion was against God. And in the end, Korah and those who were standing with him against Moses and Aaron died in the rebellion. Because God takes rebellion seriously. But rebellion starts in the heart. And it begins with a rebellion against God. And then it's manifested towards others. I recently read an article, and I was shocked by it. I don't know. I do get shocked still. That said, polyamory is the next sexual frontier that pastors are going to have to deal with. So when I saw that I'm going to have to deal with this, I need to find out what that word means if I'm going to have to deal with it, right? And this is what one person had to say, and you'll kind of get the idea. Polyamory is the philosophy and practice of loving multiple people at the same time in an open, honest way. It emphasizes the choice of how many partners one wishes to be involved with instead of adhering to more commonly accepted social norms. To be a polyamorous means to have open, intimate, or romantic relationships with more than one person at a time. People who are polyamorous can have sexual orientation and relationships can include people of different sexual orientations. Wow. You know, it's hard to even imagine that they come up with stuff like this. But they are. And now it's come into Christian circles. And the author of this article was trying to justify the practice of this. Well, he's not, but there's a... Listen to the story. Listen to how this goes. A pastor recently told me about Tyler and Amanda, names changed, high school sweethearts raised in Christian homes, living in a Bible Belt. After getting married, they seemed to be living the American dream with a house, good jobs, and two kids. Then John, a friend of Tyler's, began living with their family. Amanda developed a close relationship with him, but their flirtation soon developed into something more, and John and Amanda proposed to Tyler that they begin to explore polyamory, with Amanda adding John as a significant other. They also encouraged Tyler to develop a relationship with another woman he met at the gym. He agreed. When Tyler and Amanda came out as polyamorous Their parents were shocked. What seemed like a fringe practice of the sexual revolution had settled into the heartland of middle America. Making the situation even more complex, Tyler and Amanda sought counseling from a Christian counselor who advocated polyamory. Okay, he's pro this behavior, right? So who do they go to for help? Someone who's going to justify their sin? Yeah, I find that always interesting because that's what we do. Tyler's parents were disturbed by what their son and daughter-in-law heard there. Listen carefully. It's only adultery or cheating if someone is kept in the dark. If you are open and honest, this is a God-honoring relationship. And this is good for the kids. It takes a village to raise a child, so a polyamorous relationship actually brings more support and family into your kids' lives, much like the extended families in the past. So what is this guy doing, this Christian counselor? He's making the Bible say what he wants it to say to justify this sin, this behavior. Adultery isn't cheating as long as you make it known. I don't know if my wife would buy that one. This may be a memorial service for me. I mean, come on. You know, you don't have to be a Christian very long to know that this kind of behavior is wrong, right? You don't have to be a Christian that long. When I first got saved, maybe because I was raised in a home where it wasn't a Christian home, but the Christian values were at least taught, I knew things that were right and wrong. I knew when I was asked Julie to marry me that this was a lifelong process, that this wasn't going to end until one of us die. And Julie said she could take care of that, but that's another story. As many as 5% of Americans are currently in relationships involving consensual non-monogamy. Wow. Roughly 24% of church-going people believe that consensual polyamorous relationships are morally permissible. 24%. How does that happen? You know, the only way it can happen is that you either are not reading the Word of God and being taught the Word of God, or you're rejecting what God has said. In fact, what Jesus said in Luke 18:8, man, I didn't think I'd ever see come close to this. He said, nevertheless, when the Son of Man comes, will he really find faith on the earth? Wow. We're to be salt and light. It's not time for us to be, you know, sitting in our lazy boy recliners doing nothing. It's time to stand up for the truth of God found in the Word of God. Will it offend people? Absolutely. I'm not telling you to be obnoxious. You love people. This is why I believe what I believe. This is what God's Word has to say, and I believe God's Word is true. But when you start moving away from God and His Word, all kinds of things will be opened for and justified. And understand that, man, in this period of time, Rome was horrible. The immorality was rampant. I mean, they had all kinds of slaves. I mean, the number of slaves, and I don't want to mess up the number, but it was huge throughout the whole Roman Empire. And their standards for women, well, Demosthenes said this. He said, in their view of sex, he said, we keep prostitutes for pleasure. We keep mistresses for the day-to-day needs of the body. We keep wives for the faithful guardianship of our homes. That's the culture in which the gospel message was moving into. So when people today say, oh, it's so tough out there, nobody wants to hear, look at all the immorality, it's so bad, I'm like, welcome to Paul's day. That's where we need to be. I know we're all saying, you know, I can't wait for the Lord to come back. I can't wait either. But there's a world of people that don't know Jesus that are going to die in their sins. And we are called to bring the gospel message to them. Never forget that. We have to be careful that we don't sit in the judgment seat of Christ because we're not Christ. Don't sit in the ivory towers looking down thinking you're so special. We're saved by the grace of God. And the only reason we're going to be able to stand before a holy God is because of Jesus and His shed blood for us. So when you look out at the people in this world and you see the things that they're doing and you see the things that they're saying, understand where they're coming from. The Spirit of God is dead in them, and it needs to be made alive. They need to be born again. And that is what we're bringing them, Jesus Christ. Again, salt and light. But here's the thing. When you reject authority, first with God, it's then manifested in speaking evil of dignitaries. And again, look at the verse 8, and we're going to read through verse 10 here. Likewise, also those dreamers defile the flesh, reject authority, and speak evil of dignitaries. Yet Michael the archangel, in contending with the devil, when he disputed about the body of Moses, dared not bring about him a reviling accusation, but said, "The Lord rebuke you." But these speak evil whatever they do not know, and whatever they know naturally, like brute beasts, in these things they corrupt themselves. So here they speak evil of dignitaries. And it's born out of the fact that they've rejected authority. This is the logical next step. They're just saying and doing whatever they want. And Jude talks about Satan, and he talks about Michael the angel, archangel, two angelic beings. Michael the archangel, faithful to God. He appears some four times in the Bible. He's mentioned in Daniel chapter 10, chapter 12, Revelation 12, and here in Jude. And he's kind of the warrior angel. Every time we see him mentioned in Scripture, he's doing battle. And the word archangel just means kind of a leading angel. He's in charge of the angelic beings. Some say, well, he's just in charge of the warrior angels, maybe. But I think it's speaking of Michael now in charge of all the angels. Lucifer was in charge of all the angels before he fell. He was the chief. But he wanted to be exalted above God. And, you know, it's interesting when you look at the devil. How do you spend all that time with God and then reject him and think that you're better than him or think that you're a god? I don't get it. But again, when I look at the millennial kingdom, the thousand-year reign of Christ after the tribulation period, and I see those that are born in during that kingdom age, that they are going to have to accept or reject Jesus at the end, and some reject him, I go, how? How does that happen? You spent 1,000 years or 500 years with God, ruling and reigning, and you're going to reject him. It just boggles the mind. But that's the man. And when we are speaking evil of authority, we can justify that, right? But let me ask you, who's placed these people in these positions? Well, we can come up with all kinds of human names. But what about God? Has he placed them in those positions? He called Nebuchadnezzar, the king of Babylon, who came and brought judgment upon the southern kingdom of Judah, his servant, which I find fascinating. And you could read of Daniel. Daniel was taken captive, probably as a teenager, 14, 15, 16 years old, to Babylon from the southern kingdom of Judah. And he could have just been complaining and, you know, this king is wicked, he's evil. You never see him do that. When the king went insane for several seasons or several years, you never see Daniel say, he's only getting what he deserved. Or, praise God he's gone insane, he was a wicked guy. I firmly believe with all my heart that it was this Daniel who cared for this king when everyone else probably didn't want anything to do with a guy who was eating grass from the ground like a wild animal. He was caring for this man. Well, he was wicked. He put people to death just because he didn't like them. How could he do that? Because God put this man in authority. He didn't agree with what this man was doing, but he honored and respected this man. And you know what happened? You could read of it in Daniel chapter 4, the testimony of this king who gets saved. So please don't tell me that wicked people can't get saved, because don't be offended, I'm looking around the room. Sorry. Myself included. the love of God. Again, I'm not saying we agree with everything these people do, or but we got to respect the position that they're in. You know, I told you many times before on Facebook when President Obama was in office, I would post a lot of things, jokes and stuff about him. And the Lord really convicted my heart, man. And the Lord said, you know, he's the president of the United States. He didn't get there just by chance. I put him there. And so I don't do that anymore. I pray for our president. Do I like the things that he's doing right now? No, I don't. I think he's doing some very wicked, ungodly things. But I respect the office of presidency, and I pray for our president and our vice president and all those people in Washington. You know, we think the Republicans are better than the Democrats. Yeah, by how much? Pray for our leaders in this country, that they stand up for righteousness, that they stand up for God, that they're willing to take that stand. You pray for them. And it's not easy, especially when you see some of the things that are coming down the pike. Let me say this. Blasphemy involves much more than taking God's name in vain. That's the idea of speaking evil. Though that is the heart of it. A person blasphemies God when he takes his word lightly and even jests about her when he deliberately defies God to judge him. Yeah, you know, we're to honor people. You know, that was one of the things when I was at, you know, worked in hospitals and doctor's offices and stuff in the ICUs. Did I always agree with my boss? No, I didn't. But they were my boss, and do I always understand everything that they have to deal with? No, I don't. I just see the here and now. And so I tried to respect their positions, so much so that they respected me. I had one of my bosses who would call me into her office just so she could sit down and bring all her concerns to me to ask me, what do you think, Joe? Well, I'm not the boss. But I was willing to listen and pray, Lord, give me the words to say. Because I respected the position, even though I don't always agree with what people do, like I said. Now, in verse 9, Jude gives us this example of how they speak evil of those who are glorious ones or dignitaries. And how much information? Don't you want him to say, Jude, why didn't you write more? Because I don't get this. They disputed over the body of Moses. Michael the archangel and the devil were disputing over the body of Moses after he died. What is that about? And in Deuteronomy 34, verses 5 and 6, this is about Moses' death. So Moses, the servant of the Lord, died there in the land of Moab, according to the word of the Lord, and he buried him in a valley in the land of Moab, opposite Beth Peor, but no one knows his grave to this day. Well, why? Well, I think one of the reasons is, could you imagine if they knew where Moses was buried, there would be huge shrines there to Moses? That's just what we do. But why this contention then? What is that about? Why are they fighting? Well, some believe it has to do with the future work of Moses. Keep in mind, on the Mount of Transfiguration in Matthew chapter 17, Jesus is transformed before Peter, James, and John. And we see Jesus with two others, Moses and Elijah. And I believe Moses is one of the two witnesses spoken of in Revelation 11 during the tribulation period, along with Elijah. Moses represented the law, Elijah represented the prophets. And was Moses able to enter the promised land? Oh, no, he wasn't. Even though he kind of got a sneak preview on the Mount of Transfiguration there, I think he's one of the witnesses that is in the land of Israel during the first 3.5 years of the 7-year tribulation period. But again, that doesn't explain really what the point is here. Keep in mind, what is Jude talking about? He's talking about coming against dignitaries. And notice what it doesn't say. Michael didn't say, hey, you in the red underwear, the devil, of course.
2: You're ugly.
1: No, what does he say? The Lord rebuke you. That's really the point of the story. Now, again, is this dealing with this body of Moses for because God's going to use him down the road? I don't know, because Jude doesn't elaborate on that. But I do know he's talking about bringing riling accusations against those who are in authority, speaking evil of dignitaries. And he doesn't do that. He just says, you know what, the Lord rebuke you. Why? Well, keep in mind, Lucifer was in charge over Michael before Lucifer fell. And I think he's still respecting that. A good example is when David was on the run from King Saul, the first king of Israel. Saul wanted David dead. And David had a chance to kill Saul, not once, but twice. 1 Samuel chapters 24 and 26. In chapter 24, verse 6, we said, David said to his men, "The Lord forbid that I should do this thing to my master, the Lord's anointed, to stretch out my hand against him, seeing he is anointed of the Lord." Wow. You know, isn't that interesting? That even though Saul was a wicked king, David said, you know what? God placed him there, and I don't have the authority to touch him, and I'm not going to do it. He's not going to, in a sense, speak evil of dignitaries. In fact, Peter in 1 Peter 2:17 says, honor all people, love the brotherhood, fear God, honor the king. Again, when was Peter writing? During the time of Caesar Nero. Very wicked ruler. And yet he says, honor him. I think Paul had his day with Caesar Nero to speak to him. Remember, he went to Rome, and he had a day with Caesar. And I think he presented the gospel message in such a powerful and loving way that Caesar Nero knew that there was a true and living God who loved him and died for him, and he rejected him. And what happened to Nero? He went insane. He burns Rome, right? Blames the Christians. When you reject the truth, and you know it is the truth, not a good thing. And again, we have to remember that Jesus is in charge of all things. I don't care what you're going through. I don't care what this nation or this world is going through. He is in charge. He is in control. And that's why Paul talked about keeping our eyes upward. Focus on the Lord. Because if you just spend all your time on the stuff here, you're going to be overwhelmed. And people say, oh, you're so heavenly minded, you're no earthly good. No, I can be no earthly good until I'm heavenly minded. Because I need to know what the Lord wants me to do in this evil, evil world. So we see how these men behave here in verse 10. These guys spoke boldly even about what they didn't know. And it's sad. You know, Jude has given us very quickly here, quicker than I have given you, what these apostates, these deceivers, these false teachers are. They are dreamers. They are defilers of the flesh. They are rejecting authority, and they are speaking evil of dignitaries. Now, in part two of our study on the characteristics of false teachers, next time, we're going to look at three examples of what they embrace or what they have. They've gone the way of Cain. They run greedily in the air of Balaam for profit, and they perish in the rebellion of Korah. And that's pretty much what he says of this. Jude doesn't elaborate because he expects us to know these things. And so we're going to expound on that. But again, Jude's main concern was to contend earnestly for the faith that has been once and for all delivered to the saints, to us. That's what we contend for. Let's pray. Father, again, not an easy message, but Lord, we have to be aware of these things, and we want to be examples of you. We don't want to fall into the characteristics of these apostates. We want to shine for you so people can see Jesus. Less of me, more of you. Help us, Lord, to live that way, to be honoring to you and to minister to the lost in the way that Jesus would, with the love and compassion, not condoning sin, but loving them and to the kingdom of God. We thank you, Lord, and ask these things in Jesus' name. Amen.

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If you would like a personal copy of this message, mention today's date when you contact us. 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
1: Welcome to The Word for Today, featuring the Bible teaching ministry of Pastor Chuck Smith, founder of the Calvary Chapel Movement. This radio program is a chapter-by-chapter, verse-by-verse study through the entire Bible. And on today's edition of The Word for Today, Pastor Chuck continues his message, The Doctrine of Election, as we pick up in 1 Peter chapter 1, verse 1. And now, with today's study, here's Pastor Chuck.
2: Let's turn to 1 Peter chapter 1. Of the many disciples,

Apostle of Jesus Christ, to the strangers, the words translated scattered there is the Greek word dispersed, throughout Pontus, Galatia, Cappadocia, Asia, and Bithynia. During the beginnings of the early church, there arose persecution against the church in Jerusalem. And as the result of that persecution, many of the Christians were scattered abroad throughout the world. And it is to these Christians who have been dispersed as the result of persecution, which is recorded in the book of Acts, that Peter is addressing this epistle. Primarily to the Jewish believers scattered because of the persecution in Jerusalem, but the epistle does also include Gentile believers, as is noted in chapter 2, verse 10. He calls them elect according to the foreknowledge of God. There is the doctrine of election, God having elected those who would be the heirs of salvation. The election of God is based upon his foreknowledge. You do not read of election apart from the foreknowledge of God. Now, if you believe that God does know all things, you should have no problem with the doctrine of election. If you have a limited God that has only limited knowledge, then you could have problems with the doctrine of election. Paul tells us in Ephesians 1 that we were chosen in him before the foundations of the world. Here, election according to the foreknowledge of God. Now, let's put it this way. Does God know everything? We believe that he does. Known unto him are all things, James said, from the beginning. If God knows all things, then God can't learn anything. It's impossible for him to learn anything because he already knows it. If God is ever going to know anything, then he already knows it. You see, the problem that we have is living within this time continuum. We think of everything, and as Chuck Missler says, in the linear. But God is outside of our time dimension. And looking down from his vantage, he can see the beginning and the ending at the same time. And so he knows all things from the beginning. So if God will ever know who is going to be saved, then he has always known who is going to be saved. That's God's foreknowledge. And as a result of that foreknowledge, knowing those that would respond to his love and to his grace through Jesus Christ, he has elected that they should be the children of God. And so the election, according to foreknowledge. And Peter, in several places here, does bring out this idea of called and elected and all, and the foreknowledge of God involved with it. Elect according to the foreknowledge of God the Father through the work of the Holy Spirit within our lives, that sanctification or being set apart by the Spirit, unto the obedience and the sprinkling of the blood of Jesus Christ. So the work of the Trinity in our salvation. Elect according to the foreknowledge of God. Set apart by the Spirit of God. And then cleansed by the blood of Jesus Christ. To those, he said, grace and peace be multiplied. Charis, the typical Greek greeting. The grace. Shalom, the typical Jewish greeting. Peace. Let them be multiplied. Blessed be God and Father of our Lord Jesus Christ, which according to his abundant mercy hath begotten us again unto a living hope by the resurrection of Jesus Christ from the dead. He begins his epistle with sort of a doxology. Blessed be God, the Father of our Lord Jesus Christ.

0: who has begotten us again. Now, this idea is that of being born again. Begotten of God. I've been born again. To a living hope. Hope is so essential. It's just a part of man's character, and it is the thing that keeps you going. A lot of times we just give up, except we hope that things are going to turn around. And so that hope is the thing that keeps a person going. I hope it's going to change, so I hold on. The disciples had come to hope in Jesus Christ as the Messiah. When they saw the miracles that he did, when they heard his teachings, they became convinced that he was the Messiah. When Jesus said to the disciples there at Caesarea Philippi, "Who do you say that I am?" Peter said, "You're the Messiah. You're the Son of the living God." Jesus said, "Blessed art thou, Simon Barjona. Flesh and blood did not reveal this, but my Father." They had come to believe, they were convinced that Jesus was the Messiah. But the cross changed things. Now, from the beginning, they did not understand how that the Messiah could suffer and die. They only took those scriptures of the Old Testament that spoke about the Messiah reigning, and they were planning their place in the kingdom when he set up his kingdom and he began to reign as king. And they would even argue among themselves as who's going to be the greatest. I'm going to be this, I'm going to be that. And of course, James and John's mother came and said, "Lord, I want a favor. When you establish your kingdom, let my two sons sit on your right hand." And they were looking forward to the immediate establishing of the kingdom of God. And whenever Jesus would talk to them about his impending death, they would get upset. When Jesus started talking about it just after Peter said, "You're the Messiah," and he started talking about his death, Peter began to rebuke him and said, "Lord, you know, be that far from thee." They did not understand the place of the cross in redemption until after the resurrection. So during those 3 days, when Jesus died, they died. Hope died. I mean, they were shattered. And when Jesus met the two disciples on the road to Emmaus, and they were walking down the path so disconsolate, Jesus said to them, "What's the problem, fellas? How come you look so sad? What happened?" They said, "You must be a stranger around here if you don't know the things that have been going on lately in Jerusalem." She said, "What things? What are you talking about?" "How Jesus of Nazareth, a man of God, mighty in the word and in deed, who went about doing good, healing the sick, and we had hoped in him for the salvation of Israel. But they crucified him. They killed him. We had hoped that he was the Messiah. We had hoped that he was the deliverer, but they killed him. It's all over. Hope is dead." And Jesus said, "Oh, fools and slow of heart. Haven't you read the scriptures?" And he began from Moses and on through the Old Testament, began to expound those scriptures that referred to the suffering and the death of the Messiah. And when they came to Emmaus, Jesus pretended like he was going to continue on. And they said, "Oh, no, no, it's too late. You come with us." And so as he broke bread, they recognized him. And he disappeared. And they said, "Oh, didn't our hearts burn within us as he spoke the word to us on the road? We should have known." And they ran all the way back to Jerusalem, some 9 miles, to share with the other disciples that Jesus is risen indeed. We had hoped. Hope was dead. Now Peter is saying, "Thank God. Blessed be God. We've been born again. The hope was dead, but we've been born again, but now it's a living hope because of the resurrection of Jesus Christ from the dead. You see, the hope that we have is a living hope. And the basis of our hope in eternal life, the basis of our hope for the kingdom of God, is the fact that Jesus rose from the dead. That's the foundation of the hope that we have tonight. Had Jesus not been raised from the dead, then there would be no Christian church. There'd be no basis for a Christian church. But his resurrection has made the hope more than just a hope. It's a living hope that we have tonight as the result of the resurrection of Jesus Christ from the dead. But it's more than that. It's the hope of the inheritance that is ours as sons of God, joint heirs with Jesus Christ. Paul, in his prayer for the Ephesians, was that they might know what was the hope of their calling. Do you know what is the hope that God has for you in the future? Do you know the inheritance that God has for you? The plans that God has for your eternal future? Do you know the glories of dwelling with him in his kingdom forever? Paul prayed, oh, that you might know what is the hope of your calling. It's a living hope of an inheritance that is incorruptible and undefiled and fades not away. And it's reserved in heaven for you. Now, interestingly enough, the Bible always balances the teaching of the sovereignty of God with the responsibility of man. And the Bible teaches both truths. We cannot always reconcile them in our minds as we try to follow steps of logic and carry it out to a logical end. Somewhere it breaks down and we lose it. But the Bible does teach both, that God is sovereign, but it also teaches that there is that part of man's responsibility. Man must respond to God. So there is that human responsibility that counterbalances the sovereignty of God. Here Peter is telling us of the sovereignty of God. You have been elected according to God's foreknowledge, set apart by the Holy Spirit, cleansed from your sins through the blood of Jesus Christ. You have been begotten by God unto a living hope by the resurrection of Jesus Christ from the dead. There is an inheritance waiting for you. It's incorruptible. It's undefiled. It fades not away. It's reserved. Got your name on it. Reserved in heaven for you who are kept by the power of God. Now, in this, all up until this point is what God has done in God's sovereignty. It's all God's work. You don't have a thing to do with this yet. It is all the work of God up to this point. So now he gets to your part of the whole thing. Who are kept by the power of God through faith. What is your part? Just believing. You know, God's done all the work. He didn't leave anything as important as the work to someone as weak as you. You'd mess it up. So God did all the work. And all that is left for you to do is to believe the work of God. They said to Jesus one day, what must we do to do the works of God? And Jesus said, this is the work of God. Just believe on him whom he has sent. And so God has done the work, God's part. All of this was God's part. Then he finally gets to your part through faith, just believing and trusting that work of God. Wherein ye greatly rejoice. I rejoice in that work of God in my behalf. I rejoice in the inheritance that I have. I rejoice in that hope of eternal life through Jesus Christ, the living hope because he rose from the dead. and I rejoice in it. I greatly rejoice, though now for a season, Paul said, if need be, you are in heaviness because of the manifold trials. Christianity and Jews, they had two strikes against them. The Jews had rebelled against the Roman authority. Within 6 years of Peter's writing this epistle, they were to begin another rebellion, which was to bring really the destruction of Jerusalem under the siege of Titus. And then once more they were to rebel when they were utterly destroyed during the reign of Hadrian, Bar Kokhba, holding out in that little village of Bera, which was much like the story of Masada, but there were no survivors or no Josephus Flavius to record it, and so we know so little about it. But the Jews did experience, even in those days, persecution because they were a Jew. Secondly, they received persecution because they were Christians, a Jewish Christian, double jeopardy. And so they had persecution where they went. And Peter speaks about you're rejoicing greatly in the future, though at the present you're going through some pretty heavy trials. But know this, the trial of your faith is actually more precious than gold that perisheth, though it be tried with fire, that your faith might be found unto praise and honor and glory at the appearing of Jesus Christ. In other words, these were all purifying experiences that you were going through, and God so often uses trials as purging or purifying instruments in our lives, as a fire to burn out the dross. God puts us through the trials in order that we might be refined and purified. The trial of your faith is really more valuable than gold that perishes. Though your faith be tried with fire, the purpose of God is that it might be found unto the praise and honor and glory at the revelation here, Apocalypsis of Jesus Christ, whom, having not seen, ye love, in whom, though now ye see him not, yet believing, you rejoice with a joy that's indescribable and full of glory. So we are in much the same condition as these to whom Peter was writing. We've not seen Jesus, but yet we love him. Whom having not seen, I still love him. And I rejoice in this hope, in this inheritance, in this eternal life, in salvation, with a joy that is indescribable. I cannot describe to you the joy that is in my heart. I don't have words. I don't have a vocabulary that can describe the ecstasy that is mine as a child of God. It's a joy indescribable. It's just full of glory. Receiving the end of your faith, even the salvation of your souls. That's where my faith is going to ultimate in the salvation. So faith is tried. My life is taken through these fiery trials that my faith might appear when Christ is revealed, the revelation of Jesus Christ, and receiving salvation of our souls. Of which salvation? The prophets inquired and searched diligently who prophesied of the grace that should come unto you, searching what or what manner of time the Spirit of Christ which was in them did signify when he testified beforehand the sufferings of Christ and the glory that should follow. Now, he is saying here that the prophets didn't really understand all of the things that they wrote. We remember when Daniel was seeking understanding of some of the things that he was writing about. The Lord just said, Daniel, just seal it up. It's not for now, it's for the future. And in the last days, knowledge will be increased. They'll understand it then. So you just seal it up. It's not given unto you to know at this particular point.
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0: May the Lord be with you. May the Lord watch over you this week. May the Lord bless you. May He fill you with His love, with His Spirit, with His grace, that you might show forth that grace of God in your dealings with others, that you might manifest the Spirit, the nature of Jesus Christ in your relationship with others, that you might walk even as He walked, in Jesus' name.

0: It's 7:23.
1: It's 69 degrees.
2: There's a lot of confusion today about the gifts of the Holy Spirit, what they are, where they come from, and what purpose they serve. Here's Pastor Xavier Rees discussing the simple truths about a generous God that gives gifts to be shared selfishly with his family. Let's listen.
3: Today there is still much ignorance about the gifts of the Spirit, and they are exercised in a carnal, circus-type atmosphere at times that bring much confusion. A lot of emotionalism is involved in it. A lot of look at me, look at me. Let me give you a simple principle. Gifts are no credentials for spirituality. You can have gifts galore and be 100% beef. God just gives them to you, not because you're good, not because you're mature, not because you deserve them, but because he gives them for the benefit of the body. And so many people try to use their gifts as credentials for spirituality. No, no, no. Gifts are just gifts. The Corinthians were carnal. They had all kinds of gifts. 1 Corinthians 14:33 says, "For God is not the author of confusion, but of peace in all the churches of the saints." Today in the church, due to the lack of Bible teaching, many people mix and integrate their past religious beliefs with Christianity. It's called syncretism. Plus, the emergent church teachers are teaching contemplative prayer and labyrinth walks, which is just contrary to Scripture. That's crazy. 2 Timothy 4:3-4 says, "For the time will come when they will not endure sound doctrine, but according to their own desires, because they have itching ears, they will heap up for themselves teachers, and they will turn their ears away from the truth and turn aside the fables." Welcome to the end days. The majority of denominations have turned away from the inspiration of the Scriptures, that they are inerrant and infallible. Majority of the universities that are Christian, certainly seminaries, same thing. They have turned away. The majority of churches. God help us. Ephesians 4:14 says, "Being children tossed to and fro, carried about with every wind of doctrine by the trickery of men in the cunning craftiness of deceitfulness plotting." That's what happens when the church is not perfecting the saints, teaching the word of God. My responsibility is to teach you so you can depend on the Lord. Never depend on me. My responsibility is to cut the umbilical cord and slap you nice and hard and have you take a lot of air in so you can breathe. We don't do umbilical cord here. We don't do mouth to mouth. We cut the cord and slap you. Maybe you breathe, we'll raise you. The way it is. It's what the Bible teaches. The tragedy of the gifts is the ignorance that contradicts the word of God.
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You know, isn't it amazing how many years somebody can seethe inside with hatred and envy and jealousy and just wait for an opening? What a horrible thing. That's a horrible curse to be under, envy, jealousy, and have this thing eating away inside, and just it breeds hatred and animosity, and yet they cover it up for 20 years. Now they see their moment, their opportunity. You know, we can get rid of these people of another race.

0: They say that pride is the original sin, but there's another vying for first place in that school of thought, and that is the sin of envy. Think about the adversary of your soul. Sure, he was lifted up in pride, but you think there might have been some envy directed towards his creator and the adoration and worship that rightfully and solely belong to him? The Bible tells us that envy is rottenness of the bones or ruinous to our core, but that a sound heart or one that guards their own heart with all diligence with the help of the Holy Spirit shall experience a full holistic life in both a spiritual and mortal manner, of which God will get the glory as your life testifies to God's truth. Hello there, this is Walk in the Light with Pastor Bill Gallatin. Join us as we seek to honor the God we love and serve, and who in turn loves us. If you can, turn to Daniel chapter 3. We'll pick up in verse 7.
1: Therefore, at that time when all the people heard the sound of the cornet, the flute, the harp, the sackbut, the psaltery, and all kinds of music, all the people, the nations and the languages fell down and worshiped the golden image that Nebuchadnezzar the king had set up. You know, the masses, again, it's easy to get the masses to just do anything. Satan knows that, particularly through the power of music and the soul, the emotions. And a lot of that goes on in Christianity today is pawned off as worship, but really it's nothing but Babylonian music to stimulate the crowds. And it's not really worship. There's a big difference between worshiping in spirit and in truth and just a lot of good music to stimulate and hype the people. You remember at the base of Mount Sinai, when God first led the children of Israel out of Egypt, you remember Moses was up with the Lord. And while he was up with the Lord receiving the instructions and the Ten Commandments, Joshua was part way up waiting where Moses had told him to wait as his assistant pastor. Then the rest of the people were all left down at the base of the mountain with Aaron. And they all started getting restless because they didn't know where Moses was or what he was doing. And they said, so Aaron got them, they went into a worship service. They made a feast and began to worship God. It says, and they, after their offerings and everything, they rose up to play and they began to sing around the golden calf, thinking they were worshiping God. And there was this singing and dancing going on as they were worshiping around, dancing around this thing that represented Jehovah. And God was so angry, he was going to destroy them. He was going to kill them all. And Moses began to intercede for them. And he told Moses to get down. And Moses is going down and Joshua says, what's that noise? It sounds like there's a war going on. They thought they were worshiping and singing, because that's what they were doing, singing and jumping around and dancing. And Joshua said, it sounds like there's a war going on. And Moses, no, they're singing. And they were squealing and screaming and making noises like animals and screeching. And it wasn't worship at all. It was flesh. And much that goes on today under the guise of worship is nothing but flesh and sweat. Remember, God said, I don't want anything done in my presence that creates sweat, flesh. He told the woman at the well, God is a spirit, and they that worship him must worship him in spirit and in truth. Now, how do I know which direction the music's taking me? Is it worship or is it just good music? Is it flesh and soulish or is it real worship? Well, what am I thinking about? What's it doing to my heart? Is it bringing me into a state of reverence and awe in the presence of God? Is it really worship? Because it says real worship brings us into the presence of God. And when you're in the presence of God, like Isaiah, you go, you put your hand upon your mouth and you're in awe. You're reverent. It's a respect. What's the music doing to me? Is it really worship? What's it causing in my heart? That's how you can identify what real worship is. It's interesting. Three times it describes the orchestra. Wherefore, at that time, certain Chaldeans came near and accused the Jews. Now, isn't it interesting? The very guys that these Jews interceded for when Neb was going to roast them. Remember, he's going to kill them and cut them into pieces and make their houses a dunghill. And they interceded for these guys, and their lives were spared. But now they are plotting. You know, they want to get rid of the Jews. It's just this envy. You know, isn't it amazing how many years somebody can seethe inside with hatred and envy and jealousy and just wait for an opening? And outwardly, maybe not show it. What a horrible thing. That's a horrible curse to be under. Envy and jealousy. And have this thing eating away inside. And just it breeds hatred and animosity. And yet they cover it up for 20 years. Now they see their moment, their opportunity. You know, we can get rid of these people of another race. These Jews that are in positions that should be ours. You know, what a tragedy. You see, what the fall has done to the human heart. And so, at that time, certain Chaldeans came near and accused the Jews. Now, in the Aramaic, what literally says, they ate their bones and their flesh with slander. Yes, they accused them, but it was terrible. In their hatred, they were vicious, and they ate their bones and their flesh with slander. Just saying all kinds of unkind, cruel, untrue things about them behind their backs, trying to destroy them. And again, envy usually does sprout with that kind of a fruit. That's usually the fruit of envy, when someone does nothing but try to destroy someone behind their back and they can't defend. They know they can't defend themselves. And so they, in a subtle spiritual way, just, you know, slander them in a subtle way to paint a bad picture of someone, just simply because I don't like that person, I envy them, and so I'm going to destroy them verbally every chance I get in a subtle way. I don't want to shock the person. I don't want them to have discernment on my attitude, so I'll do it in a subtle, I'll make it sound spiritual. Now, notice how they approach again, and always, that's why the Bible warns against flattery. The Bible says that be very careful of the person that rises up early to flatter you, to flatter his neighbor. They're usually setting you up for the future, man. So they spake and said to the king, O Nebuchadnezzar, O king, live forever. Long live the king. Thou, O king, hast made a decree that every man that shall hear the sound of the cornet, flute, harp, sackbut, psaltery, dulcimer, and all kinds of music shall fall down and worship the golden image. So again, speaking of the orchestra for the national anthem here. And whoso falleth not down and worshipeth, that he should be cast into the midst of a burning fiery furnace. There are certain Jews whom thou hast set over the affairs of the province of Babylon. So here comes the envy. Here comes this thing that had been seething inside them for all these years. Now I can get them, get even with them. What a horrible length of time. You know, 20 years of carrying envy and animosity and bitterness towards somebody. Especially towards somebody who went to bat for you and helped you in the past. These certain Jews, Shadrach, Meshach, Abednego, these men, O king, have not regarded thee. They serve not thy gods, nor worship the golden image which thou hast set up. So they're distorting the facts. They've been faithful in serving in the government. They've not denied their God, Jehovah. They've been faithful as believers, but they've also obeyed the laws of the land and served faithfully in the government. And so they're being slandered. It's a distortion. It's not true. Then Nebuchadnezzar, in his rage and fury, commanded to bring Shadrach, Meshach, and Abednego. Then they brought these men before the king. Again, what you have, and you look at his life, and here's a classic manic, depressive, psychotic. A very sick but powerful man. One minute he can be very genial with you, and placid and easy to get along with when things are going his way, when you're doing everything he wants. But he's got such an alter ego and this demand to be worshiped, noticed, praised, and have it done his way, that if something doesn't go his way, in an instant he can turn and go into a rage. Very sick man. Nebuchadnezzar spake and said unto them, "Is it true, O Shadrach, Meshach, and Abednego, do not ye serve my gods nor worship the golden image which I have set up?" Now here's the third time, and Satan has a way of doing this. And again, you see, we all have our, God designs our individual Nebuchadnezzars in some way that's relative to our given situation and my time frame in life. It may be your fiery furnace and Nebuchadnezzar is your boss and your job is on the line. But because of your radical love for God, that's above all the rest of the Babylonians around you, if you'll just bow the knee and conform a little bit and not be so sold out for God, you could keep your job, you could get that promotion, but if not, we're just going to have to let you go. You're not with the program in this company. This, you know, carrying this Bible and talking about Jesus openly. Now, we all believe in God here, but look, you're just going a little too far here. If you want to maintain your job, if you want to get ahead in this company, you better bow the knee to like the rest of us and just conform like the rest of us. You better cool it. And then Satan has a way of sending back and letting you think about it. What's your future for you? Now, if you'll bow the knee and ease off a little bit here, Shadrach, Meshach, and Abednego, you'll save your position you've had for 20 years in the government, and you won't be destroyed. But if you don't, that's it for you. Could be a marriage. Your Nebuchadnezzar could be your husband, and because you're saved and he isn't, and he's in a rage. He's fed up with this Jesus stuff. Why don't you just be a Catholic like the rest of the family? Why don't you be a Lutheran like the rest of us? Enough of this Bible reading and wanting to go to church three times out of the week and then give some money. What is the matter with you? And then the rage, you know, the blood veins in the forehead and the neck. But you never know, you see, when all of a sudden you're before your own fiery furnace and some Nebuchadnezzar's in a rage right in your face. But if you'll just not be so committed to God, you'll survive. And then he gives you an opportunity to think about it, see, because then you've got to see the situation you're facing, but then you have to go, well, this is what the Bible says. Now, you see, they're right away, Satan's given them an opportunity to squirm. But when you are like these men, are committed to God, and you know the Word of God, you see, these men, as they have this time, you can be sure the Holy Spirit's reminding them that God divides the flames of fire. They're being, you know, reminded. The Spirit's bringing them what Job said. Though he slay me, I will trust in him. Isaiah is coming to them in Isaiah 43, verse 1 and 2, you know, though thou passest through the waters, I, God speaking in the first person, will be with thee. I will hold thee by thy hand. If you pass through the rivers, it will not overflow thee. When thou passest through the fire, thou shalt not be burnt. The flames will not kindle upon thee. And they remember the scripture the Spirit brings to them probably that I have chosen thee in the furnace of affliction. You can glorify me in the fires. And so there's, you see, I either believe that or I believe what my eyes see, the most powerful man on earth and the fires there. Man, I could lose my job, lose my wife, lose my husband, lose the promotion, lose the deal. Oh, just bow the knee and say, oh, Lord, you know really inside I don't mean it. Forgive me. But, you know, I gotta take care of things. And so again, they're confronted. Jesus said, he that would seek to save his life shall lose it. You lose your life for my sake, you shall find it, you shall be saved. Whosoever is ashamed of me before men, I will be ashamed of that person before my Father and the angels in heaven. You honor me before men, and I will honor you before my Father. And so they, you see, they're thinking this. They're thinking, what do we do? Well, for them, it's a no-brainer because they know the scriptures. And you see, they're not concerned about the friendship with the most powerful man on earth. They're more concerned about the friendship in the future of the most powerful being in the universe, God. That's their future. They're thinking about that future, not a few years down here. And you see, they've made the decision, well, we'll either glorify you by escaping the fire or glorify you by dying in it. Either way, we're going to glorify you. I'm not going to be some mealy-mouthed, generic Christian like everybody around, conforming to the crowd to survive, not making a stand and being committed to Jesus Christ. Paul said, I beseech you, brethren, rather, to present your bodies a living sacrifice unto God, which is your reasonable service. And be ye not conformed to this world, but be ye transformed by the renewing of your mind. God says, I want to conform you into the image of my Son. And it's through the fires, many times, that we find out what we're made of, and God purifies and perfects and brings forth the gold. And remember, even though he allows men to ride over us roughshod, he casts us into the net. He takes us through the fire, through the water, but then it says, and he brings you out into a wealthy place. No one ever loses out by staying committed to God. You know, it's a tragic thing when you do, and do bend the knee to survive, and then inside say, I really don't mean this, Lord. You know, I love you, but, you know, I can't be a fool here. My job's on the line. My marriage is on the line. My life, what am I going to do, Lord? At my age, I've had this job for 20 years now in the government, and I know what the Bible says, but this is what they say. It's an awful thing because Satan will never let you forget that you denied your God. It's a horrible thing to have to live with the rest of your life, even though God will forgive you. I don't want that. These men didn't want that. And so in verse 14, Nebuchadnezzar spake and said unto them, is it true, O Shadrach, Meshach, and Abednego, do not you serve my gods nor worship the golden image which I have set up? You know, you can worship your own God, but remember, in Babylon, it was a pluralistic, pantheistic society. You worship all the gods. It's not politically correct to just worship the one only God and do it the way the Bible says it. It's not politically correct in Babylon to worship that way. We're a pluralistic society. Everybody's included. All gods, all religions are equal. You're causing trouble, you guys. Now, if you be ready that at what time you hear the sound of the cornet, the flute, the harp, the sackbut, psaltery, and dulcimer, and all kinds of music, you fall down and worship the image which I have made. Well, that's how you're going to survive. By compromising your stand for God. And not obeying what the scriptures say. Compromise. Then it will be well with thee. But if you worship not, you shall be cast the same hour into the midst of a burning fiery furnace. And who is that God that shall deliver you out of my hands? And he's going to find out. Man, is he going to find out. Isn't it amazing when someone's so powerful like that? Who is that God? Who needs Jesus Christ? I'm the chairman of the board, and I built this corporation with my own bare hands. Who needs Jesus Christ? I'm worth $40 billion. My name is Bill Gates. Who is that God? Well, this is what God's waiting for. Now, I'm sure Shadrach, Meshach, and Abednego are saying, Lord, could you choose any other way to be glorified? You know, could you pick some other way to reveal yourself to this dude? Do we have to be thrown in the fire just because we love you? because God's going to use the whole scenario, see? Because before it's all over, he is going to say, you see, and that's when the witness really comes. It's not when things are going good and we're driving into our parking lots and going into the pews. We do that because we love each other and love the fellowship. But the real witness is not, how many people know you're here tonight? Who even knows who you are driving by and through there looking at all those cars? You see, there's something going on there, probably a cult. What's the witness? It's when you're in the fire and you see everyone else who's a non-believer but are all claiming to be believers are resorting to Dow Chemical, Eli Lilly, Philip Morris, Lucky Strike, Anheuser-Busch, Milwaukee, and you're staying in the fire and they say, what is it? Who is that? How can you do that? How can you cope? Who is that fourth man? You see, before it's over, Nebuchadnezzar is going to say, who is that? What is it that's causing you to survive? There's the witness. Who is that God that shall deliver you out of my hand? He's forgotten. You see, it's been 20 years. He's just included the God of the Jews with the rest of the religious people of Babylon. All, remember, it's a one world religion and all paths lead to God. In Babylon. You can worship any god you want, but you just can't worship the one true God only in that kingdom. That's not politically correct. That's too narrow to be faithful to the Bible and worship that way. Shadrach, Meshach, and Abednego, you bow the knee like the rest of us, and you'll be accepted. Shadrach, Meshach, and Abednego answered and said to the king, O Nebuchadnezzar, we're not careful to answer thee in this matter. Now, they weren't disrespectful. They're just saying, we're not even going to hesitate. It's a no-brainer, Neb. It's not even an issue. Our God is faithful. We're more concerned about the future with him than just a few years down here with you, whether we survive or not. You'll either deliver us from the fire, our God will deliver us from the fire or in the fire. It doesn't matter to us. We're not careful to answer thee in this matter. We love God too much. We believe what the scripture says.
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1: Incest. What an ugly word. Yet a case had surfaced in the church at Corinth. To Paul's astonishment, a man was living with his father's wife. And what's worse, the church had taken pride in its tolerance. You can hear their false spirituality. Who are we to judge? Nobody's perfect. No one was willing to address blatant sin in the house of God. The man and woman were disgusting. The church was deceived. But Paul knows it's the duty of God's people to discipline those who are living in defiance to God's doctrine. In 1 Corinthians chapter 5, Paul takes a stand. Paul is willing to excommunicate this couple in hopes of bringing them to repentance. Out from under the protection of the church, they'll face the full brunt of their blunder and hopefully come to their senses. The church, too, should come to its senses. Sin is like yeast. If rebellion is tolerated, it will infect the entire lump. Too many of our churches handle sin like a cream puff rather than a deadly cobra. It seems the Corinthians were busy judging unbelievers while tolerating the sins of saints. Paul had told them to judge themselves. God will judge the world. The Corinthians thought separation meant isolation. They had withdrawn from the world, leaving behind sinners in need of a Savior. Paul shunned the hypocrite, but wanted to win the world. People who claim to be Christians while living in defiance to Christ need to shape up or ship out. But the person who knows he's drowning in the sea needs to be thrown a lifeline.
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3: It's 71 degrees.

John chapter 10, verses 7 through 10. Then Jesus said to them again, "Most assuredly I say to you, I am the door of the sheep. All who have ever came before me are thieves and robbers, but the sheep did not hear them. I am the door. If anyone enters by me, he will be saved, and will go in and out and find pasture. The thief does not come except to steal and to kill and destroy. I have come that they may have life, and that they may have it more abundantly." This has been your sustaining word of the day, brought to you by Calvary Chapel of Manitowoc.

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1: Because once it's understood who Paul is as an official apostle of the Lord,

I really can't find the verse that tells me that Jesus was a carpenter. If you know that verse, maybe you could let me know. I don't know if there's any verse that really says that, but we do know that his father was a carpenter. So it's kind of assumed that if his father was a carpenter, his father taught him the trade. An ancient rabbinical saying in Judaism is if you don't teach your children a trade, you'll teach them to be a criminal. So, you know, passing on a trade where you could survive economically was a very important part of first century Judaism. And over in Matthew 13, verse 55, when Jesus is claiming his authority as the Son of God, it says, "Is not this the carpenter's son? Is not his mother called Mary, and his brother James and Joseph, Simon and Judas?" So there's a reference to him being a carpenter's son. And so it's kind of assumed from that that he operated in the vocation of a carpenter, just as Paul the Apostle in Thessalonica exhibited his trade as a tent maker. So Paul's not asking these people who don't want to work to be any different than Jesus himself and any different than the Apostle Paul when he was with them. So verse 12, he says, "Now such persons we command and exhort in the Lord Jesus Christ to work in quiet fashion." Now this isn't new. He talked about this in 1 Thessalonians 4, verse 11. He says, "Make it your ambition to lead a quiet life." The Greek there is not a piece of duct tape on your mouth where you can't talk. It's just kind of a life that's not obnoxious and not overly intrusive. Make it your ambition, your goal in life, in other words, to lead a quiet life, to attend to your own business, and to work with your hands, just as we, here's the authority again, just as we commanded you. So this should be your goal as a Christian. You're quiet, not silent, because we share the gospel wherever we go, but we're not obnoxious, intrusive people. We're basically minding our own business, because I don't have to show up constantly looking for handouts if I'm supporting myself. And I'm not a busybody unnecessarily intruding into other people's lives, because I'm working with my hands. You know, diligent, menial, middle class, working class labor that you would expect from a carpenter, that you would expect from someone that earns their living from tent making, etc. And then the last part of verse 12, to work in quiet fashion and to eat their own bread. You should probably, I'm reading out of the New American Standard Bible, if you've got an English translation that says own bread, you should circle the word or underline the word own. If you're an underliner. Proverbs 25, verse 17 says, "Let your foot rarely be in your neighbor's house, or he will become weary of you and hate you." Why would I be in my neighbor's house all of the time? Because I'm not supporting myself and I need my neighbor's help. You know, there's nothing wrong with a hand up. The problem is when it becomes a perpetual handout, then it becomes different, where you're kind of depending upon your neighbor for self-sufficiency. And so you're always in your neighbor's house asking for this, that, or the other, to the point where you just wear down your neighbor. And that's what he's talking about here when he says, eat your own bread. Survive by the sweat of your own labor, not the sweat of your neighbor's labor, or your neighbor over the course of time will see through the veneer and resent you. 1 Timothy 5 verse 8 says, "If anyone does not provide for his own," same word, "especially those of his household, he has denied the faith and is worse than an unbeliever." Notice he doesn't say you are an unbeliever if you do this. He says you're acting like an unbeliever. And in fact, you're acting worse than an unbeliever, because even the unsaved world doesn't act this way. They don't just
I mean, they work, they labor, they plan for the future economically, they have budgets.

0: that they live under.
1: I mean, the unsaved world understands the concept of labor, industry, work. And so when a Christian won't do that, they're actually worse than an unbeliever. By the way, this idea of worse than an unbeliever, this isn't the only time Paul talks about worse than an unbeliever. When he deals with the Corinthians in 1 Corinthians chapter 5 related to incest, you know, a man has his father's wife, he says the pagans don't even act this way. So it is an interesting theology that Paul is giving us here, that a saved person that's out of fellowship with God can actually out-sin an unbeliever, which is a frightening thing when you think about it. And the reason that's true, I didn't want to go this direction, but it just kind of came to my mind. As a Christian, you have two natures. This is very different right here than the teaching you're getting from John MacArthur and others that are very Calvinistic and Reformed in their perspective. They do not teach that the Christian has two natures. So if a Christian acts up, their solution is, well, you're not a Christian. I'm here to tell you that just because you got a new nature, and praise God that we have it, amen, it doesn't mean your old nature just took a vacation. I mean, are you guys in here ever tempted by your old nature? Just put up your hand if I can see if that's true. And those of you that didn't put up your hand are being tempted by the old nature right now because you're lying about it. I mean, I can go back to that old nature anytime I want to. But the issue as a Christian is I don't have to, because I have resources in Christ. I have to claim those moment by moment and walk by faith and obey what God tells me to do. But any time I want to as a Christian, I can volitionally. Now, when I was unsaved, I was more in a state of enslavement. But as a Christian, it's now more volitional. I can shut that off and go back to my old nature. So if a man does not provide for his own household, then he's actually worse than an unsaved person, which unfortunately is a reality for some. And by the way, when we teach this doctrine of the carnal Christian, the John MacArthur Reformed camp thinks that we're saying we're in favor of the carnal Christian. It's like, yay, I can be carnal. Let's all go out and do that. That's not what we're saying. There's a lot of negative things that happen in the life of a Christian when they go back to the old nature. Teaching that it's possible and that it's good are two completely different things. But when they hear us teach, they think we're teaching carnal Christianity, which we're not. I like to call carnal Christianity an unfortunate possibility, because I have two natures. You'll see those two natures in Romans 7, Galatians 5, around verses 16 and following. I mean, there are many, many places in the Bible that teach that. So that's why church discipline is necessary against saved people. If an unsaved person, or if a saved person rather, could never go back to the old nature, and you just want to call them an unbeliever, then there's really no need for church discipline, right? They're just not saved. But if a saved person can go back to the old nature, then the notion of church discipline, ecclesiastical separation, you know, those kinds of things become needed, which is what Paul is dealing with here. So he says that they are to eat by the sweat of their own brow. Now, does that sound familiar? That goes right back to what God articulated after the fall of Adam and Eve in Eden. He said then to Adam, he said, because you have listened to the voice of your wife. Now, listening to the voice of your wife can be a good thing. I've seen people take that to mean never listen to the voice of your wife. I mean, some of the best advice I've ever gotten on anything is listening to the voice of my wife. But this is more specific to the context. Listening to the voice of your wife who is saying, go ahead and plunge into sin with me. Then to Adam, he said, because you have listened to the voice of your wife and have eaten from the tree which I commanded you, saying, you shall not eat from it. Cursed is the ground because of you. in toil, look at that, you will eat of it all the days of your life. Both thorns and thistles it shall grow for you, and you will eat the plants of the field. So God, when Adam and Eve fell into sin, said, okay, you want to rebel against me? Fine. The earth itself is now going to rebel against you. So there's some sarcasm here. And when you go back to passages like Genesis 2, verse 15, you sort of get the impression that Adam was cultivating the garden. He was working and tilling the garden because he enjoyed doing that. When the curse is removed, industry doesn't stop. Because in the eternal state, Revelation 21, Revelation 22, it talks about how the bondservants of Christ will perpetually serve him. So industry, productivity, has always been part of God's plan and will always be part of God's plan. It's just in this case, with the fall of man, it became different. Now man had to work to survive. He wasn't working out of enjoyment and fulfillment. He was working by the sweat of his brow for his own survival. And this is the what I would call the siren song of socialism that the youth are sort of being swept into. And it's very attractive to their ears because the socialist will basically tell people, oh, you don't have to worry about the fall. You don't have to work to survive. You can work off someone else's sweat. And God says, no. By the sweat of your face, your own face, you will eat your bread. So God's principle is this. If you want to eat, then go to work. I understand we can come up with exceptions. What about the person who is disabled and whatnot? And I don't think the Bible is dealing with every little exception of a person with a basic need. But he's dealing with the general rule. The general rule is if you want to eat, then you have to work by the sweat of your own brow. Socialism. And what's the difference between a socialist and a Marxist? A Marxist is just a socialist who's in more of a hurry. Because both systems ultimately lead to the same place. I mean, they lead to this idea that the state or the government, cradle to grave, is going to provide everything for you. Socialism, leading to Marxism, says the exact opposite of what God says here. God says, you want to eat, you work off the sweat of your own brow. Socialism says if you want to eat, then someone else will work. Now, the last time I checked, that's the definition of slavery, isn't it? I mean, if I'm eating because you're working, then you're my slave. So my point is Marxism and socialism contradicts the principles of God very early on in Scripture. And all of the discussions about, you know, should we be a free market system? Should we be a socialist system? Should we be a communist system? Almost nobody brings this up. The truth of the matter is Marxism and socialism essentially never delivers what it promises. It over promises but never delivers. And the reason it doesn't deliver is it because it rebels against what God said in chapter 3, very early on in the Bible. You can't expect an economic system to work that goes against what God said. And that's why here in the United States, I mentioned this last time, we have this borders crisis. You have all of these people, and by the way, they're not just coming from Mexico. They're coming from all over the world. If you do some research through the author Todd Benzman, an author, you know, he's done like first primary source research talking about where all these people are coming from. They're not just coming from Mexico. They're coming from the Middle East and countless places around the world, China. And by the way, every time I see a picture of these mass, I don't call them immigrations or migrations. I call them invasions. They always look to me to be very young people in their 20s of fighting age. That kind of bothers me. I mean, I'm not seeing grandmas and people in wheelchairs and crutches. I mean, I'm seeing this mass of very young people coming into this country, but at some point you have to ask yourself, what in the world, what are they doing? What are they running from, first of all? Well, they're running from the utopian societies that they were promised in their own country, which collapsed or didn't work because it rebels against the principles of God on page one. You know, Fidel Castro, when he overthrew Batista, what was that, late 1950s, early 1960s, you can watch him on closed circuit television, black and white television during the time. It's not like the Cubans could change the channel because that was the only channel they had, where he would just go on and on. To me, he looks sort of like he's demon possessed, to be honest with you. I mean, hour after hour, and so don't complain about my long sermons, please. He would go on hour after hour after hour promising the nirvana that he was going to bring in through his communist revolution. Get the movie, if you're a movie watcher, the movie I think is called Sandoval. It's about a pool player in the United States, Cuba rather, that came here to the United States. What do they call it, asylum and all of those kinds of things. And it really tells the true story of what happened in Cuba when Batista was overthrown. As Batista was overthrown, Castro brought in Marxism. Cuba became basically an island prison. And now what you see is Cubans getting in these little, they're not even rafts, they're like holding onto boards and things, making this journey through shark-infested waters from Havana to Miami, you know, with the hope of touching down on American shores. So why would someone do that? It's because the utopia that they were promised collapsed and turned really into a living hellhole. And one of the reasons it collapsed is it is built on the wrong principles. I mean, it's built against Genesis 3 at the beginning. And when Castro took power and he was trying to overthrow Batista, all the Cubans could talk about was what a bad guy Batista was. Yeah, he was a bad guy. There were some human rights violations under Batista, no question about it. But it was far worse under Castro. And I want people to understand this because the same thing happened in Iran. When the Ayatollah toppled the Shah, Iran, 1979, under the, you remember, administration of Jimmy Carter at the time, all anybody could talk about was what a terrible guy the Shah was. And he was a bad person. There were lots of human rights violations under the Shah in Iran, just like there were lots of human rights violations under Batista in Cuba. But I guarantee you this much, that the Cubans long for the day with Batista back in power once Fidel took over. And the Iranians long for the day of the Shah back in power once the Ayatollah took over. Because what the Ayatollah did is he basically turned Iran, Persia, which we call Persia in the Bible, basically into a theocracy, where women are forced, and men too, to wear these burqas in the hot Middle Eastern sun, head to toe covered in this little slit of eyes where you can look. A woman isn't allowed to drive. A woman isn't allowed to have education. A man has a legal right to beat up his wife. It takes more weight in a court of law to overrule a woman's testimony than a man. I mean, they took Iran and they put it right back into something out of the 7th century. And I guarantee you the Iranians today would love to have the days of the Shah back in spite of the Shah's problems. This is how what's called the red-green axis, the co-working of Islam, green, and Marxism, red, topple countries all over the world. They talk about how bad one person is. Look at how mean his tweets are. Look at the guy doesn't even comb his hair correctly. It's flying all over the place. Look at he runs casinos. And as you get focused on how bad person A is, it takes your eye off what they're doing with the other hand, right? That's a good magician, right? You get so focused on what's going on with this hand, you don't know what's going on with the other hand. Understanding that once they get rid of person A, they're going to bring in something far worse. So I run into a lot of Christians that do not believe in the lesser of two evils argument. There is a lesser of two evils argument when we're living in a fallen world. Jesus himself in Matthew 12 talked about lesser of two evils. He talked about when you exorcise a demon out of a person, it kind of roams the earth if that person, you know, is not in turn saved. The demon kind of roams the earth and it gets, what does it say there in Matthew 12? Seven buddies that are worse. And they go back into the same person and it says the last state of the person is worse than the first state. In other words, what the state that the person is in now is actually worse than the original state they were in when they were indwelt by one demon. So if you ignore the lesser of two arguments, you're ignoring what Jesus said in Matthew chapter 12. There is a lesser of two arguments. There is a lesser of two evils, I guess is what I'm trying to say. And so there's a definite pattern in the world related to how Marxism and Islam take hold of host cultures. So obviously I'm bringing this to your attention because, I mean, this is the battle that we're in right now. I'm not telling you who to vote for. You can figure that on your own. I'm just telling you that the United States is being subjected to a pattern that was used to topple Cuba and turn it into something way worse. The United States right now is being subjected to a pattern that was used to topple the Shah in Iran, making it something today that is far worse. We're going through the exact same issue. And the same kinds of arguments are being used. And the reason Islam and Marxism are such good friends is they have a lot in common. They both believe in massive totalitarian government. As you probably know, Islam, when you study the founding documents of Islam, the Quran, the Hadith, very little of it relates to religion. Did you know that? We look at Islam as a religion. Very little is actually related to religion. What it's really related to is Sharia law, political control over people. And Marxists say we can cooperate with that agenda because that's where we're about to. Islam is far more than just a religion. It is a world conquest ideology that, like Marxism, takes over country after country of unsuspecting, naive, and very, very gullible people falling for very simplistic arguments. And very sadly, the Muslims and the Marxists co-opt the pulpit. A lot of people hear these silly arguments. Oh, I reject the lesser of two evils argument kind of thing. I'm for social justice. Well, where do they get all that stuff from? They got it from their seminary or they got it from their pastor. So you're in a church that's a little different, I would say, where we actually speak against these things. So the red-green axis is the Marxists and the Islamists will cooperate with each other because they both agree on the big picture. And the enemy of my enemy is my what? Is my friend. I mean, we're the enemy, the Sunday people, as the Marxists call us. And the Islamists, I should say. First, we're going to take out the Saturday people. That's the Jews. And then when we're done with them, we're going to take out the Sunday people. That would be us. Isn't today Sunday? Didn't Jesus rise on the first day of the week? And so why would you see Muslims and Marxists work together? Why would you see somebody who's a feminist, women's rights, standing up for Islam, where women are treated like subclass citizens?

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1: There's always someone in the left lane going exactly 1 mile under the speed limits. Not illegal, just deeply sanctifying. Life has a way of slowing you down too. A delay you didn't ask for. A door that hasn't opened. A season that keeps taking longer than planned. But waiting is not wasted when God is with you in it. So don't mistake slow for stuck. God is still leading. WTSWLP, the sustaining word.
2: Answering a tough question from one of you. That's next on today's Creation Moment. And now, here's our Creation Moments host, Ian Taylor.
3: One of our Creation Moments listeners has written to ask how evolutionists explain the development of male and female. The problem is, if a mutation produced the first male, it isn't likely that another mutation would have produced the first female at the same time and in the same neighborhood. The writer further pointed out that studies now show that with current genetic errors we all carry within us, one male and one female would not be enough to establish a new population of male and female creatures. The question is important. Evolutionists have admitted that their theory does not have a satisfactory explanation for how male and female could have developed. One evolutionist even noted that because evolutionists have no credible explanation, most textbooks simply ignore the question, as obvious as it is. But evolutionists also point out that the problems in explaining the origins of male and female are even greater than those I've already mentioned. They now admit that their studies show that if creatures progress by evolution, creatures who reproduce sexually would be at a disadvantage. Even worse, sexual reproduction is, as one evolutionist put it, designed to weed out the very genetic variations that supposedly cause evolution. It's difficult to understand, then, how anyone could say that evolution offers a better explanation of life than the Bible's creation account.
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0: Welcome to Walking the Old Path, the radio ministry outreach of Old Path Ministries in Texas. Walking the Old Path is a chapter-by-chapter, verse-by-verse study of God's Word, from Genesis to the book of Revelation. Everybody, and welcome back to the show. Today we're going to be continuing on. So if you have your Bible handy, as always, join us as we stay the course by walking the old path. Pastor Chris?
1: So hatred, verse 12, stirs up strife, but love covers covers all sins. We hear that elsewhere in the scriptures about love covering a multitude of sin. Again, these very quick, very brief, contrasting things that speak volumes. So just look at verse 12 again. Hatred stirs up strife. Demonstrable, easy to see. If you're a person who hates whatever the case may be, what follows after is the strife that ensues between humans, between people. It's going to be seen everywhere that you look. So love, if you might still have the disagreement, it's going to be able to cover if you walk into it and say, I may disagree, but I'm not going to cause strife because I don't have hatred for that person. Though we disagree, if I love them, we can disagree, and it's going to cover even the things that might be sinful. They will not be brought. They can be reconciled. Verse 13, wisdom is found on the lips of him who has understanding, but a rod is for the back of him who is devoid of it. So you'll notice that there is now beginning to be a few different times that the mouth and the things that are spoken are kind of in mind here. There's really kind of just a handful of ways that whatever's going on in the mind is going to be shown to the world. Sometimes it's by word, sometimes it's by action. In this case, he's focusing in on the word. So when you look at that, wisdom is found on the lips of him who has understanding. They've learned, and wisdom is what ensues. By contrast, the person who has a lack of it, it's devoid, there's none that's there, stripes. That idea, if you're going to be punished for your unwillingness to listen to wisdom. This has a very earthly kind of a feel to it. But again, the idea that there is consequence, even in the spiritual sense, in the eternal sense, to the person who will not do what God shows to them as being acceptable and correct and right. Then verse 14, wise people store up knowledge. It's a treasure. Looking back to verse 2, think about it. What do you treasure up? What do you hold to yourself? What do you keep? The wise person stores up knowledge, and it's not just to be, filled with knowledge, but what do you do with that knowledge? Wisdom is implied here. Wise people store up knowledge, then they're not having to relearn the same things over and over again. However, the mouth of the foolish is near to destruction. They're always on the cusp of those kind of things of destruction because they never employ wisdom. They don't learn anything. They repeat the same folly again and again. The rich man's wealth is his strong city, and the destruction of the poor is their poverty. Now, we can see this in the earthly sense. A person who may have a great deal of material wealth, even in hard times, they can suffer some amount of loss. So they can, they can weather the storm, if you will. But if a person has nothing and times become difficult, then they're brought to the place of destruction. That's just, it's axiomatic. It's true. It's demonstrable. You can see it. You can watch it. It's demonstrable. It's easy to see. But you also can make the spiritual aspect of this as well, because we would want to look at this spiritual maturity. If you have it in volumes, that even at those times of trial and struggle that you have, if there's this reservoir of spiritual maturity to draw upon, as opposed to those people who have no relationship to God, don't care about his word or any of those things, and don't live their life accordingly, they're already in a place of poverty. And then when things strike and it's difficult, they have nothing to draw upon. So it works both in the earthly sense, and it works in the material sense. It also works in the spiritual sense. It's just wisdom. It's very easy to understand. So, the labor of the righteous leads to life, but the wages of the wicked is sin, or even you could say death. It sounds a lot like what Paul talks about, that the wages of sin is death, But the gift of God is eternal life in the person of Christ Jesus. So Romans 6:23, the labor of the righteous leads to life. So if we want to look at the labor of the righteous, do we work for our salvation? The labor of the righteous in the New Testament sense, and what makes us right before God, that what we produce with our lives is simple faith and trust in Him. And if we have simple faith and trust in the one who died in our place to forgive us of our sins, that leads to eternal life. That's the wage. That's what we earn for our faith and trust in Him. It's not a labor of our own. It's just a simple reaction to the offer that He has given to us. Do you trust me in the eternal sense, to trust in the sacrifice that Jesus made for us? If we say yes to that, great. Then that leads us to the place where we have an eternity that is secure and settled in Him. The wages of that is eternal life in Jesus, as opposed to the wages that you will earn for your sin without any kind of remedy given by God. It's eternity separated from Him. That's what Paul says. You're going to earn something. There's going to be that day when you're paid for what you've done. And if there is, everybody's going to have this issue with sin. Nobody escapes that. The question is, are you going to have to pay the price for your own sin? Or has the consequence and the price of that, has it fallen upon someone else? In this case, that someone being Jesus. It's an easy to understand thing here in Proverbs, but again, seeing it in the New Testament sense and how the expansion of it, it takes on a whole different characteristic, and it's really, really amazing. So, verse 17, he who keeps instruction is in the way of life, but he who refuses correction goes astray. Very simply, you're going to be on the right path if by wisdom you employ the instruction that's given to you by God, by His Word, through people, by the instruction of the Holy Spirit, whatever the case may be. If God gives that to you and you receive that instruction, hey, you're on the right path, as the saying goes. By contrast, of course, but he who refuses any kind of correction goes astray. They're already going astray, so the correction that is offered to them is ignored, and they continue on that path. The further you go down that path, the harder it is for you to ever hear correction. In a multitude of words, sin is not lacking, but he who restrains his lips is wise. That's a pretty amazing thing. In the multitude, the volumes of things that people can say. And this is usually what happens when a person is on the defensive because they've been caught. Notice what happens. We watch this all the time. People think that by some volume of words, they can somehow run interference. And usually they end up hanging themselves in their own words because they divulge way too much. Again, this is just an observation of Solomon, the one who keeps instruction. Verse 17, sorry. He who keeps instruction is in the way of life. So the person who holds to themselves those things that they've been instructed. However, the one who refuses correction, they're on that way of going astray. This is what I left out. I'm very sorry. Verse 18, I want to go back to it. Whoever hides hatred has lying lips. The idea that what you're saying with your mouth doesn't really meet what's in your heart. You may hate a person, but you're going to try to put accolades on them or give the impression that something is okay when in your heart you're harboring hatred. And whoever spreads slander is a fool. Or in God's eyes, this is a person who is foolish, and you'll know of their foolishness because they will slander someone else rather than be truthful. So then in verse 19, in the multitude of words, sin is not lacking. So the more a person talks, chances are they're going to divulge the fact that they are indeed actually just a sinful person. And so their own words will entrap them. However, but the person who restrains his lips is wise. You don't have to try to defend yourself. Once again, if there's nothing here for a person to try to hide, there's no reason to just kind of overwhelm people with a volume of words. The tongue of the righteous is choice silver, and the heart of the wicked is worthless or worth little. Self-explanatory. The lips of the righteous, again, notice how often he is focusing on the things said. Again, I mentioned it already. But what a person has going on in their heart is going to be reflected in a couple of ways. Outward actions or outward speech. Here he's focusing a lot on speech. The lips of righteous feed many, and the fools will die for their lack of wisdom. Now, is this intended to look at the material things or more the spiritual things? In the everlasting sense, of course, our witness, our testimony, how it is that we react towards this world, we are supposed to, in a very serious way, remember that the words that we speak are supposed to have an intended result, as we would want to reach a world that is lacking. Now, let's look back and remember this is from Solomon's point of view. He doesn't understand the gospel like we do. So it's good for us to make proper application to this. But looking at it through the eyes of the Old Testament before we think of it in the New really kind of helps us to understand that our relationship with God and how we will describe Him and present Him to the world is different. Let me back up on something, because it's something I've tried to mention as we've gone through this. Remember, the first audience here is so much more narrow than how we read it today. You're reading the words of the King of Israel speaking to younger men of the same nation, not writing to the world in general as we kind of read it now, because the church really encompasses people of Jew and Gentile alike worldwide. This is very much narrower. So the lips of the righteous will feed many, or it will have benefit to, it will give sustenance to many people. However, the fools die for their lack of wisdom. So the things that they would say have a detrimental, even to the case of dying. This does have perfect application in the spiritual sense. What we will be able to convey with our mouth in eternal matters is going to have the difference in the result. If a person was to listen to our counsel, it could lead to eternal life or eternal separation from God. The people that would say all roads lead to God, that there isn't something that you're responsible to Him, you can get to God by just being a good person. All right, that sounds wise to the world that doesn't understand that God requires perfection. So to us, we would be able to say, all people will wind up before God. There's no question about it. All roads do indeed lead to God. I never, ever push back on somebody who says that. I always want to throw it back out and say, I agree with that. The question is, are you prepared for when you see Him? Because all roads may lead to God, but not all roads lead to eternity with Him. In fact, Jesus teaches that wide is the gate that leads to destruction. Few find it. But narrow is the way that leads to eternal life, and few will there be. But wide is the gate that leads to destruction, and many are going to find that path. So I want to be able to say, yeah, there's a truth in what you say, but it's not what you think. So let's go with what the Word has to say. Jesus' own words really kind of elaborate much greater on that. The blessing of the Lord, verse 22, makes one rich. And again, I prefer the spiritual side of this, because there's no promise in the text, as we understand it, of material success. Now, in Solomon's time, again, because it's a much different audience, he may very well have in mind of a number of these that he says of material things, but again, his focus is always going to become spiritual. So it's best for us always to wait in the application part of this to realize that the church is not guaranteed material things. There are some groups within Christianity that will claim that we are entitled to material things, and it's a horrible doctrine, because it doesn't work in most parts of the world. It really only works to the benefit of the person that's selling that snake oil. So can God give us material things? Without question. And I do know people who honor and love God. You've heard me say this, and I know that they are incredibly successful people business-wise, but they realize that it's only there, and it's a gift from God, and it can go just as quickly as it came. And so they're not joined to those things, though God has prospered them. Their genuine riches are found in Him. So the blessing of the Lord makes one rich. And he who adds no sorrow, God adds no sorrow along with it. So you're not going to be, if you're seen as rich in the material or the spiritual sense, there's no shame that comes from it if what we're doing is honoring God with what it is that He's given to us. Every person, no matter their material state, can be rich as far as spiritual matters before God. That's really the focus that's here. Verse 23, to do evil is like a sport to the fool, but a man of understanding has wisdom. Gosh, does that capture something that is so easy for us to see? The idea that something would be sport. It's something that people, in this case, look at what he says. To do evil is like a sport. It's something that they love doing so much that they're competitive about it. And we've met those people. To do evil is like a sport to the fool. But the man of understanding has wisdom. He's not going to make it a sport. Righteousness would be something that would be great to pursue. And Paul does that. Again, when he talks about people running races, the people who in the idea of fighting or boxing, you know, they don't just flail around, but there's a real precision to it. So, again, you can see where Paul picks up on this idea, but it's really easy for us to understand. There are people who are pursue after something that's horrible, and it's like a sport to them. They can't wait to get at it. And we should have that same kind of a pursuit when it comes to the matters of understanding and wisdom. So the fear of the wicked will come upon him, but the desire of the righteous will be granted. So again, that what do you occupy your mind with? Or in this case, is there something that you genuinely fear? And the person that's doing wicked things is always worried about their wickedness coming back on them, and eventually it's going to catch up to them. However, the desire of the righteous, if that's your pursuit, God's going to say, if you're pursuing after righteousness, you're pursuing after the things that I want for you anyway. I'm going to reward that. Verse 25, when the whirlwind passes by, the wicked is no more. But the righteous has an everlasting foundation. Think about the parable that Jesus talked about, the wise man who built his house upon the rock rather than the fool who built it upon the sand. And this is found in Matthew chapter 7. I think I wrote down, verse 21 is where that starts. Interestingly enough, go look at that, at what Jesus teaches there in Matthew 7, 21. And it's a very easy thing for us to understand, but how does a person come to an idea of what is wise and what is foolish? Because Jesus uses the same words here when he's speaking there in Matthew 7. So the wise man, when they built their home, didn't build it on shifting sand, but something that was permanent and stable. In this case, a rock. So that even when the whirlwind came or the storm or the tempest, it was able to be withstood because the ground underneath it would not shift and be taken away, as opposed to the fool who would build it on the sand, that as soon as the whirlwind came or the tempest, whatever you want to call it, it would be washed away because it wasn't built on something that was stable. And of course, Jesus is the one who he's saying, he's that rock, build upon him, not upon the shifting sand. Here's an interesting thing. That is found in Matthew chapter 7. And if when I say Matthew chapter 7, it doesn't necessarily resonate with you immediately. Chapter 7 of Matthew is in verse 1 where it says, judge not lest you be judged. And, you know, you have to read through that. But most people only love to quote chapter 7, verse 1 if they're confronted by something that you may say that they don't want to hear. Judge not. You're judging me. Judge not lest you be judged. Don't you have to make a judgment if you're going to say, I choose to build my house, my home, and make my abode upon Jesus the rock as opposed to the things that this world presents? You have to make a judgment on that. So maybe when people quote that, judge not, you don't even understand what Jesus is talking about. The rest of chapter 7 has a series of things that Jesus introduces about wolves and those who purport themselves not to be, but they are actual wolves. You have to make a number of judgments on that. So here, it's another one of those occasions where Jesus takes something that is taught in Proverbs, but really expands on it. So again, chapter 7 is a great place for you to look at. When the whirlwind passes by, the wicked is no more. They're wiped out because there's nothing of foundation. But the righteous has an everlasting foundation. And in this case, Solomon couldn't have really fully understood, but I believe that this is one of those places where Jesus intentionally, though he doesn't give attribution necessarily, he's really expanding on exactly what Solomon is teaching here. So it's not as though Jesus just said, hey, you know that thing that Solomon said, it makes a lot of sense. It makes a lot of sense because God's the author of it to begin with, and Jesus is God in the flesh. So he's giving us an even greater understanding than what we see in the text. Verse 26, as vinegar is to the teeth and smoke to the eyes, irritants, so the lazy man is to those who send him. So somebody who is commissioned, go do this thing, but that man is lazy. It's just like smoke in your eyes. It's an irritant, or vinegar on the teeth. It's that sourness, the bitterness that's there. The fear of the Lord prolongs days, but the years of the wicked will be shortened. Again, you can make the material and the spiritual application to this. The fear of the Lord, that idea of having a reverence for Him, is going to prolong days. In the eternal sense, it is the matter of eternity as opposed to a life of separation from Him in the eternal sense. The hope of the righteous will be gladness, but the expectation of the wicked will perish. Something He has said a couple of times already in this proverb. The idea of what a person is pursuing after will end up ultimately being a complete disappointment to them, not only here on earth, but in the spiritual sense, eternally, the regret that will come from it will be unimaginable. Okay, so again, you can make the case of the hopefulness that we have to the righteous here in this earth. There is real benefit to the believer, and the peace of mind that comes from a relationship with Him can have a here and now kind of a reaction in our lives, and be of great, great benefit. But it really only becomes perfect or perfected when we start to think of it in the eternal sense. So the hope of the righteous will be gladness eternally, but the expectation of the wicked, it's going to perish. So whatever it is that they pursue after here, this is as good as it's ever going to get, and you'll never have it in the eternal sense. The way of the Lord is strength for the upright. So being on the correct path, it empowers or it strengthens the person that's upright. However, by contrast, destruction will come upon the workers of iniquity. Just very straightforward. The righteous will never be moved, but the wicked will not inherit the earth. Think back of what Jesus taught in Matthew chapter 5 in the Beatitudes. It tells us there that the meek shall inherit the earth. So blessed are they, because they will inherit the earth. And notice that the wicked will not. So again, Jesus teaches in greater measure the very simple teaching here, that verse 30, the righteous will never be removed, but the wicked will not inherit the earth. In the eternal sense, certainly. The mouth of the righteous brings forth wisdom, but the perverse tongue will be cut out. So the idea of ongoing benefit, if God sees a person that is just spewing out wickedness and whatnot, there will be no ongoing benefit to it. Though it will be repeated, but there's nothing of benefit down the road. However, wisdom, completely different thing. The mouth of the righteous brings forth wisdom, which is enduring. Then verse 32, the lips of the righteous know what is acceptable, but the mouth of the wicked only that which is perverse. And I would turn your attention as we conclude this to Ephesians chapter 4, starting in verse 25, when Paul is talking to the church there at Ephesus. He's talking about our relationship one to another. And it's where he talks about how we shouldn't lie to one another, we shouldn't slander, we shouldn't do things that grieve the Holy Spirit. The things that we convey with our mouths should be something that is of benefit to the hearer and not something that tears them down. So he says, let nothing that's corrupt escape from your mouth. So corrupt, it's easy to just kind of think, well, he must be talking about cursing, he must be talking about profanity. Though that, that works fine, but there's much more to corruption than just being profane. And we get that because he describes it. He says, so let nothing corrupt escape from your mouth, but only that which is imparts grace to the hearer, and that it also it encourages or it uplifts the person who hears it. So our point is, and what you see in Proverbs, Paul really expands on that in the relationship that we have within the church, but it really goes universally, even to the unbeliever. We want to make sure that what they hear from our mouths is a direct reflection on our relationship with the Lord and what He has instructed us through His Word, because there's no corruption in that. Now, they don't have to agree with it, but they're going to see that everything that we say to them is going to edify and build them up. It's not to tear them down. It should never be that way in the church. The church should always be edifying one another. That doesn't mean that it keeps us from the place of correction, but it assumes that the church has things as they're supposed to be, and it's not anything that's in need of correction. So, on the personal level, we don't look to establish and make things work only to our benefit, but what is useful and good for the whole of the fellowship of believers that is there that we interact with. So, the words that come from our mouth, what do? Do they edify and do they build up? If it's not a matter of correction, just the day-to-day of discussions that we have when we are conversing with our brothers and sisters, what's the end result of it? What is the what's the conclusion to it when we have our discussions with our brothers and sisters? It should always bring about the idea that they're built up and they're edified, that they're growing in their relationship, and they don't walk away from it hammered, destroyed, and hurt. So just incredibly practical. We really took our time with Proverbs 10. And again, as we work our way through this, we're going to be able to pick up a lot of speed because, again, you're going to find that there is a repetition to it. So we don't have to necessarily drill down too terribly heavily on it. So with this, if there's any feedback, questions, anything that's been shared, I love to hear from people. Please contact me through the ministry's email. Again, oldpaththeology.net. It's not Old Path as in the church there at Cyprus. They're changing the name, or they've actually changed the name, so that I think that website's going to go dark of Old Path back in California, but mine will remain, oldpaththeology.net. The theology part is what makes it this here in Texas, as opposed to where I came from. Calvary Chapel of Cyprus, Calvary Old Path is what we had called it when I was there. So anyhow, if you have any further information that you would like to have any further information, I should say, of any of what I've shared, including the trips, please contact me again through the email. You can leave comments also in the YouTube channel. I do leave that open, and you can converse with me there if you like to. So next week we will pick up at Proverbs 11.
0: 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If you were blessed by today's study, would you send us an email and let us know? You can send that email through the contact tab on the website. Everyone at Walking the Old Path would like to thank you for listening. And we do hope that you'll return with us again as we stay the course by walking the old path. Till next time.
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1: A sparkler is small, but nobody ignores it. 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It turns a dark yard into a moment people remember. Light has always done that. 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You don't have to light up the whole world. Just be faithful where God has placed you. Sometimes a little light reaches farther than you think.
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1: We're going to start in the book of Isaiah, chapter 1, if you want to find your way there. The book of Isaiah, the vision of Isaiah, son of Amoz, which he saw concerning Judah and Jerusalem in the days of Uzziah, Jotham, Ahaz, and Hezekiah, kings of Judah. Isaiah is the first of what are traditionally called the major prophets, Isaiah, Jeremiah, Ezekiel. Prophecy itself, prophetic revelations interwoven throughout the entire Bible, with the first prophecy given in Genesis chapter 3 being a prophetic promise of the seed of the woman crushing the serpent's head. A savior promised, prophesied, who would come and destroy Satan's rule over fallen humanity. Isaiah has the clearest

Ezekiel and the 12, the minor prophets. And then the third section in the Tanakh, the Hebrew Bible, is the Ketuvim, or writings, with the poetic books, Psalm, Proverbs, Job, the Megillah, or five scrolls, the Song of Solomon, Ruth, Lamentations, Ecclesiastes, Esther, and the rest, which includes Daniel, Ezra, Nehemiah, and Chronicles. So while all of God's word is prophetic, the books in the Hebrew Bible called the prophets were written by men like Isaiah, who held a recognized official office of prophet, an office that was established at the time of Samuel. In the Old Testament, that office of prophet was above the priests and even above the kings, and they were considered God's mouthpiece to the people, and many times a prophet was in opposition to the priests and the kings. The prophets were men whose lives were devoted exclusively to the service of God. Here in Isaiah, his marriage, his children, his names of his children, everything has significance to Isaiah's devotion and his service to God. Nothing else defined this man's life. It's not like, oh, Isaiah, you know, he's a great tennis player and he, you know, also plays the flute and is a wise businessman. And, you know, he also gets some pretty interesting prophecies once in a while from God. His whole existence here on earth consisted of just being an instrument, a mouthpiece for God. That was his life. There's two types of prophecy here in the Bible, didactive and predictive. Both are included here in Isaiah. Didactive is forth-telling, God speaking directly to his people through a human instrument like Isaiah. Predictive prophecy is foretelling, God developing, declaring what will happen in the future, pre-written history, much of which is unfolding today in our day. It's why we devote Friday nights to studying prophecy, because we're living in the days of its unfolding. One-fourth of the Bible is predictive prophecy, and thousands of predictions, the majority of them, have been fulfilled. Isaiah, while not the earliest of the latter prophets in the Hebrew Bible, the placement of his book at the head of the latter prophets shows the importance that has historically been attributed to Isaiah's prophecies. There's one interesting aspect of this book, you may already know this, but it's how Isaiah seems to have anticipated the complete Bible just in the way that his prophecies are laid out. His 66 chapters correlate amazingly to the 66 books of the Bible, 39 Old Testament books, 27 New Testament books. Here in Isaiah, the first 39 chapters have an overall theme of judgment, as though portraying the 39 books of our Old Testament. And then Isaiah's final 27 chapters, like this major change. It's like people say two different authors, but it's the same guy. Jesus quoted both parts of Isaiah as Isaiah. His final 27 chapters correlating to the New Testament, the overall theme is grace, portraying that what our New Testaments talk about. The final 27 chapters here in Isaiah contain very distinct threefold breakdown then. It leaves no doubt as to the division. So it's not like someone, you know, could have arbitrarily placed the chapters in a certain order to fit the correlation. It's like God doesn't want anyone to miss this. The opening passage, chapter 40 of Isaiah, begins with the voice of one crying in the wilderness that is attributed to the New Testament as it opens to the fulfillment of John the Baptist. Then there will be a multi-chapter prophecy portraying the suffering servant, includes chapter 53, if you're familiar with the Bible, the lamb slain for the sins of God's people, Jesus' first coming. And then there's a multi-chapter prophecy at the end of Isaiah that portrays the second coming of Jesus Christ in parallel to the book of Revelation. So it's an amazing prophetic book, just in the way it's constructed. Now, here at the beginning is an example of Isaiah's didactive prophecy, God speaking directly to his people. The introduction is a vision of Isaiah, son of Amoz, which he saw concerning Judah and Jerusalem in the days of Uzziah, Jotham, Ahaz, Hezekiah, kings of Judah. So Isaiah had a pretty lengthy prophetic ministry,
If you know Old Testament history, you will be familiar with these kings. You

So the daughter of Zion is left as a booth in a vineyard, as a hut in a garden of cucumbers, as a besieged city. Unless the Lord of hosts had left us a very small remnant, we would have become like Sodom. We would have become like Gomorrah. As I said, this probably wasn't the most positive, uplifting message for people to hear. You know, Isaiah probably wasn't, you know, invited on TV talk shows or invited to speak, you know, at events and stuff like that. He was most likely hated by the people. You know, I loved this book. And that day he was hated, except a small remnant who said, dude, you're totally right. As will be seen in Isaiah's prophecies here, God's people had plenty of false prophets. There were a lot of people telling them what they wanted to hear, just like there are today. You can go on TBN or whatever and you can hear, you know, God wants you to be prosperous. We're all prosperous. Yeah, but what about this part of the Bible? It talks about that. They don't teach that part. You know, but God's people in that day, just as there are today, plenty of false prophets telling the people that everything was great. In fact, they were saying God is the source of all of our prosperity, even though they were spiritually apostate. But see, all those false prophets of that day, they're long gone. Isaiah's words remain. They hold fast as a warning to every nation that is going to come along. God's word remains. All throughout history, God is faithful and he is merciful to tell people ahead of time, warn anyone who will listen so that some, a faithful remnant, will turn and repent as is being spoken of here. Because of their sin, verse 7 describes a country in complete chaos and destruction. You know, you can listen to CNN or whatever, and they'll tell you, no, everything's great, dude. The economy's growing great. Well, wait a minute, dude. When I go to the gas pump, it doesn't seem like all that great. And when I go to buy groceries, all of a sudden, you know, how come, you know, things that used to be $2 are $11? Something is kind of off here. It seems like our culture is just completely devolving into sexual immorality, people, you know, changing genders and all this just bizarre behavior. It's the same thing there, and we'll see that in this prophecy. This country in complete chaos, self-destructing. The daughter of Zion, verse 8, is speaking of the city of Jerusalem, God's holy city, as it is personified many times in prophecies like this. It's described as this lowly hut or a booth that the people who would guard the fields, they would have large agricultural fields at that time. At the time of harvest, they would have to guard them because enemies stronger than them would say, well, we'll just wait, let them grow all the crops, and then we'll go over there and we'll take all their crops and go back home. What are they going to do about it? And so that's the picture here. They're like this booth where all their crops are completely destroyed and they're huddled in their booth because now the enemy wants to come and kill them. That's what the city of Jerusalem, their capital city, is described as, with all the fruitful fields, the other cities there around in Israel being completely devastated, and Jerusalem as this booth that's encircled or besieged by the enemy with nothing left. Now, at the time of King Uzziah, when God spoke these words to Isaiah, again, the southern kingdom was doing great. They were doing awesome. You know, financially, militarily, so a prophecy like this would have been seen like, oh, yeah, right. You know, look, we're doing so awesome. This would be far-fetched, but it's describing exactly what was to come by the time King Hezekiah would come to the throne, maybe about 30 years later. Unless the Lord of hosts, verse 4, the one with the greatest military forces of all, speaking of his angelic host, the one who could easily defeat any enemy if he wanted, but he's allowing this, unless he was to not leave a very small remnant as remained at the end of Jeremiah's ministry. Read the book of Jeremiah. 100 years after Isaiah, nothing left. A small remnant, a handful of people. But unless God had left them, it says, the nation would have suffered the same fate as Sodom and Gomorrah, complete annihilation, which is what they deserved, as they're addressed in verse 10. Hear the word of the Lord, you rulers of Sodom. Give ear.

to the law of our God, you people of Gomorrah? Is he calling them? To what purpose is the multitude of your sacrifices to me, says the Lord? I've had enough of burnt offerings of rams, the fat of fed cattle. I did not delight in the blood of bulls or the lambs or goats. When you come to appear before me, who has required this from your hand to trample my courts? See, they were putting up a whole front of being religious. You know, they were trying to pretend, you know, making a good show of it to everybody else. God says in verse 13, don't bring any more of your worthless sacrifices. Your incense is an abomination. The new moons, the Sabbaths, the calling of assemblies, I can't endure iniquity and the sacred meaning. Your new moons, your appointed feasts, my soul hates, God says. They are troubled to me. I'm weary of bearing them. When you spread out your hands, I will hide my eyes from you. Even though you make many prayers, I'm not going to hear. Your hands are full of blood. See, people are ignorant of God and of his word. He's much more merciful. You know, Jesus would go to the tax collectors and the prostitutes, and, you know, they would just receive it. And, you know, they would get saved readily. But the religious leaders, they knew all about it, dude. They knew everything. You couldn't tell them anything. And people are ignorant of God. He's much more merciful and patient. But throughout the Bible, religious hypocrisy practiced by those claiming to be God's people, that is described and judged as the worst sin possible. As one theologian put it, it's a double iniquity. It's twice as evil. Jerusalem, religious system that was taking place there at the time of Isaiah, it's spoken to in verse 10 as being no different than Sodom and Gomorrah was at the time of their destruction. And the description in verses 11 through 15 is of people just going through the motions in their religious devotions as if they're trying to appease God and just get him off their backs while they practice lives of horrible sin. The sacrifices and the offerings that God had established under Mosaic covenant, he was gracious to allow them, give them a way to provide a way of approaching God in worship. But it's the attitude of my heart that God is concerned with. That's what he looks at. You know, I can fool everybody else, but God looks on the heart. The multitude of your sacrifices were worthless, he says in verse 11, no longer delights in them. God saw their pretense of offering him worship and tells them to keep your futile or empty sacrifices, verse 13. Their incense, which is symbolic of prayer, is an abomination. Their various feast days and supposed sacred assemblies, his soul hates. They were burdensome to him. Literally, he was tired of putting up with them. It was all fake. It was all make-believe religious. A lot of people go to church. You know, if they come walking out on a Sunday morning, you can walk up to them and say, tell me about this God you were just in there worshiping. They wouldn't have a clue. They never even read the Bible. It's all fake. It's like a zoo in Cairo, Egypt. A couple of years ago, they were found to have donkeys with black stripes painted on them in their zebra exhibit. So people are, wow, cool zebras. And then someone takes a picture and they're like, dude, that's not a zebra. It's not a zebra, it's a white donkey. The picture went viral. Local news team, they interviewed a veterinarian who said, yeah, dude, that's no zebra. I painted something on that thing. The same trick was tried in a zoo in Gaza, actually, in 2009. And when they got caught, they blamed Israel, of course.

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If you would like a copy of today's teaching, which is part of a Bible study that was given during one of our weekly services, please contact the church at 608-273-2911 or visit us on the web at calvarychapelmadison.com. 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Until next time, press toward the goal for the prize of the upward call of God.

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2: Nearly 100,000 deaths. This is Ken Ham, often a radio and TV program guest speaker on the Bible's authority and reliability. A few months ago, the media announced the nation of Canada would hit a milestone this summer. Doctors would kill their 100,000th patient through their medical assistance in dying program. Canada now euthanizes more people than dogs. Human life is increasingly being treated across the West as of less value than a dog. But as Christians, we must uphold the sanctity of every human life. 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Because of sin, we all die, but Jesus came and died in our place so that we could have eternal life with him.
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5: Need a word from God? 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
6: It's rather amusing to hear about these peaceful demonstrations, and they all end up in a brawl. Man today, he's trying to perfect some very fiendish instruments of frightful destruction. That's not the goal of man. God has another purpose and another thing in view for man. And if you want to see what he's got in mind, look at Jesus. Here's the man who pleased God. That was a glory in his manhood. The loveliness of Jesus was truly a sweet perfume. His coming was a doxology. His stay was a blessing. His departure was a benediction. And his winsomeness has filled the world with a new hope and an ideal concerning man.
5: Get more solid Bible teaching at Through the Bible, ttb.org.

0: today as we come to the table.
1: The Lord right now, by His Holy Spirit, is speaking to some of you right now. And He's saying, I know what you're going through. I want you to sing and rejoice. Not to sing and rejoice for what you're going through, but sing and rejoice that I'm on the throne, that this will pass, and I've got a glorious future ahead for you. You hold on. I'll give you the strength that you need. I'll work out in you what I've promised to work out. This too shall pass. And once this life is over, it's only glory forever. And that's hard for us to grasp in the middle of the pain. You know, when something's hurting, that's all you can think about at that moment. I get it. We've all been there. But this is such an encouragement that it would have been for Zechariah. And I believe that God's encouraging many of you right now. And you need that encouragement.

0: It's hard to grasp how glorious eternity will be, especially when we're facing devastating situations. But the Lord tells us to lift our eyes to Him and rejoice, knowing that He is coming back soon to make all things right. Our suffering is real, and God sees it all and cares infinitely about us. So don't lose hope, child of the King. Well, thanks for staying with us today as we come to the table, the daily Bible study program of Pastor Mark Kirk of Calvary Knoxville. Today, Pastor Mark will encourage us to remember that Jesus promises us eternal life with Him and that glory is right around the corner. Our God never breaks His promises. In fact, He can't. So look to eternity, side by side with Jesus, ruling over the new creation and forever free from sin, pain, and death. Now let's join Pastor Mark in the book of Zechariah chapter 2 with today's edition of Come to the Table.
1: God's going to regather the 12 tribes. Again, maybe not 100%, but in large part. Then He's going to pour out His Spirit, and many of them are going to recognize their Messiah. Immediately, 12,000 from each tribe. That's where we get the 144,000 that it talks about in the book of Revelation. And there's going to be more than that in the long term. But again, God has to get them back in the land before He can pour His Spirit out on them. And when we get to Zechariah chapter 10, we'll see that they are back in the land because they see the Messiah coming back and He's been pierced. And they begin mourning and weeping about what they've done to their Messiah. But why do I believe we're right now watching this take place before our very eyes? Have you noticed an increased hatred and pressure on the Jews around the world? Anybody notice that? Again, I'm speaking facetiously. We've all noticed it. Where's that coming from? Well, it's a spiritual battle, first of all. Satan hates God. Satan hates the promises that He's made to the nation of Israel and the Jews. And so the pressure is turning up on them, and Satan is behind that. God's not doing it. Satan is. But God is and will take advantage of it. And what do I mean by that? Did you hear, again, of course, we know what's been happening recently and all the pressure on them. Did you hear what happened in Amsterdam and the attacks against the Jews in Amsterdam? There was a soccer game, and there were groups of Muslim youth. I say youth, 20s, 30s. That's not really youth. I guess that is to me. Muslim guys, Muslim men, that had sent out social media. They'd organized themselves on social media, so they say they did it now, and they put groups together, and in those groups, they had them waiting at different exits coming out of the field where they'd been playing their soccer game. Israel had been playing a soccer game, and when the Jews came out, they began to attack them. They, again, put many of them in the hospital. There was a lot of damage done, and it was something that was very atrocious. Again, if you've been watching the news, you probably saw it. There wasn't a lot about it in American news, but if you keep up with Israeli news, you'll certainly know about it. And what Netanyahu did is he sent a couple of planes over there to pick up any and everybody that wanted to move back to Jerusalem. And some 2,000 people packed up and left and went to Jerusalem. Isn't that amazing? Now imagine, yeah, that's supernatural, guys. Think about it. Look. If we lived here and somebody beat us up one day and somebody said, all right, we'll take you back to wherever your homeland is. It's hard to even imagine that scenario. How many of us would just say, okay, I'll sell my house and I'm going to move? This is supernatural. I'm not saying that wasn't something that would cause them to be stirred. But what it shows me is that God is now, as Satan attacks and brings in the persecution on the Jews, God is now using that and driving them back to their homeland. And I think you're going to see a lot more of these instances around the world on a regular basis against the Jews. Not because God is doing it, not because God wants it, but because Satan is doing it. God is allowing the enemy to attack them for now, and God is going to use that to drive them back to their land. And I think you're going to see a great influx of the Jews back into Israel now because of all this persecution around the world. And I believe it's a direct fulfillment of Zechariah 2, as well as other prophecies in the scripture, where I think this is a dual prophecy. Where God says to him in Babylon back then, be driven out of there, come home. And I believe because it is in a context of a dual prophecy that God's going to say when they're regathered after Rome, be driven back again. So we're watching this happen. It's, again, sad for the Jews and we need to pray for them, but it's exciting in what God has for the Jews and for their future because God is going to be bringing them back as God is going to be working and is working in their life. But there's something else I want you to note before we move on. Remember, we talked about God calling Jerusalem Zion. And we talked about in the purest form, God is a Zionist. I know there's a real attack against that today. But in the purest form, God very much is a Zionist. All it means is He loves the land of Israel and He wants the Jews to go back. That's the actual definition. Now, a lot of people take that and run with it and make it all kinds of other definitions. But the true pure definition of Zionism is simply the love of the land and the people going to their homeland, which means God is for that. He's in that. And we mentioned that on the land basis. But now God ups the ante because notice what He says here in verse 7. It's not just the land, it's the very people that are Zion. Look what He says in verse 7. up Zion. He's not talking about land getting up from Babylon and traveling back down to Jerusalem. He's talking about people. Up Zion. Escape you who dwell with the daughter of Babylon. He calls the Jews Zion. Now you see why there's such hatred against Zionism and the way it's attacked. This is demonic. And this is all prophesied by the Lord. God uses the terminology for his people, but it's being attacked by the enemy. And God says, look, it's not just the land that's Zion. The people are Zion, and I will restore them back to their land. I will bring them back, and I will, if I have to, use the circumstances of the world around them to drive them back. And I believe prophetically, that's what we see happening here, and that's what we see happening now in our day. And notice what he said in verse 8. For thus says the Lord of hosts, he sent me after glory to the nations which plunder you. So I'm going to go and glorify myself by taking vengeance on the nations that plundered you. And here's why. For he who touches you, that is the Jew and Israel, touches the apple of his, that is God's eye. In other words, for he who touches Israel and the Jews touches God's eye. And it's not just any part of the eye, which is bad enough. Notice what he says, the apple of his eye. And again, this is the Lord. And it's interesting to me, he puts it in the context of the Lord of armies. The Lord of hosts is going to be the one fighting for you. The Lord of armies is the one that's saying this, that you're touching the apple of his eye. And again, this is where so many people around the world are messing up. Because what he's saying is, when you mess with the Jews in Israel, you're messing with me. And so God takes up for them. And notice, it's not just messing with God, but he's giving a picture of it's a natural reflex protection and response when it comes to Israel. Why do I say that? God could have chosen any body part that he wanted, but he chose the pupil of the eye. Why would he do that? Because our pupil is the one part of the body that has its own involuntary reaction to everything we do. Now, you can move it with your eyes and look back and forth. I get that. I'm talking about there's a natural reflex when something gets near your pupil. If you shine lights in your pupil, they get smaller. If it gets dark, they get larger. They work on their own to do what it is they're supposed to do. And it's something that we greatly protect as well. We guard our eyes because we don't want anything to happen to our eyes. And what God is saying to Israel, that is what you are like to me. You are like the pupil of my eye. You're like the apple of my eye, which is the pupil. And even as you protect your eye at all costs, I'm going to protect the nation of Israel at all costs. Now, it's interesting also, the pupil is sometimes called the little man of your eye. Did you know that? The reason being is, if you get close enough to somebody, now you want to know them well. But if you get close enough to somebody and get right in on them and look, you're going to find out, you're going to see your reflection right in their pupil. And you see this little tiny you right in there. And that is the tiny person of the eye. And it's such a picture that God is saying is, I've got you, Jews and nation of Israel, in the very center of my eye. And you're so close to me that I can see you, you can see me. And anything anybody does to you, I'm going to protect it the same way I would the pupil of my eye. And it's going to be reflectionary. It's going to be a natural, boom, it's just going to happen. Something I don't have to think about. It's going to be something I guard and something I protect. And again, with all the warnings that God gives about the Jews and Israel in the Bible, you would think that everyone would be unified, leave the Jews alone, especially the church. But as you know, there's sections of the church that say that God's even done with the nation of Israel. And we see that's clearly rebuffed in Jeremiah as well as many other places. Even in Zechariah, when we get to 10, they have to be back in the land or Zechariah 10 couldn't take place. So the evidence is there that God is going to keep this promise. And the evidence is there that they're the pupil of God's eye. And that's why you're seeing even all these miracles that are happening. Now, sometimes God lets things happen to them. And again, we know that they're not a godly nation as of now. They don't know the Lord. We don't expect them to be a godly nation. They're not. They don't know Christ yet, but they're going to know him in large numbers here very soon. And you'll have a mixture of those that are saved and those that are not saved. And God's going to complete his promises to them. But God says, you better be careful how you deal with them, because when you mess with them, it's like taking your finger and poking it in the eye of God. And God does not take too kindly to that. It's very interesting to watch how God supernaturally protects the nation of Israel. And you know, it's again, there's a lot of optimism going on right now, again, in Israel because of our election. I mean, you read Israeli news and there's all this optimism. It's kind of interesting because the Bible says in the last days that, again, at some point, the world is saying peace and safety and says sudden destruction will come upon them. So there's going to be this deception that everything's okay and everything's good. And I'm not saying that it's going to happen anytime. So I don't know the timing of all that. But in Israel, they're going to think that everything's fine. They have no more threats. Maybe they think because they have the protection now of President Trump and the mighty USA or whatever, they feel better. But there's going to be this war that's going to happen. Iran and Russia are going to move at any moment. We don't know when it is. And it's going to come as a surprise to them, not as a surprise to God, but God's going to let them know it's him. He talks about how he's going to reveal himself to them. Look what it says in verse 9. He says, for surely I will shake my hand against them, and they shall become spoil for their servants. So I'm going to deal with those that are dealing with Israel and judge them. He says, then you will know that the Lord of hosts has sent me. Now again, he's going to say this again before we're done with this chapter, but it reminds me of what God says in Ezekiel 38 and 39. When Russia and Iran come in, he says, when I move, you'll know that it was me. And God's going to use that as he pours out his spirit on the nation to draw them in. It's going to be supernatural. Guys, I don't know what's going to happen, but it's going to be supernatural what he does. It's not going to be some slick move that Israel pulls off militarily. It's not going to be the intervention of the mighty U.S. military. God's going to do something. It says the entire world is going to go, this was God. Now, they're not going to turn to God. Isn't that amazing? They're going to acknowledge that God did it, but the majority of the world is not going to turn to him, but they're going to realize something supernatural just happened. Something beyond mankind. Who knows? Some may write it off to UFOs and aliens. I don't know what they're going to try to write it off to. You know, we laugh about that, but you look at the stuff that's happening now, it's like everything's on the table anymore, is it not? But you know, the reality is that God's going to intervene supernaturally in some way. And I've shared with you guys my theory on that. I don't know if that's going to happen or not. Only God knows. But the rapture is going to be somewhere right around that time. It's either going to be right before that or it's going to be right after that. We don't know, and God doesn't let us know. He doesn't give us any indicators there. So we may actually see that. We may not. But either way, if it takes place, you're going to know what's happening. And if it does, man, oh, man. I mean, if we get to see that, you know, if we see it from heaven, it's still going to be amazing. You know, I don't know if they have popcorn in heaven. But it's like, Lord, you know, look at this. What's going to happen, you know? But it's going to be either here or there. We're going to be glued to the TV watching, what is God going to do? And you'll be able to tell all of your friends, watch this. Israel's going to win. Watch. God predicted it. I don't know how. And then what happens? Like, well, how'd you know that? Because it tells us in Ezekiel 38 and 39. I believe a lot of people are going to come to Christ after that. Because they're going to recognize the authority of the word of God that is going to take place. But either way, God says, you'll know. You'll know that it's me, that the Lord of hosts has sent me. And look what he says in verse 10. Sing and rejoice, O daughter of Zion. For behold, I'm coming and I will dwell in your midst, says the Lord. Now, I love this. Sing and rejoice, he says, I will dwell in your midst. He's talking about the second coming. Here's the dual prophecy. God didn't go and dwell in their midst then. Yes, by spirit. But he's talking literally. He's going to come and tabernacle among them. Now, again, that's what it means. Tabernacle means to come and live among. And so when they came out of Egypt, it says that God tabernacled among them for 40 years in the wilderness. It means God, by his spirit, lived among them. And Moses saw the Lord face to face. They saw the glory of the Lord in the cloud of glory. So they had a visible manifestation. We will have that as well, but it's going to be actually him in bodily form in his resurrected body as the Lord comes back and rules and reigns. And again, this is why we'll be celebrating the Feast of Tabernacles during the thousand-year reign. Sometimes people read about what's going to be happening during the thousand-year reign. They think, I thought all the feasts were done away, all the sacrifices. Why will we be celebrating the Feast of Tabernacles? We're not going to be celebrating the Feast of Tabernacles because animals need to be sacrificed in order to pay for sins. That was done on the cross. But we are going to be celebrating the Feast of Tabernacles because it's a celebration that Jesus is living among us, and we will be singing and we will be rejoicing. And he says to them, sing and rejoice, for your king will be living in your midst. What's it going to be like every year, whether you guys come from Hawaii or whether you live there or wherever you come from? Think about us gathering together every year. I'm sure we'll see each other probably, you know, during the year for other things, and who knows what will be happening. But what's it going to be like gathering there for this gigantic feast for a week in Jerusalem with Jesus and celebrating and all that's going to be happening? I mean, such a glorious future lies ahead. And this would have been so encouraging to Zechariah, and it should be encouraging to you. I'm not taking anything away from the fact that you may be in deep pain right now. Maybe deep darkness that nobody else in this room knows about. Some trial you're going through. Listen, that's what we're going to face while we're down here. But here's what the Lord wants you to know. That's going to pass. And the Lord is going to lift that off of you. It's going to be gone forever. This moment seems like forever now. But it's going to be gone quickly. And then you're going to have that joy. I love the fact that when the angel came to the first angel, he said, you run and tell Zechariah. You run and tell that young man that this stuff is going to happen in Jerusalem. Why did he want him to run and tell him? He needed a message right then to be encouraged. And some of you need a message right now to be encouraged. You don't need it tomorrow. You don't need it next week. Well, we do need it tomorrow, next week, but you get my point. We need it continually, don't we? But the Lord right now, by his Holy Spirit, is speaking to some of you right now. And he's saying, I know what you're going through. I want you to sing and rejoice. Not to sing and rejoice for what you're going through, but sing and rejoice that I'm on the throne, that this will pass, and I've got a glorious future ahead for you. You hold on. I'll give you the strength that you need. I'll work out in you what I've promised to work out. This too shall pass. And once this life is over, it's only glory forever. And that's hard for us to grasp in the middle of the pain. You know, when something's hurting, that's all you can think about at that moment. I get it. We've all been there. But this is such an encouragement that it would have been for Zechariah. And I believe that God's encouraging many of you right now. And you need that encouragement. And notice what he says. It's not just the Jews that'll be back during the millennial that'll be there and be encouraged. It'll be us as Gentiles. We're going to be there as well. Look at verse 11. Many nations. It's the word goyim, which is Gentiles. Many Gentile nations shall be joined to the Lord in that day. And they shall become my people. And I will dwell in your midst. And then you will know that the Lord of hosts has sent me. That again, you're going to see Jesus literally living there among them and in their midst living. You'll know, there'll be no doubt. I love this. Look at this. And the Lord will take possession of Judah as his inheritance in the Holy Land. And again, he will choose Jerusalem. You know, it's interesting. This is the only time in the Bible that the Holy Land is ever mentioned. Just a side note. Those are bonus points. But we know that the land is holy. And God here says indeed that the land is holy. And again, how many times does it have to be mentioned? Once is enough. But look at this. He's going to come and take possession of Judah as his inheritance. Does the Lord not already possess it? Of course, look, the Bible says the earth is the Lord's and the fullness thereof. But here's what the Bible says. In the garden, when Adam and Eve gave in to Satan and sinned, they handed over the rights to the earth to Satan. And so until the Lord came thousands of years later, and bought it back at the cross, it was handed over to Satan. When Jesus came, he purchased back mankind by his blood, by making a way through his blood for man to be forgiven. And he also purchased back the rights to the earth that he had given man dominion over, and man handed over to Satan by rebelling against God and sinning. So Jesus has paid for the earth. He's paid for us. He's purchased it all back, but he hadn't yet come to make good on what he owns. It'd be like buying a piece of property from a distance. And you know you own it, but you haven't yet gone to take possession. He's going to come back, and when he takes possession, that will be at the second coming. And he will take possession of Judah and the rest of the earth. He will rule and reign, and that's when Isaiah 9:6 will be fulfilled. You know, it says in Isaiah 9:6, and the government will rest upon his shoulders. Does the government rest upon his shoulders currently? No. He's over all things, but the government does not rest on the shoulders of the Lord. The government will in the future rest on the shoulders of the Lord when he comes back to take possession. That's when Isaiah 9:6, that Christmas verse, will be fulfilled. And so he'll take possession of it. He will again choose Jerusalem. Again, he's chosen Jerusalem many times throughout the ages then and now choosing it again. And look what he says in verse 13. Lastly, he says, be silent, all flesh, before the Lord, for he is aroused from his holy habitation. Again, I don't know how this is all going to unfold, but it would appear based on this, the Lord's going to come back in the second coming. It's going to be loud. There won't be silence then. Don't worry. Very loud. The battle will take place. And as the Lord again reshapes Jerusalem and the topography changes, the Bible talks about that in other places. Jerusalem will be raised up. The other mountains will be brought down. He will establish his throne. And the Bible says that when he does that, notice he says, be silent now before me, all the nations. I believe there's going to be a holy hush when the Lord takes the throne, and everybody's just going to be bowing in silence before our God. Now, shortly after that, it's going to be praises and noise and shouting and glory and all the things, because we're going to be so excited. There's going to be a holy hush. It would appear from this that he's going to put upon everyone because he has left his holy habitation of heaven. He's now made his habitation here on earth. By the way, that's what we're praying for when we pray the Lord's Prayer on earth as it is in heaven. That will be fulfilled when he comes and establishes his throne here on the earth. And so there's going to be this silence that falls over the people. And guys, I just want to say this. Look, don't ever be afraid of silence when it comes to prayer. My problem is not learning how to be silent and listen to the Lord, because God wants to speak to us. And sometimes just to sit silent before him in reverence and awe. My problem is not sitting in silence before the Lord. My problem is too much talk. When I get before the Lord, there's too much noise. It's like, you know, blah, blah, blah, blah, just goes. I've got my list, and it's just heaven's going to hear it. And they hear it, and they hear it. And God, over the years, has said, okay, I like hearing that. I want you to do. I want you to cry. You need to make your prayers known. I love that. But sometimes, Mark, I'd like you just to listen. Sometimes just be silent. You know, one of the things I loved about our 21 days of prayer, it was such a sweet, refreshing time for me and the Lord in just being silent. It was such a blessing because I'm always noisy. But when I'd come in, I would feel this just holy presence of the Lord during that time. There was really a sweet presence in this sanctuary during that time. I could feel it palpably. And I would come in and just sit before the Lord, and it was the sweetest just silence. And God spoke to me a lot of things during that sweetness. A lot of it was interesting. I had my prayer list. And one of the things that God really impressed in my heart is, do I not know your prayer list? Seek first the kingdom of God. And they'll just sit before me. Seek first the kingdom of God. And all these things, they'll be added. So I want to encourage you, we need to cry out to God, but there's a time to be silent before the throne And it's a beautiful, glorious place to be if you can learn that rest in the Lord and allow God to do that. And so as we finish today, matter of fact, I'll read you one more verse about that and then we'll finish up. Ecclesiastes 5:2 says, "Do not be rash with your mouth and let not your heart utter anything hastily before God. For God is in heaven and you are on earth. Therefore, let your words be few." He knows what we want. He knows. We need to make it known. Don't get me wrong. But don't ever be afraid of the holy silence as we wait before the Lord. Guys, listen, I want to pray for everyone in here that you'll be encouraged today. God was encouraging Zechariah. There were a lot of reasons to be discouraged. The land was wiped out. Very few compared to how many Jews there were had come back. A few people doing all the work. A lot of work to do. A lot of promises. Maybe not seeing it all in his generation, waiting for the next. That could be all kinds of things. And God gives him a series of visions that are so encouraging and build him up so much. You may not get a vision today, and I doubt you have. God may have put an impression in your heart. He may have put an impression in your mind. I don't know. But here's what I do know. He wants you to be encouraged. He wants you to know, we're not done. We're just getting wound up. And this is the beginning of eternity. You're not waiting on eternity. If you know Christ, you're in eternity right now. And although it may be difficult right now, God wants you to know this morning, I have a hope and a future. I have glorious things planned for you. Trust him. He's going to see you through to the end. And again, God's going to be faithful. And I want to pray for that encouragement for every heart in here as we leave today, because I know me enough and I know you enough to know that we need encouragement on a regular basis. And so I see that God wanted that for Zechariah, and I know that God wants that for us. So we're going to pray now that God will do that for everyone in here. Let's pray. Father, I want to pray now for everyone in here, and I don't want to limit it to that. I want to pray now for everyone that's listening by radio, everyone watching online, wherever they might be hearing this message right now. God, there's so many people that are discouraged. Maybe they're looking at all the rubble that's laying around from a past loss, whatever that might be. Ways that the enemy is coming and destroyed. But Lord, you are now beginning a process of restoration.
0: You've been listening to Come to the Table with Pastor Mark Kirk. Pastor Mark is the senior pastor of Calvary Knoxville in Knoxville, Tennessee. Today's message comes from a series on the book of Zechariah towards the end of the Old Testament. In this book, the Israelites have returned from their exile in Babylon, but are now wondering when the promised messianic kingdom will come to pass. However, God asks them to wait on his timing because he has a perfect plan in place to offer salvation to mankind. Maybe you're waiting on God's timing today, and it can be discouraging when you don't hear anything from him. Pastor Mark wants you to know that God isn't ignoring you. And he hasn't forgotten you. Your timeline might not be perfectly in sync with God's timeline, but your story is a small part of God's magnificent plan for this entire world. 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
1: 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Let your conduct be without covetousness. Be content with such things as you have. 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Our second verse of those we do not fully quote is found in Hebrews. We love to quote that God will never leave us or forsake us, but we forget the command.
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0: John chapter 10, verses 7 through 10. Then Jesus said to them again, "Most assuredly I say to you, I am the door of the sheep. All who have ever came before me are thieves and robbers, but the sheep did not hear them. I am the door. If anyone enters by me, he will be saved, and will go in and out and find pasture. The thief does not come except to steal, and to kill, and destroy. I have come that they may have life, and that they may have it more abundantly." This has been your sustaining word of the day, brought to you by Calvary Chapel of Manitowoc.
1: The number one thing people think about when you talk about temptation is sexual matters. First thing that comes to their mind. But my friends, if that's all, you're in for a rude awakening. The devil has multiple tactics why he can lead you into bitterness over a lifetime over something you think is fully justified, and his tactics are smooth.

0: This is Hope for Today with Bible teacher David Hawking. From the very beginning, Satan's strategy, it hasn't changed, has it? It's the same. It's get people to doubt what God has clearly said. In the Garden of Eden, the serpent didn't begin with an open attack. He started with a question, a seed of doubt. And the consequences for believing that lie, they changed the course of human history. Today, we continue our series, In the Beginning, as David Hawking returns to Genesis chapter 3, verses 1 through 6, to continue his message called The Temptation. 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And Bible is 24253. Right now, here's David to continue his message, The Temptation. Our text, Genesis chapter 3, verses 1 through 6.
1: Now in chapter 6, we once again have emphasized to us that the devil is the cause behind all temptation to do wrong, to violate God's word. He's behind every bit of it. I read in Ephesians 6. Verse 11, put on the whole armor of God that ye may be able to stand against the what? Wiles of the devil. It's our English word, methods. The word methods comes right from the Greek word, just said into English, not translated. It means strategies. It refers to tactics. In other words, he has a multiple set of ways in which he can get us to fall. Four times in this passage, it tells us to stand. Verse 11, stand against the wiles of the devil. Verse 13, that you may be able to withstand in the evil day, number 2. Having done all to stand, number 3. Number 4, stand therefore, verse 14. What's the opposite of stand? Fall. Bible says in 1 Corinthians chapter 10, take heed, those of you who think you stand, lest you fall. The opposite of stand is fall. Now, according to the Bible, we are to be strong in the Lord and to stand against what? Against each other? Is the problem people out there who are tempting me? No. No, it's not. The problem is the enemy. The reason why a lot of us are losing the battle in spiritual warfare is we don't understand who the enemy is. The enemy is not even unbelievers. Our goal is to win them to Christ, and a lot of us don't even want to hang around with them. Yet the Bible teaches that we have to associate with them in order to win them to Christ. And we have struggles that way because we do know evil company corrupts good morals. 1 Corinthians 15:34. So we have to be careful what we do with them. Yet at the same time, if we don't hang around them, how in the world are we ever going to win them to Christ? And we are to love people for the Lord. We are to be all things to all men, and we may somehow win some. So we have to hang around them with them without compromising, without sinning, without getting involved in that which they do, which is wrong. But we still have to be with them. But the problem isn't the unbeliever. All of a sudden you can blame him, so we run to our Christian ghettos and we don't want to have any touch with the world around us that needs Christ. That is a mistake. The enemy is not that unbeliever. The unbeliever is not the one tempting you. Now the devil can use the unbeliever to accomplish it, but the cause of temptation is always the devil. That's why when we try to deal with it, we sometimes make a mistake and think it was somebody who did something to us. And even though the devil can use those people, don't misunderstand. Yet it's the devil that is the cause, and in order to deal with the devil and all his demonic resources, we have to know the resources of God. We have to put on the whole armor of God. We have to be strong in the Lord and the power of his might. And that's where a lot of us are missing it. Stand against what? The wiles, the tactics. But it's not just tactics, it's the temptations that come from those tactics. Watch this, please, down in verse 13. He said, repeating a statement again from verse 11 about putting on the whole armor, wherefore, take unto you the whole armor of God, that ye may be able, that's the same thing as verse 11, that ye may be able to stand or withstand in, here it's not wiles, here it's the evil day. What he's talking about is that opportunity, that situation, that day, that time that is filled with evil. It's a moment in which there's great pressure to do wrong. A day comes, a time comes, a moment comes, maybe when we least expect it, or maybe we are expecting it, I don't know. But it comes, and there it is, and we're faced with it. Now, the devil has tactics to get us to consider the sinful temptation in the evil day. Is everybody following me? There are two things to stand against. One, we stand against the evil day, that sin that's right there hitting you in front of your eyes, and you know what the Bible says, and it's wrong, and you're faced with it. And he baits you. But what we don't understand often is the tactic that the enemy uses, the wiles that cause us to consider it in that moment. Do you understand that the devil has strategies to get us into the position where we will take the bait? Have you ever tried to catch a mouse in your house? Now, people normally don't go in the middle of their living room and say, I know you're there, now come on out. I mean, it's not a good tactic. So they have these traps, you know, and some of the mice are very clever. You know, they can get the stuff off of it without the trap being set. But how you get the mouse to that thing and to get the trap, that's a part of the problem. And it's like that with our enemy. You see, he's got tactics and strategy to move you into position where you are ready to take the bait. And that is something we need to understand. What is his tactic? How does he do that? And listen to me carefully, folks. The devil's tactics are often in the arena of that which appears to be good. And so we sometimes sacrifice the best for that which is good, which sets up the moment of evil. We've got a couple of problems here. It's not difficult to say what is sin. What is difficult is the strategy of the enemy that gets us to sin. The process by which we get into that position. And that is all coming from the enemy. Now look at chapter 6, if you're still there, verse 16. It says, above all, taking the shield of faith, wherewith you shall be able to quench all the what? Fiery darts of the wicked. You understand that if it's a shield of faith, what's the opposite of faith? Doubt. So one of the things to understand is that the darts that the devil is shooting at you are darts of doubt. He's getting you to doubt something about what God says in his word, to doubt the consequences maybe of something God said, or to doubt his promises, or to doubt that he's even around, or to doubt that he can do what other people say he does, but he's never done for you. He just constantly causes you to doubt. He's shooting fiery darts, not single dart, plural darts. They're coming at you all the time from all sizes. And the point of it is to get you to doubt the word of God. When you start doubting the word of God, he's got you in the position that he wants. And then comes the solicitation to do evil. So the cause behind the temptation is not God, it's not man, it's the devil. We don't wrestle against flesh and blood, but against principalities and powers and the rulers of the darkness of this world, against spiritual wickedness in high places. These are demons, demonic forces. And that's what our battle is, but we don't see it. Let's suppose that in the church we have people who are angry at one another. They don't get along. They're fighting, they're bitter, they're upset, they're hostile. How often do we understand demonic activity behind that? Yet James wrote in James 3, he said this wisdom that is envious and causing strife and hostility, he said this wisdom does not come from above, but is earthly, sensual, and devilish, demonic. The demons of hell are trying to get you to think that it's some other person that is the problem. You don't know what that person did to me. Listen, if you don't see the spiritual warfare, you yourself will be set up for a trap as well. Whenever you begin to think it's not a demon, it's that person. They're the problem as to why I did what I did. No, they're not. And that's where we make our mistake. Now back to Genesis 3, the second thing we want to look at is the character of temptation, which we've started to talk about. The Bible says in 1 Corinthians 10:13, that there hath no temptation taken you, but such as is common to man. Now, is that encouraging or what? I don't know what you think about your temptations, but isn't it encouraging to know that the person sitting next to you is tempted just like you are? No temptation has taken you, but such as is common to man. But God is faithful, the Bible says, who will not suffer or allow you to be tempted above what you're able, but will with the temptation also make a way to escape that you may be able to bear it. The devil has multiple tactics and his tactics are smooth. You're losing a battle. Maybe you have an unforgiving spirit. You don't even know how you got into it. You just keep emphasizing the other person who's hurt you. And the devil's got you right where he wants you. Oh, he's tricky, all right. Very crafty. He's got a multitude of things that he can use. What's the character of temptation? Follow Genesis 3 carefully. Number one, according to the Bible, in verse 1, temptation appears in a form that deceives. It says the serpent was more subtle. It's an interesting word, the word subtle in Hebrew, the word natsar. It's used 62 times in the Old Testament. And it has a good sense as well as a bad sense. This will surprise you. In the good sense, it means to guard or protect. For instance, the same word that says the devil is subtle, this same word is in the Psalms over and over again, Psalm 119 many times, when it tells us to keep his commandments or to guard his word. It means to guard or protect or to keep. It's used in a good sense, but it's also used in an evil sense. The evil, bad sense of this Hebrew word means to conceal or to hide or, as we would say, to deceive. The serpent was more deceiving is an absolute proper translation of the Hebrew word. He is concealing and hiding his true agenda and motives. He is hiding from you the consequences of what he's going to solicit you to do. He's hiding from you the reality of what will happen if you do what he asks you to do or tempts you to do. He's concealing always. He's deceiving continually. Turn to 2 Corinthians chapter 11 and notice a parallel passage to this that will help us to understand that the character of temptation is that it always appears in a form that deceives you. Something is hidden. It's concealed. You don't see it right away. You don't suspect it. Many people believe that the serpent was very beautiful. He didn't start crawling on the dirt until God cursed him, so apparently he was upright. Think about it. Adam and Eve had no reason not to believe that animals couldn't talk. I mean, that's something we've learned through time, but when God created everything, everybody had a partner, you remember, and then God gave Adam his wife in a beautiful surgical operation that we looked at, and now they're enjoying the garden, and they got all these wonderful animals. They all have partners, and here's this, we want to say a snake, but it's a beautiful animal right now, and it's upright, and hey, Adam, well, hi. I mean, what basis would I have for not talking to him? You say, oh, you got to be kidding me. He's got us talking to animals now. Now, just think about it for a moment. Are you sophisticated Americans any different when you talk to your dog and cat? Huh? Come on. But at that point, can you not understand Adam? He has no other basis of thinking otherwise. And this animal is upright, is talking to him. So he's talking back. 2 Corinthians 11, here we go, verse 13. It says, for such are false apostles, watch this, deceitful workers, transforming themselves into the apostles of Christ, and no marvel, for Satan himself is transformed into an angel of light. People say, you know, I actually died on the operating table. It was a beautiful thing. I saw this beautiful light. I think it was the Lord. Satan is transformed angel of light. Do you really think that the Lord Jesus left the right hand of the majesty on high where he ever lives to intercede for us to kind of give you a little personal audience? Now, I'm not trying to make it humorous. It bothers me that we stop thinking about what the Bible says. Can the Lord's presence be made real to us by the Holy Spirit? Absolutely. Is the Lord with us? Absolutely. But where is his physical body? It's at the right hand of the throne of God, and it will not be coming back to earth until the second coming of Christ. This same Jesus who was taken up from you into heaven shall so come in like manner as you've seen him go. What's he doing in between? He's at the right hand of the throne of the Father in heaven, every moment interceding for us. We need to be careful what we're saying. Satan transforms himself into an angel of light. Verse 15, therefore it's no great thing if his ministers also be transformed as the ministers of righteousness. People say, oh, he couldn't be that bad. He is such a nice man. Did you think that the devil comes at you in a red suit with horns and a forked tail and you know, a shovel and ordering people to, you know, pick up coal and throw it in the fire. I mean, what do you think the devil is? He's a spirit being who can inhabit a corporeal substance. He can come as a human being, and he can deceive. And that's his direction every time, to deceive. The serpent is more subtle. He's covering, he's concealing, he's hiding his true motive, his true agendas.

0: word in Genesis 3:1, Natsar in Hebrew. In other words, her real motives and agendas, her real feelings are concealed, they are hidden, and she deceives him to thinking that she's really interested in him or even likes him at all. Back to Genesis chapter 3 again. So the first thing I learn about the character of temptation is that it appears in a form that deceives. The second thing that happens is that temptation always casts doubt on the word of God. Look at the end of verse 1. Here's what the serpent said. You say, how do you know the serpent is the devil? Revelation 12:9 says he's that old serpent, the devil and Satan. Chapter 3, verse 1, last phrase. He said unto the woman, yea, hath God said, ye shall not eat of every tree of the garden? He cast doubt on the word of God. Hath God said, ye shall not eat of every tree of the garden? Is that what God said? No, God said the opposite. You can eat of all the trees except one. And here he now makes it. Did he say you can't eat every tree? You don't mean to tell me he did that. He cast doubt on the word of God. My friends, the devil's tactics have not changed. He constantly causes us to doubt what the word of God actually says. I see it almost every single week, especially in marital counseling. See, sometimes the purpose of counseling is to get somebody to agree with us, not really to hear what God says. And it's phenomenal to me how often this happens. People in a crisis, when they're really hurting, they will doubt the word of God. And the devil has already started his strategy with them. And we wonder why it winds up so terrible sometimes, because they've already started to doubt the word of God. Somehow they think, well, I know that's what it says. Many people say that to me. I know that's what it says, but you see, our circumstances are different. Everybody's circumstance is different, I've noticed. And I want you to know that I have not heard anything new in years. And people come in and say, now, you probably have never heard this before. Let me just tell you, my situation is really unique. And they tell you, and you think, that's, you know, about number 130 for that one. You know, you don't want to say that, but the truth is, folks, the devil's tactics are quite old. And casting doubt on the word of God, if you do that in your life, you are cutting a corner that's going to set you up for a fall. Be careful. It's easy to do. There must be some other interpretation, we often say. Be careful.
1: That's David Hawking, and this is Hope for Today. David will be back to close out our time in the Word. First, though, Matt and I want to tell you about a very special collection of Bible study tools available from Hope for Today.
2: The first 9 chapters of God's Word set the stage for everything we see in our world and universe today.
1: Yeah, the miracle of creation. Mm-hmm. That points to a divine creator.
2: Fellowship, then lost fellowship between God and mankind.
1: The desperate condition of our hearts and lost vital needs for each of us.
2: Namely, redemption and restored relationship with our God.
1: Matt, Genesis 1 through 9 mm-hmm. is a dramatic account that shows us God's power, his love, righteousness, and wisdom. But the crafty, deceitful strategy of our enemy is to tempt us. You remember what he said to Eve.
2: Oh, yeah. Yea, hath God said, ye shall not eat of every tree of the garden.
1: He uses the same nefarious methodology today, doesn't he?
2: Yeah.
1: But also, in those early chapters, we see God's tender love.
2: Right.
1: And the first prophecy of his master plan of redemption through the Messiah, our Lord Jesus Christ.
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1: Well, thank you, Matt. 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

0: 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And here's David with a closing thought.
1: Well, folks, we are still in Genesis 3. Dealing with the temptation, and it is a serious matter. The woman, verse 6, saw that the tree was good for food. You know, when the devil brings his temptations, it's usually not ugly, but it's usually attractive. It's a cover-up for the real truth. And it was a tree desired to make one wise. So she took it. She ate it, and then she gave to her husband. And he didn't confront her or say, wait a minute, we weren't supposed to do this. No, no, no. The Bible says he ate it also. Their eyes were open, and they knew they were naked. Up until that point, there was nothing wrong with it. But now, something else has entered. And they sewed fig leaves together and made themselves aprons. By the way, the Lord, according to chapter 3, verse 21, he made coats of skin and clothed Adam and Eve, not fig leaves. Wow. A lot of you probably are dealing with temptation right now. Something's attracting you. Maybe it's that four-letter word in the stores called sale. Or maybe it's sexual. Maybe it's financial and you're doing something wrong. Listen, folks, the devil does not want you to do right. He wants you to do wrong. And all of his temptations are geared to doing what is not right before God. That's the issue of temptation. There hath no temptation taken you but such as is common to man. But God will not suffer you to be tempted above that you're able, but will with the temptation also make a way to escape that ye may be able to bear it. God bless you.
0: Thank you, David. Be sure to join us tomorrow as we continue our study of Genesis chapter 3. You know, before Eve ever took the fruit, she first entertained a lie. What can we learn from that moment? And how can we guard our hearts against deception today? We'll find out as David continues his message, The Temptation, in Genesis chapter 3, next time on Hope for Today.
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3: Welcome to Creation, Evolution, and Science Ministries with your host, Russ Miller. And now, here's Russ.
4: us. 2 Timothy foretells that many folks will turn away from the truth of God and believe in fables instead. Take carbon dating, which operates on the faulty assumption that the carbon-14 in the atmosphere remains stable. Then, since carbon-14 decays away over time, the less C14 in an item, as compared to what's in the atmosphere today, the older it's dated. While this sounds feasible, studies prove that the C14 in our atmosphere varies tremendously, which undermines the carbon dating method. For example, a frozen woolly mammoth was found whose front leg dated 40,000 years old, while its back leg was aged at 26,000 years old. And the wood it was laying on was dated to be just 10,000 years old. My advice is to turn away from old earth fables and put your trust in the inspired Word of God, word for word and cover to cover. 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
6: It's 74 degrees.
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So God brought a famine upon Israel because of the previous administration. I say it that way because we have in this country presidents and previous administrations that sometimes we are living out what has been done previously. It's causing the issues that we're going through currently in our world. And for David, he was asking, what can be done? And so his desire was for the children of Israel, when God brought famine upon their land, for the children of Israel to call out to him to repent. And this repentance often included making restitution, and that's what David is seeking out from the Gibeonites.

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We invite you to stay with us as Pastor John Pinnell of Calvary Chapel Lake Villa takes us through a verse-by-verse study from God's Word. 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

0: So here we got the last four chapters. We're going to look at two of them tonight, so not doing all four, but picking up two this week and two next week, and we'll finish out the book of 2 Samuel. But much like the book of Judges, the book of 2 Samuel here closes by recording a few things that took place during the reign of David, but they're not in any kind of chronological order. It's kind of like they put an addendum in the back of the book. And, oh, by the way, here's a few other things that took place. And in this, we not only get a few accounts of David's life, events that took place during his life, the battles that he had, but also two psalms. We'll look at one of the psalms tonight in chapter 21. In chapter 22, I mean, I'm a week off in my book here, in my Bible. But and then next week, the beginning of chapter 23 has the other recorded psalms. So picking up a little of the accounts in David's life that took place. One of them probably took place rather early on in his rule, but here recorded in 2 Samuel 21. And I use this as the key verse of chapter 21, where it says in verse 1, "Now there was a famine in the days of David for 3 years, year after year. And David inquired of the Lord, and the Lord answered, 'It is because of Saul and his bloodthirsty house, because he killed the Gibeonites.'" And while it's not unusual for a country to have a famine, there was a point where this famine became exceptionally long, and there was a point where David realized that this is unusual, and I need to pray about it. Maybe he, you know, we have a song we'll be singing with our teaching in Acts of "Lord, send the rain," and perhaps there was that. We could be praying that even on Monday, Memorial Day, we're at a family event, and people were talking about the yard and the grass and the dry conditions that we already have. It's springtime, and we have very dry conditions. It did rain today, but I don't think it rained enough to kind of reverse the dry conditions that we find ourselves in here in northern Illinois. So we can pray for God to water our land. Moses, though, had prophesied that God would curse Israel in various ways if they were disobedient to him. And one of those ways was through famine. In Deuteronomy 28, 23, and 24, the word tells us, "And your heavens, which are over your head, shall be bronze, and the earth which is under you shall be iron. And the Lord will change the rain of your land to powder and dust. From the heaven it shall come down on you until you are destroyed." I was just reading that the Lord will change your rain that's over your head to powder and dust. And just last week here in Chicago, we had a dust storm. We don't get dust storms. I don't remember. Hey, we're going to have another dust storm here in Chicago. No, that's something that's unusual for us. And perhaps we should take this chapter and tonight, one thing, say, you know, God, we're going to be praying that you would provide rain for our land because some unusual things are happening. But for David, it seemed to have taken 3 years at least. It was the third year that it tells us that he prayed to the Lord. He asked the Lord in verse 1 what was going on. And in verse 2, it tells us, "So the king called the Gibeonites and spoke to them." Now the Gibeonites were not of the children of Israel, but were of the remnant of the Amorites. And the children of Israel had sworn to protect them, but Saul had sought to kill them in his zeal for the children of Israel and Judah. So God brought a famine upon Israel because of the previous administration. I say it that way because we have in this country presidents and previous administrations that sometimes we are living out what has been done previously. It's causing the issues that we're going through currently in our world. And for David, he was asking, what can be done? And so his desire was for the children of Israel, when God brought famine upon their land, for the children of Israel to call out to him to repent. And this repentance often included making restitution, and that's what David is seeking out from the Gibeonites. The Gibeonites, if you remember back in the book of Joshua, they had tricked Joshua. Though they were foreigners, they lived in the land, they deceived Joshua and the elders of Israel as if they had come from outside of the land and deceived them, saying that we heard of what God was doing, what God did in Egypt, what he's doing now here in the Promised Land, and we just want to make peace with you. And they made a peace treaty with the Gibeonites, and the Gibeonites were near neighbors, and they ended up protecting them all during the days of Joshua, all during the days of the judges. We never read of the Gibeonites coming under attack by any Israeli. We do read of them initially coming under attack by the other Amorites because they felt that they had defected to the enemy's side. But Saul not only broke Israel's treaty with the Gibeonites, and this treaty, it's probably about 300 or 400 years later, but still, God held Israel accountable. He tried to destroy them. When Joshua 9:15 tells us Joshua made peace with them and made a covenant with them to let them live, the rulers of the congregation swore to them. And so what makes Saul's attack against the Gibeonites even stranger, and I tried to figure this one out, and it could be that it's merely talking about a town called Gibeon, but it seems that, now this is not the Gibeonites in the sense of whom Joshua dealt with, but in the ancestry of King Saul. It tells us in 1 Chronicles 8, 9 through 33, this is his genealogy, 1 Chronicles 9, 35 through 39, that it appears that his grandfather or near relative was the father of Gibeon. And so there could have been some kind of family mingling that had taken place. I said it had been about 300 or 400 years. That one's hard to figure out. But the father of Gibeon, it says it twice in 1 Chronicles 8, 29 and 1 Chronicles 9, 35. And rehearsing King Saul's genealogy, who was from the tribe of Benjamin. So Joshua and the judges honored the covenant that they had made with the Gibeonites, but Saul did not. And it reminds us that we are not only to be a people of the Word of God, but also a people of our Word. I believe it's why we find it twice in the New Testament. Jesus first saying in Matthew 5:37, let your yes be yes, your no, no, for whatever is more of these is from the evil one. So don't make promises, don't make pledges that you can't keep. Just keep it simple. Let your yes be yes, your no, no. James 5:12, he picks up on the same thing. But above all, my brethren, do not swear either by heaven or by earth or with any oath, but let your yes be yes, your no, no, lest you fall into judgment. And they had fallen into judgment because their previous king, King Saul, had broken their treaty with the Gibeonites. In verse 3 through 9, it tells us, David said to the Gibeonites, what shall I do for you? And with what shall I make atonement that you may bless the inheritance of the Lord? So let's make this right, David asks. What can I do? And the Gibeonites said to King David, we want no silver, no gold, no repudiations, I said that bad, from Saul, from his house, nor shall you kill any man in Israel for us. Whatever you say, I will do, David said. And then verse 5, as for the man who consumed us and plotted against us that we should be destroyed and from remaining in any of the territories of Israel, here we discover how bad it was. Saul was plotting to destroy them from any of the remaining territories of Israel. They said, verse 6, let 7 men of his descendants be delivered to us, and we will hang them before the Lord and Gibeah of Saul, whom the Lord choose. And the king said, I will give them. But the king spared Mephibosheth, the son of Jonathan, the son of Saul, because of the Lord's oath that had been between them, between Jonathan and David. I did that reversed, between David and Jonathan, the son of Saul. In verse 8, so the king took Armoni and Mephibosheth, obviously not the same one that they just mentioned in verse 7, but have you ever had any cousins that have the same names? I mean, it's cousins, obviously, having the same names. The two sons of Rizpah, the daughter of Aiah, whom she bore to Saul, and the five sons of Michal, the daughter of Saul, whom she brought up for Adriel, the son of Barzillai, the Milhothite. And he delivered them into the hands of the Gibeonites, and they hanged them on the hill before the Lord. So they fell, all seven together, where they were put to death in the days of the harvest, in the first days at the beginning of the barley harvest. So to make restitution, David learned they didn't want any silver, no gold. They just wanted seven descendants. And I don't know why. I mean, I don't think Saul had too many descendants left at this point, but why the number seven in the Bible? It's always the number of completion. They said this will cover it. And so David gave up two of Saul's sons and five of his grandsons, turned over these seven men to the Gibeonites for execution. But he did not give them Jonathan's son because of the covenant that they had made between each other, Jonathan and David. So Michal's listed under here, the daughter of Saul. That was David's first wife. And so there's an issue here in verse 8 that the scholars kind of scratch their heads over. Whom she brought up may help solve that issue in verse 8 as well. But literally, it can mean also whom she bore. So the New King James is trying to help us understand this, that it can't be Michal who bore these five men, or five boys that became men, because the Bible tells us that she remained without children until her death, because she had actually made fun of David when he brought the Ark of the Covenant into Jerusalem to the tabernacle that he had prepared for it. And the Bible tells us that he danced, he danced before the Lord, and he came home to bless his house, and she mocked David for looking like a fool, basically. And he said, I will be more foolish than this. But it also tells us that he never went in to be with her again. She remained without child throughout her life. So some of the theologians think perhaps that Michal raised the sons of her sister, Meribah, whom was first offered to David but then given to another. But it's kind of a head-scratcher why her name appears here in verse 8. I cannot solve that one for you. What I want us to notice, though, that the covenant that David and Jonathan made, when they made it in 1 Samuel 20, verses 12 through 17, they made a covenant with each other that they would not only support one another. Jonathan felt, as far as Jonathan was concerned, David, you're going to be king, and I'll be at your right hand. I'll be your right-hand man. Now, God had different plans. Jonathan would not live. He would die the same day of his father, actually, King Saul, and two of his other brothers would die on that same day as well. But they made an oath between one another. And in 1 Samuel 20, it's not called the Lord's oath, but here it is called the Lord's oath that they had made with one another. So God, you know, let your yes be yes, your no, no, whatever more is from the evil one. Do not swear by heaven or do not swear by the earth, James says. And so God was hanging on to this. This became the Lord's oath. And since they had called upon the Lord to be a witness between them. Now some have asked why God would allow the Gibeonites to execute Saul's descendants, especially since, as I was thinking about today, Deuteronomy 24:16 tells us, Fathers shall not be put to death for their children, nor children to be put to death for their fathers. A person shall be put to death for his own sin. So if this was King Saul's sin, then why were his two sons and five grandsons put to death to make this right, that God would cause the drought to finally cease? And I think the answer, again, is in verse 1, where it not only mentions Saul, but his bloodthirsty house. As it is said, apparently the apple didn't fall far from the tree, meaning that it seems that Saul's bloodlust against the Gibeonites was passed on to his house, to his sons, to his grandsons. So they may have been being executed for the things that they themselves had done alongside their father and grandfather, King Saul. Now Rizpah, the daughter of Aiah, took sackcloth and spread it out before herself on the rock from the beginning of the harvest until the late rains poured from the heavens. And she did not allow the birds of the air to rest on them by day, nor the beasts of the field by night. Verse 11, and David was told that Rizpah, the daughter of Aiah, the concubine of Saul, what she had done. Then David went and took the bones of Saul and the bones of Jonathan, his son, and from the men of Jabesh Gilead, who had stolen them from the street of Bethshan, where the Philistines had hung them up after the Philistines had struck down Saul in Gilboa. And so the men of Jabesh Gilead did a valiant thing, because the men of the Philistines had hung the bodies of Saul. They had decapitated Saul and hung his body, but his son's body, on the wall at Bethshan, and just left them there. And the men of Jabesh Gilead, which was actually the first city that King Saul had saved from the enemy when he first became king, they came and took those bodies down and buried them, that they would have a proper burial. So it was a good thing that the men of Jabesh Gilead did, but it also let David know where to retrieve the bones of Saul and that of Jonathan, and to put them together with these men and have them have a proper burial. So he brought up the bones of Saul, verse 13, the bones of Jonathan, his son, from there. And they gathered the bones of those who had been hanged, and they buried the bones of Saul and Jonathan and his son in his own country of Benjamin in Zillah, in the tomb of Kish, his father. So they performed all that the king commanded. After that, God heeded the prayer for the land. Now, after that, I think what we easily can miss is that the passage tells us that it was during the barley harvest that these men were hung, and then the latter rains, that Rizpah was guarding the bodies. And it appears that the Gibeonites allowed them to hang there in, I think it was Geba where they hung them in Saul City, but allowed them to hang from spring to fall. And so that is just like a long time. To hang a body on a tree went against the word of God. This was the Gibeonites doing this, but they were in the land of Israel while they were doing this. They were actually going against God's word, and you could argue that they're foreigners. Why would they have to keep the word of God? But the law in Israel was this, in Exodus 12:49, one law shall be for the native-born and for the stranger who dwells among you. So they were not. If someone was hung on a tree, according to Scripture, in Deuteronomy 21, 22, and 23, if a man has committed a sin deserving of death, he is put to death, and you hang him on a tree, his body shall not remain overnight on the tree, but surely you shall bury him that day. So you will not defile the land which the Lord your God has given you as an inheritance, for he who is hanged on a tree is accursed of God. And for months, the mother of these five men, Rizpah, remained with their bones, their bodies, to protect them from the birds of the day, the wild beast at night. And when David heard about this and her great love, her sons may have been bloodthirsty and may have had their bad ways, but mom loved her boys. And so David retrieved the bones of Saul and Jonathan and buried them in the tomb of their forefather, Kish. And it was at that point that God heeded the prayer for the land. In 2 Chronicles 7:13-14, God said, "When I shut up the heaven and there is no rain, or command the locusts to devour the land, or send pestilence among the people, and if my people who are called by my name will humble themselves and pray and seek my face and turn from their wicked ways, then I will hear from heaven and will forgive their sin and heal their land." I know we like 2 Chronicles 7:14. That's the part of the verse we love to quote. We forget about verse 13, that God has brought judgment, whether by drought or by locusts or some other pestilence. The call is the same for the people of God to humble themselves, to pray, to seek the Lord's face, to turn from their wicked ways, meaning repent. And God said, "Then I will hear from heaven. I'll forgive their sin. I will heal their land." That healing came after a long period, 3 years, but it cost the life of 7 men. And it took their burial. He who is hung on a tree is the curse of God. It took their burial for God to send and finally send the rains. What a great prayer, Lord, to enlarge our path. In this world that we live in, Lord, that there are so many challenges, and yet as people of faith, we ask, Lord, that you would enlarge our path, that you would set us in a broad place, that we might be able to share faith with others and see you do a great work in our lives, through our lives, and in this community and beyond. Lord, put us in such a broad place where the message of the gospel goes forth. Lord, train our hands and our arms for war. But we pray, Lord, not for physical warfare, but for the spiritual warfare that is all around us. Lord, you are victor. And in you, Lord Jesus, we are more than conquerors. So I pray, Lord, that you would give us victory in this life, victory over our sins. And Lord, set us in that broad place that we might see you do great work in our midst. We pray in the name of Jesus. Amen.
1: 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That's 847-265-0646. 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
3: 1 John 1:9, if we confess our sins, He is faithful and just to forgive us our sins and to cleanse us from all unrighteousness. 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When you buy a pencil, it's got a little rubber eraser at the end, because they presume that you know how to write, and the mistake is the exception, and that eraser will be sufficient for the amount of lead. 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
2: Welcome to Simple Truths, the daily half-hour study of God's Word with Xavier Reese, Senior Pastor of Calvary Chapel of Pasadena, California. If you've ever seen one of those behind-the-scenes documentaries about how feature films are made, you get a good glimpse of some tricks of the trade of the movie industry. But when it comes to concealing the motives of some of our real-life actions, Pastor Xavier says the simple truth is you can't fool God. And when the prophet Isaiah called the Israelites to account for their duplicitous living, God cut to the chase with a revealing confrontation. Let's listen and learn as he gets our study underway.
3: We're going to look at verse 1 through 14, the entire chapter. And the message is entitled, The Sin of Pretense. The prophet Isaiah has just finished revealing all of Israel's abominable practices that were going on during the reign of Ahab and Manasseh, such as the offering of their children to Molech as they laid him on his burning arms. They also joined themselves to every sexual cult they could find. And this is revealed in Isaiah 57. Yet God's promise to Israel was that He would heal them in the future, making a sharp contrast between those who were of a contrite heart and those who were not, in verse 15 and 16 of chapter 57. Now, the last thing God declared in chapter 57, notice, was that the wicked, and to them, there is no peace. It may appear like they're at peace at times, but you ever get a chance, read Psalm 73. The psalmist thought he had cleansed his hands in vain, and he realized that they were just walking on slippery poles of ice, ready to slip at any time. Now, Isaiah, prior to all this, had already prefaced a section here by calling the nation to keep justice and righteousness in chapter 56, verse 1 and 2. For God's salvation was about to come, and His righteousness was about to be revealed. And He follows it with a beatitude. Listen to it. Blessed is the man who does this, and the son of man who lays hold on it, who keeps from defiling the Sabbath and keeps his hand from doing any evil. This is the third and the final section of the second major division of Isaiah, in which he concentrates on the restoration and glories of the last days from chapter 58 to chapter 56. The final section of Isaiah opens up with a confrontation of Israel's sin, revealing the social void of true righteousness as well as justice, in order that He might pour out His grace. This is what chapter 58 and 59 is all about. God points out sin to get rid of it. That's His whole purpose behind it. God, through the prophet Isaiah, focuses on their life of duplicity, hypocrisy through their practice of fasting, while being full of religious ritual and ceremony, yet violating the Sabbath. This is chapter 58. Then God reveals the problem of sin and its solution to get right with God in order to bring about true justice. And that's in chapter 59, which is confession. Sin must be dealt with. It must be confessed. It must be forgiven. The prophet has come full circle. Have you noticed that? Here we have again the heavenly courtroom scene where God is the prosecuting attorney as well as the judge, having only one desire: to turn them from their sin. If you compare chapter 1 to chapter 58, the beginning, and even going into 59, and he really just gives the epitome of the sinfulness of man in the verse Isaiah 64, 6, our righteousness is as a filthy menstrual garment. That's the bottom line of man. Very much to the point. Now God tells Isaiah to warn his people, calling them the true righteousness, which is characterized by three elements in this chapter. Let me read it. Cry aloud, spare not. Lift up your voice like a trumpet. Tell my people their transgression and the house of Jacob their sins. Yet they seek me daily and delight to know my ways, as a nation that did righteousness and did not forsake the ordinance of their God. They ask of me the ordinance of justice. They take delight in approaching God. Why have we fasted, they say, and you have not seen? Why have we afflicted our souls, and you take no notice? In fact, in the days of your fast, you find pleasure and exploit all your labors. Indeed, you fast for strife and debate, and to strike with the fist of wickedness. You will not fast as you do this day, to make your voice heard on high. Is it a fast that I have chosen, a day for a man to afflict his soul? Is it to bow down his head like a bulrush, or to spread out sackcloth and ashes? Would you call this a fast and an acceptable day of the Lord? Is this not the fast that I have chosen? To loosen the bonds of wickedness? To undo the heavy burdens? To let the oppressed go free? And that you break every yoke? Is it not to share your bread with the hungry, and that you bring your house the poor who are cast out? When you see the naked, that you cover him, and not hide yourself from your own flesh? Then your light shall break forth like the morning. Your healing shall spring forth speedily, and your righteousness shall go before you. The glory of the Lord shall be your rear guard. Then you shall call, and the Lord will answer. You shall cry, and he will say, here I am. If you take away the yoke from your midst, and the pointing of the finger and the speaking wickedness, if you extend your soul to the hungry and satisfy the afflicted soul, then your light shall dawn in the darkness, and your darkness shall be as the noonday. The Lord will guide you continually and satisfy your soul in drought and strengthen your bones. You shall be like the water gardens and like the spring of waters whose waters do not fail. Those from among you shall build the old waste places and shall rise up in the foundation of many generations. And you shall be called the repairers of the breach and restore the streets to dwell in. If you turn away your foot from the Sabbath, from doing your pleasure on my holy day, and call the Sabbath a delight, the holy day of the Lord honorable, and shall honor him, not doing your own ways, nor finding your own pleasure, nor speaking your own words, then you shall delight yourself in the Lord, and I will cause you to ride on the high hills of the earth and feed you with the heritage of Jacob your father. The mouth of the Lord has spoken. God tells Isaiah to warn his people, calling them to true righteousness, which is characterized by three elements. First, the confrontation of their sin in verse 1 through 5. Secondly, the correction for their sin in verse 6 through 12. And lastly, the consternation at their sin in verse 13 and 14. It begins with the confrontation of their sin. Notice first in verse 1 and 2, the accusations regarding the people's unrighteousness is declared. The prophet was to proclaim God's word without intimidation. It's difficult to confront people, is it not? Especially in the day that we live in, because today if you make any kind of right and wrong judgment, you're a bigot. You're self-righteous. Right? All the PC language, all the PC philosophy. Remember, Isaiah's already said they call evil good and good evil. Isaiah's book is very appropriate for our day. He was not to hold back from warning the people. He was to cry out with a full voice and sounded like an alarming trumpet for a solemn assembly. They were familiar with the trumpet and the whole culture of for the alarm, for war, for assembly, for holy feast, whatever it was. They were very familiar with this. Notice the prophet was to confront the people with their iniquities. He was to tell God's people their transgression. That is, their willful disobedience. A transgression is a willful disobedience. The sign says, do not trespass. You climb over the fence and get in. A willful disobedience knowingly. He was to declare to the house of Jacob their sin. The name Jacob represents the conniver, the deceiver, the self-willed man. This is the position of Israel at the time. The word sin means to miss the mark. The standard according to God for their lives. They were missing the mark. They weren't hitting it. Notice in verse 2, the prophet reveals their sin, that of living a double life, a life of duplicity. God says, they seek me daily and delight to know my ways, as a nation that did righteousness and did not forsake the ordinance of their God. They were seeking God, having no fear of God, being self-deceived. This is what's happening much in the church today. People are coming to church as if they are delighting themselves in God, as if they're pleasing God, and yet they're living in sin. They're living with their boyfriend, girlfriend. They're still out there partying. They're doing their thing, and they come in Sunday after Sunday, Thursday after Thursday, whatever it may be. They were taking pleasure in inquiring of God for his ways as if their disobedience did not separate them from God. Listen, you or myself, read Isaiah 59, 1 and 2. Behold, the Lord's hand is not shortened that he cannot save, nor is his ear heavy that he cannot hear, but your iniquities have separated you from your God, and your sins have hidden his face from you so that he will not hear. When there is sin in your life or mine, God removes himself from us. There's no fellowship. Okay? There's a problem there. Sin must be confessed. That's why 1 John 2, 1 says, my little children, I write these things unto you that you do not practice sin, but when you stumble and fall, you have an advocate, a lawyer for the defense, Jesus Christ the righteous. And so he says in 1 John 1, 9, if we confess our sins, he is faithful and just to forgive us our sins and to cleanse us from all unrighteousness. He's given us those provisions. Not to abuse them, but to use them. When you buy a pencil, it's got a little rubber eraser at the end. It's very small compared to the amount of lead they give you because they presume that you know how to write and the mistake is the exception. And that eraser will be sufficient for the amount of lead. Let me tell you, God's grace is sufficient, but it's not a license to sin. We can hit the mark now. There's a difference. Any person who walks as if he's pleasing God and living in sin as a practice is under the greatest type of deception, self-deception. Notice God says, they ask of me the ordinance of justice. They take delight in approaching me. So they had a false sense of security in that they possessed and knew the will of God rather than seeing their greater responsibility and accountability. Oh, yeah, I know God. Well, it should cause you to fear. Much of the church today has lost the fear of God, the fear of his holiness. And we brought God down to be our buddy. And though we are children of God and we are saved by grace through faith, I think that there is an awesomeness that we should have towards God's holiness. Certainly the Bible teaches it. They comforted themselves in the fact that they approached God rather than fearing the Holy One of Israel. Isn't that the phrase over and over again? Holy One of Israel? And so they comforted themselves in that. False security without realizing the greater judgment. And notice secondly in verse 3 and 4, the words of the people are used as a witness against them. God's a great attorney. These are the people's charges. Why have we fasted, they say, and you have not seen? Whoa. The form is disrespectful sarcasm against God. Much like the book of Malachi. Where have we robbed you of tithes? Where have we done this and that? Amazing. Now people do that in the church today. They get upset when you point sin out to them. When you confront them with issues. And they live self-deceived. Why have we fasted? People blame God in the church for many things. Why has God allowed this to happen? Why did my husband leave me? You know, I came to the Lord and he didn't save my husband and he's gone. Well, as if God did that to make your life miserable. And we're looking at it from our own perspective and we think that poor God, he sure got a good deal when he saved us. God's ripped me off, really. They were saying they fasted in vain. There was only one fast that the Lord commanded. That was the Day of Atonement in Leviticus 16, 29, and 31. The rest had been added on through the other feast days and different things that happened in the nation. They were complaining that it did not pay to serve God. And you have to be careful because the longer you walk with God, these are the sins prone to your life and mine. So all of a sudden say, well, I don't know why I should serve God. You know, I lost my job. And, you know, things aren't going that right. And, you know, as if God owes us something. As if our misery is directly related to God's doing. Without realizing that we live in a fallen world and we live with fallen men and women and that they have free choice and they bring about things. And even though we may be obedient to God, their lives will affect ours. But God knows the end from the beginning and he's in control of my life. And I'm to submit myself to him in my sufferings as a faithful creator, 1 Peter 4:19 says. Going through these trials and difficulties that I might be perfected and refined as pure gold. Doesn't pay to serve God. Why have we afflicted our souls? And you take no notice? They were saying they had humbled themselves before God in sincere repentance. Liars. They were saying God had ignored them. And you know, you may find it difficult, but I wish you could sit in my office for some counseling sessions. Or as I talk on the phone with some people. And they charge God without realizing it in so many ways. In verse 3 at the end there, and 4, the charges of God against the people are given. So they've accused God, now God accuses them. God reveals their hearts. Rather than being broken in heart, they took pleasure in the day of their fast, making it dead orthodoxy. It was an outward ritual void of any inner sincerity.

God reveals the evil of their heart, being self-serving by exploiting all their laborers, by getting them to work harder during the other days. Oh, yes, I fast, but then they beat the servants during the week. Come on, I'm giving you a day off for the Lord. Knock it out. Suck it up. Oh, by the way, God bless you. Interesting. They were using the fast to enrich themselves monetarily rather than spiritually. But you know what? This is before captivity. And they went in captivity because of disobedience. But Nehemiah had the same problem with them after captivity in Nehemiah chapter 5, verse 1 through 5, if you read it later on. And then Zechariah 7, 3 through 6 also says, is this a fast that when you fasted, you fast unto me? No. They lost perspective. They've lost the connection. Verse 4, God reveals their particular sins. They were irritable during their fast, doing them out of duty instead of a desire to seek God. And they strove and debated with one another, even to the point of violence, striking with the fist of wickedness. And although they would fast, but they were so duty-bound that they even affected their personality, and they're irritable. I'm fasting for the Lord. Why do it? And you know what? As hard as it may seem, this happens in the church in every generation. You know why? Because people are always the same. They don't change. Which causes us to admire the grace and the mercy and the love and the patience of God. They were merchandising the people. Notice they were wrong in their attitude and manner of their fast, thinking they would be heard by God. So God now is duty-bound to hear me because I do certain things. Isn't that the way we deal with people? Well, I did this, he should have done that. And we start working by duty. You owe me. The cross-examination of the people by God is found in verse 5. He says, is it a fast that I have chosen, a day for a man to afflict his soul? So he's got to understand now. Every one of these questions is rhetorical with an obvious answer. No. The day was not to inflict pain on a person simply. The day of fast was for the purpose of setting oneself aside for the from the norm of life to hear the voice of God. Fasting is not to get things from God. Fasting is a time when I give myself to God, separate myself from food, that I might hear the voice of God for him to speak to me, to convict me, to direct me, to instruct me, to illuminate me, to tap into the things of God. Again, as Christians, we start using prayer and different things as a duty of God to do something for me. No. Is it to bow down his head like a bulrush and to spread out sackcloth and ashes? No. The day was not just to act humble. The day was not just to appear humble to others. The day was to allow us to see our wretchedness, his goodness, his grace, our sinfulness, and to humble us as we reflected on that. Would you call this a fast, an acceptable day to the Lord? No. The fast was hypocritical, not genuine. The day was not acceptable to the Lord who sees the heart of all men. He goes beyond what just goes on. He goes, you know, have you ever seen movies where they go behind the scenes? He sees the real thing. Not the stuff that's all put together real neatly and packaged for the public. You remember David had attempted to cover his adulterous affair with Bathsheba, passing himself off to appear as one very merciful and compassionate, taking on this poor widow as a loyal king to his loyal fallen soldier. But God sent Nathan the prophet to point his prophetic bony finger, and he says, David, you are the man. Confront him with his sin. For a whole

0: here David went on in pretense. Read some of the Psalms. Out of fellowship with God, miserable. His bones dried up. Been there? It's not the most comfortable thing. Yet as believers, we are called to confront sinning brothers and sisters. In fact, we are told how to do it. In Galatians 6:1, we are told that we're to do it in the spirit of gentleness, in a way that we would want to be confronted, because we have the capacity of failure also. We are to do it by one, by two, by three, by the elders, according to Matthew 18:15-20. We are to do it as evidence of our love for them, caring for their souls. The proverb says, faithful the wounds of a friend, deceitful the kisses of the enemy. Listen, when someone's always pumping you and say, oh, you're the greatest, oh, this and that, they don't like you. They're not your friend. When someone is straightforward, he says, you know, what you're doing is wrong, man. You got a friend. You got a real friend.
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0: grows when we study God's Word, and Chapter by Chapter is an effort to help you do just that. Every day, Pastor Sandy summarizes a chapter in your Bible that we hope you'll read later. 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
1: In 1 Corinthians chapter 4, Paul confronts his critics. A steward was an Oriental office manager. Strategy, planning, and priorities were up to the boss. The steward's sole responsibility was to be faithful. You and I are God's stewards. God sets the agenda. Success is in His hands. Our job is simply to be faithful to His callings. Paul is not perturbed with those who judge him. Why, he doesn't even judge himself. The Christian whose concentration is on introspection is doomed to defeat. If I look for sin long enough, I'll always find it. Paul kept his eyes fixed upward rather than inward. He trusted his Lord to make an issue of the flaws he needed to address. Where there is divisiveness, there is pride. Paul takes these Corinthians down a notch or two. Had they forgotten that nothing they possessed originated with them? Why were they displaying their wisdom and prowess as personal accomplishments? Paul's ministry glorified Christ, but at the expense of his own shame and suffering. The Corinthians were worried about appearing wise, strong, and distinguished, while Paul had been made a fool for Christ. He appeared to men as weak. He was often embarrassed. The Corinthians should have been ashamed. They were unwilling to bear shame for Jesus' sake. Paul warns them to get their act together before he visits. He won't tolerate carnality. Oh, for leaders unwilling to make concessions to compromise.
0: We hope you'll tune in weekdays for Chapter by Chapter, or check us out at sandyadams.org.
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3: It's 75 degrees.
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0: Welcome to Day by Day, the verse-by-verse Bible teaching ministry of Calvary Chapel in Elk Grove Village, Illinois, with Pastor Phil Ballmeyer. We're glad you've joined us, and we look forward to spending time again in the Word of God together. We also invite you to stay tuned at the end of today's broadcast for information about additional studies and resources. Thanks again for being with us.
1: Hi, everyone. This is Pastor Phil. We have started a new series for the new year. We're entitling it Five Last Days Commands. These come out of 1 Corinthians 16, verses 13 and 14. The subject of today's study is how to stand fast in the faith. So open your Bibles and join us for today's study.
2: So let me just say, for the sake of the new folks and those watching on live stream, a few weeks ago, we began a series, but we took a little detour as we entered the new year to remind the people of God that even though a new year brings with it new hope, it also brings with it often new challenges and, as a Christian, new battles as well. I say that because the Bible says that we as Christians are soldiers fighting in a war. Here's the problem with that. We are fighting in a last days war, and the devil is ramping up his attacks. He knows his time is short. Jesus is coming back soon. And that means he is going to target us like never before. The question we've been dealing with is, are we doing what the word commands those living in the last days to do, Christians? Turn to 1 Corinthians 16, because this became the passage we built this series upon. 1 Corinthians 16, I want to read verses 13 and 14, where Paul gives us five last days commands, the title of this series, or you could call it five commands to Christians living in the last days. And again, all these in the Greek are commands, right? So verse 13, watch, stand fast in the faith, be brave, be strong, let all that you do be done with love. We've already looked at that first command to watch. And we find ourselves this morning looking at the second command, which is the longest of the series. I'll tell you that. Stand fast in the faith. Now, as we've already said, the term the faith, which Paul speaks of here, is not the faith of trusting. It's the faith of truth. In other words, it's referring to New Testament truth in general, but in particular, the content of the gospel. Why? Because the gospel alone has the power to save a soul and to change a life for the glory of God. And that's what it's all about, guys, okay? When Paul uses the word stand, it's a Greek word that means to stand firm, to be constant, to persevere. In other words, when the devil comes against God's word, we are to stand firm and fight. Now, this doesn't mean we get out, you know, we start a brawl with them. It just means that we stand our ground. They're telling you that the Bible is full of errors, you can't trust it. I'm going to stand my ground. And I'm going to push back in a loving way, right? And say, that's not true. Tell them, give me an error. It's full of contradictions and errors. Okay, well, here's my Bible. Find me one. You could push back in a kind way, and we should. Servant of the Lord must not quarrel, but be gentle, patient, able to teach in humility, correcting those in opposition, lest God perhaps will grant them repentance, which is what we want. We want to see these folks saved, right? But as Christians, we are commanded in 1 Timothy 6, verse 12, to fight the good fight every single day of our Christian life. The Greek is interesting. It's keep on continually, constantly fighting the good fight of faith. We never take a break. We don't take a day off. We don't take a vacation from our Christianity. We are Christians nonstop, 24/7. I don't care where you are. You're a child of God. You're a soldier of Christ. And we need to be ready to go whenever the Lord presents us with an opportunity to share our faith. The word fight, as we have pointed out, is the Greek word agonizomai, the word we get our word agony and agonize from, implying this battle won't be fun or easy. And that is because we are in a war with an extremely powerful, very dedicated enemy who is determined to destroy people in hell by keeping them his prisoners. We were all born into this world as the prisoners of Satan. We have been taken captive by him at birth because we're descendants of Adam. And so the Bible says that, look, people of the world have been taken captive by the devil. It's our responsibility to lovingly show them the truth that they might be set free, that they might be saved. Now, we are the army of God, and we have been commanded to go into all the world and do what we just said. Go into all the world with the gospel, which alone can set them free. And that becomes the basis, guys, for our spiritual warfare with the enemy. He wants to keep lost people, his slaves, his captives, so he can kill them and they go to hell forever. We as the army of God have been dispatched by God to go forth into all the world with the only thing that can set them free. That's the gospel. And that's why the devil hates us, and that's why he's got a target on each one of our backs, because we are the enemy to him. We are the enemy to him. And for the last couple of weeks, we've been looking at the greatest lie the devil has ever deceived the human race with. We looked at this over the last couple of weeks. If you weren't here and you're interested, I really suggest you go online and listen to those two studies, because we started looking at that, right? We're to stand for the truth. But one of the ways we stand for the truth is to know Satan's lies, because then we're better equipped to give people the truth. Well, as we said the last couple of weeks, there is one lie that the father of lies has sown into the human race. The father of lies, John 8:44, Jesus called the devil the father of lies. The devil, the father of lies, sowed, listen, the mother of lies into the human race in the Garden of Eden. And this lie, Revelation 17, has given birth to all the false religions and the cults on the face of the earth. A lie that got started in the Garden of Eden when Satan promised Eve, and I'm paraphrasing what Genesis said based on what we studied last couple of weeks. But this lie started in the Garden of Eden when Satan promised Eve she could become enlightened to her own divinity and ascend to godhood if she ate the forbidden fruit of the tree of the knowledge of good and evil. As we said, of all the lies Satan has filled the earth with, and there are many, the one lie that is the mother of all spiritual lies was introduced again into the human race in the Garden of Eden. This one lie is talked about in Romans 1:25, 2 Thessalonians 2:11 as the lie, not a lie as in one of many. This is the lie. Of all the lies, this one is the most deadly of all the lies Satan has sown into the human race. It's a lie that before it's all over will have caused the spiritual deaths of billions and billions of people throughout the history of the world. If you're interested, again, go online and listen to the last couple of weeks. But I think it's a lie that the Antichrist will use to deceive the people of this world into following and worshiping him by becoming members of his new religion, by taking his mark as a sign of their unconditional loyalty to him, and they will be dispatched throughout the earth to kill anyone who won't take the mark. As we've already seen, the Antichrist's false gospel will deceive, when he comes, millions and millions, probably billions, but at least millions and millions of people. He'll deceive them into following him during the tribulation period, I think, with the promise of eternal life. People want to live forever. They just don't want to go through Jesus, any of them, all right? We talked about last time, they're looking to technology to give them eternal life. And I believe the Antichrist and Satan, of course, has been promoting this for centuries, since the Garden of Eden, that man can become God. And he's been cultivating and causing this lie to grow and to spread. And it's going to be the ultimate lie the Antichrist is going to use in the tribulation period to convince people to follow him. And that will be, he will promise them eternal life, but not just that, they'll have eternal life because they will be gods upon the earth to reign and rule over the earth. Back to New Agers. Actually have a term for this gospel. They call it the cosmic gospel, that man can be God. Now, guys, this morning I'd like to pivot from the false gospel of the Antichrist to the true gospel of Jesus Christ. Again, the only power on earth that can set people free from the lies of the devil and give them, listen, true eternal life that comes from God. Look, the devil will promise people eternal life. You got to always read the fine print with the devil. The blessing is not in the fact that life is eternal. The blessing is where you're going to spend that eternity. Sure, he'll give people eternal life if they follow him. He conveniently leaves out, though, it's going to be eternal life in hell. We have been promised eternal life, aionios zoe in the Greek. And that is life in all of its fullness and blessing and joy. It's life that is beyond imagination. And so I'd like you to turn to Galatians chapter 1. You know, nobody knew how Satan worked more than Paul the Apostle, because Paul lived his whole life on the front lines, his whole Christian life. He knew the devil's attacks. He knew how the devil worked. And he knew that as a master of lies, he would try to take the truth and turn it into a lie in some way, shape, or form. And I think Paul, the quintessential evangelist and soul winner, I think this kept Paul up at night. You see it come through in his writings. not the least of which is right here in Galatians chapter 1. Look at verse 6. He said, I marvel that you are turning away so soon from him who called you in the grace of Christ to a different gospel, which is not another, but there are some who trouble you and want to pervert the gospel of Christ. But even if we or an angel from heaven preach any other gospel to you than what we have preached to you, let him be accursed. As we have said before, so now I say again, if anyone preaches any other gospel to you than what you have received, let him be accursed. Paul fired off this letter to the Galatians, to whom he had given the true gospel. But when he left the region, the devil sent in his false prophets behind him. They're called the Judaizers. And he sent in the Judaizers, Satan's messengers, to twist and pervert the true gospel so that, listen, it would render the effectiveness of true Christians now pretty much null and void, but also would keep anyone else from receiving Christ. I'll tell you what they did in a minute. Again, only the true gospel can bring new life in Christ. A false gospel, no matter how sincerely it's believed in and embraced, cannot, will not save anybody. You hear Christians say, well, I know I have a friend who's a Muslim or a Buddhist or a Hindu. They are better people than a lot of Christians I know. They're so sincere in what they believe. See, here's the problem with that. The Bible doesn't say God counts sincerity for righteousness. It says he counts faith in the truth for righteousness. But Satan knows that a false gospel, no matter how enthusiastically it's embraced and believed in, it's not going to save anybody. And that's why he has perverted the true gospel, twisting it into a false gospel. In the Galatians case, what did he do? He incorporated into the true, the gospel of grace, he incorporated it into works. In their case, Judaism. Yeah, believe in Jesus, the Judaizers told people. But you first have to, Paul didn't tell you, you first have to become a Jew. Salvation is only of the Jews. So guys, you got to be circumcised. You guys all got to keep the law. And then you can believe in Jesus and be Christians and go to heaven. Now, folks, when I was raised in the Roman Catholic Church, that's exactly what they taught us. In fact, Catholic theology says that they are the only true church and all salvation comes through the Catholic Church. And they taught me, when I went to Catholic grade school, they taught me the right things about Jesus. They did. He's God. He died for my sins. He rose from the dead the third day. They're not a cult. Cults deny all of that. Cults deny the divinity of Christ. Or they deny the bodily resurrection of Christ. Catholic Church didn't do that. They taught me a lot of good things. Here's where they made their mistake. They fell into the same trap that the Galatians fell into. Yeah, Catholic Church taught me, believe in Jesus, but you got to go to Mass, and you got to keep the sacraments, and you got to keep holy days and feast days, and light candles and pray rosaries. All of that stuff is necessary to add to your faith in Jesus if you really want to be saved. And that is absolutely a false gospel, embraced by a lot of folks who really do love the Lord in their own way, but they've embraced a lie. This idea that a bent or twisted gospel can't help anybody is something I want to illustrate through what Jesus spoke of himself. He said in John 10, verse 9, I am the door. If anyone enters by me, he will be saved. I am the door. If anyone enters by me, he or she will be saved, right? Guys, Jesus is the only, he's the door. He's the only door. He's not a door. He didn't say, I'm a door. I'm one of many doors, you know? It's a lot of ways into heaven. He said, I am the door that a person must go through to be saved and enter into heaven. Jesus said in John 14, 6, I am the way, the truth, and the life. Listen, nobody gets to the Father, nobody gets to heaven except through me. Peter, echoing that declaration of the Lord Jesus Christ, said in Acts 4, 12, nor is there salvation in any other, for there is no other name under heaven given among men whereby we must be saved, right? There's only one entrance into salvation, and that is through Jesus Christ. Again, he is the door. But guys, as we have said before, let me say it again. Any door that leads to something of great value is going to be locked. Now look, I'm going to say this without fear of contradiction. I think I'm on solid ground. I'm firmly convinced the door, probably several doors that lead into Fort Knox, they're all locked, right? Everyone in this room probably locked your front door or your doors when you came here to church or when you leave your house. Why? Because you have valuables there. Whenever you have something of value behind four walls, you have to have a door that leads into it, and that door is going to be locked for obvious reasons. Likewise, the door leading to salvation, which is a priceless thing. It's priceless in value. Folks don't know that. Isn't it interesting that what is priceless, absolutely priceless, is free? But that doesn't mean it's not locked away. And what is the key that unlocks the door and allows a person to enter into Christ and find salvation? Well, very simply, it's the gospel. As we have said before, the gospel is the salvation, what a key is to a lock. However, we all know a key won't unlock a door if it's somehow gotten bent or twisted. The key must be straight and true if it's going to be used to open a door. And the same is true with the gospel. If Satan can, and he has, by the way, but if Satan can twist and pervert the gospel, that's what Paul's dealing with in Galatians 1, well, he can keep the door of salvation locked to people even though they believe they have the key. It's a false gospel, though. But they believe it with all their heart. It's not going to save them. And that's why the devil has been working very hard since the Garden of Eden, but I'm talking about during the church age period, last 2,000 years. That's why he's been working very hard for 2,000 years to pervert and twist the gospel in an effort to keep the door of salvation locked to seekers. And guys, that's where we as the people of God come in. The Lord has commissioned us to go into all the world preaching the gospel to the lost, which is why we must know the true gospel and be able to share it accurately with those we come in contact with. Unfortunately, the church in our day is failing miserably to properly understand and faithfully preach the true gospel in these last days of spiritual darkness and deception. Recently, the title of an article caught my eye. It said, Dilbert creator Scott Adams on his deathbed, I accept Jesus Christ as my Lord and Savior. Now, of course, I've heard of the comic strip Dilbert, never read it. I didn't even know who wrote it until recently when it came out that the writer, the one who created the strip, his name was Scott Adams. So I knew vaguely I didn't know anything about his political stance. I assumed he was a conservative because a lot of my conservative people that I watch liked him a lot. So I was when I saw that title, I was like, praise God. And it caused me to read the article. Here's what it said. Scott Adams, creator of the famous Dilbert comic strip, publicly accepted Jesus Christ as his Lord and Savior. Oh, praise God. Then I went on. On his deathbed, he accepted Jesus Christ as Lord and Savior, labeling himself not a believer. Adams died at the age of 68, Tuesday morning, after a public battle with prostate cancer, and according to a statement shared by his ex-wife and caregiver, he had some final words for his Christian friends. If you are reading this, things did not go well for me. I have a few things to say before I go. My body fell before my brain. I am of sound mind as I write this January 1st, 2026 article. Many of my Christian friends have asked me to find Jesus before I go. The author said, while Adams said that he is not a believer, he ultimately decided to accept Christ as part of a risk-reward calculation, a variation of Pascal's wager. Adams said, I'm not a believer, but I have to admit the risk-reward calculation for doing so looks so attractive to me, so here I go. Let me stop there. So Scott Adams is saying in this, I looked up Pascal's wager. You can look it up yourself. The gist of it is what he's saying. Even if I don't really believe in Jesus and heaven, it might be true. It could be true. I could be wrong. So why don't I just hedge my bets and pray to receive Jesus so that I'm covered in case it is true? So here I go, he said. I accept Jesus Christ as my Lord and Savior and look forward to spending an eternity with him, he said. The part about me not being a believer should be quite quickly resolved. If I wake up in heaven, I won't need any more convincing than that. I hope I'm still qualified for entry, end quote. Now, folks, that is one of the saddest things I have come across in a long time. It's sad for two reasons. First of all, it's sad because Adams thought that by verbally praying to accept Jesus Christ as his Lord and Savior without really believing in his heart, that was all God wanted, the words. Good enough. I'll throw the words up. You know, I don't really believe it. It might be true. So I'm just going to pray this prayer, and that's all God wants, I guess. And secondly, I'm grieved, listen, by the lame superficial and empty gospel presentation, quote unquote, his Christian friends gave to him when they encouraged him to find Jesus. Folks, what on earth does that even mean? For that matter, how is a person supposed to find Jesus if we don't tell him who he is and what he did for us to save us? And more importantly, and not more importantly, but very importantly, what is their life going to look like going forward if they find Jesus? Are there any changes? Is there any kind of transformation that takes place? Are they going to live the same old sinful life? This so-called gospel presentation produces what evangelist Greg Laurie called kind of Christians. He elaborated. He said, I'm referring to people who we're not really sure about. They're sort of, kind of, could be Christian. You may see some things in their lives that lead you to believe they might be followers of Jesus Christ. They may go to church, talk about God periodically, maybe even pray before their meals. Yet there are other things in their lives that seem to contradict what they say and makes you wonder where they really are spiritually. I think a lot of people believe they are Christians when they're probably not. And one of the reasons for that is shallow and anemic preaching. I'm afraid there are maybe a generation of people running around today who believe they really know God when they don't know him at all. It's because they have been told to believe, but never have been told to repent. They have been promised the hope of heaven, but they never have been warned about the reality of hell. In fact, I question whether most Americans have ever heard the authentic gospel message. I know we've heard a lot of preaching and a lot of sermons, but have most Americans actually heard the gospel? And do they have even a basic understanding of it? End quote. Several years ago, we did a whole series entitled, I Want to Be Saved, Can You Help Me? That came out of Acts 10. Cornelius basically posed that question to Peter. I want to be saved. I want to be a Christian. Can you help me? You can go online and check that out if you want. And at that time, we said there are many genuine Christians now, genuine believers in Christ, who really don't know what's involved in a biblical presentation of the gospel. We introduced that study by asking our church, if someone came to you one day and asked you, I want to be saved, can you help me? What would you tell them? Well, I'd just tell them to believe in Jesus. Great. I mean, while it's true that we are saved by faith alone in Christ alone, is all faith saving faith? I mean, the Bible tells us that even the demons believe in Jesus and tremble. Are they saved? And for that matter, what Jesus are you asking them to believe in? Is he the Jesus of the Mormons who believes that Jesus is the brother of Lucifer? Is he the Jesus of the Jehovah's Witnesses who believe he's really Michael the Archangel, a created being who is a mighty God, but less in glory and power than Almighty Jehovah God? Again, I think these issues kept Paul awake at night. Turn to 2 Corinthians 11. I want to read this here, the NLT. Verse 3. But I fear that somehow your pure and undivided devotion to Christ will be corrupted, just as Eve was deceived by the cunning ways of the serpent. You happily put up with whatever anyone tells you. Where's the discernment in the body of Christ these days? You happily put up with whatever anyone tells you, even if they preach a different Jesus than the one we preach, or a different kind of spirit than the one you received, or a different kind of gospel than the one you believed. Let me stop here and say that this is the reason I feel so strongly on this subject and why we try to revisit it every couple of years. It's because nothing is more basic, nothing is more foundational to the Christian life than knowing and sharing the gospel. The term evangelical comes from the Greek word we get our words gospel and evangelize from. When we call ourselves evangelical Christians, we are saying that we believe in the gospel as presented in the New Testament and are committed to sharing it with others. That was the passion and mission of our Savior, Jesus Christ, while on the earth, who said, I have come to seek and to save those who are lost, right? Luke 19:10. And that is the mission he passed on to his church. We call it the Great Commission, where we are commanded to go into all the world and share the gospel with everyone we meet. Because of this, you would think that nothing in the Christian church would be more important than teaching and training young disciples of Christ.
0: You've been listening to Day by Day, the verse-by-verse Bible teaching ministry of Calvary Chapel in Elk Grove Village, Illinois, with Pastor Phil Ballmeyer. 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Thanks again for listening, and please join us again next time as we continue to study God's Word. Until then, may the Lord richly bless you and guide your steps as you walk with Him

0: Now it's time for Wisdom for Women with Debbie Bryson.
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2: Today's Wisdom for Women is Proverbs 18, verse 22. He who finds a wife finds a good thing and obtains favor from the Lord. Definition of good: pleasant, excellent, valuable, kind, right, and a benefit. Clearly, God's design for the role of a wife is that she would be a good thing in his life. As we read the account of creation in Genesis 1 and 2, each time God created something, he said it is good. But then we come to the point of Adam, and there he was, placed in Eden, paradise, with no one to share it with. And the Lord God said, "It's not good that man should dwell alone. I will make him a helper comparable to him." So ladies, I'm talking to all of us, whether you're single or married, God's original plan was that we would be a blessing, that our presence in any situation would be helpful. I'm afraid that many women look for a man to fill their missing gap, never thinking of how they're created to be a giver, not just a taker. Proverbs 31:10, "Who can find a virtuous wife? For her worth is far above rubies. The heart of her husband safely trusts her, so he will have no lack of gain. She does him good and not evil all the days of her life." My good friend Jeanette is such a good example. Let me tell her story. Has grown children, but her husband Ken longed for a son. Then the opportunity arose for them to adopt a little baby boy. What should she do? This meant a big lifestyle change for her. But Jeanette said yes. She chose to honor her husband, and their little boy Ben has been a blessing to both their lives. Good job, Jeanette. This is Debbie Bryson praying that the practical wisdom of God's Word will make you wise.
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0: John chapter 10, verses 7 through 10. Then Jesus said to them again, "Most assuredly I say to you, I am the door of the sheep. All who have ever came before me are thieves and robbers, but the sheep did not hear them. I am the door. If anyone enters by me, he will be saved, and will go in and out and find pasture. The thief does not come except to steal and to kill and destroy. I have come that they may have life, and that they may have it more abundantly." This has been your sustaining word of the day, brought to you by Calvary Chapel of Manitowoc.
1: Our lives are to reflect Jesus Christ, so why would we ever be ashamed of the gospel? That's our topic today as we begin with this comment from our teacher, Mike McIntosh.
2: So do not be ashamed of the gospel of Jesus Christ, because it is powerful to help bring salvation into a soul. And you are the vehicles and the vessels that God will use. Don't say it's for the pastors and the preachers and the teachers and the evangelists. It's for the body of Christ.

0: Welcome to today's edition of Chapter and Verse, where we're continuing a fascinating study of the Book of Romans. The universal goodness of the human race, that's a philosophy that will not survive a thorough reading of the Book of Romans. Sin means refusing to do God's will, and since that fateful day in the Garden of Eden, our nature has been to disobey and ignore God's clear purpose. Sin cuts us off from God and causes us to live our own way. The first chapter of this book is our text, and Mike McIntosh is our instructor as we begin our teaching today on CNV. Our message title is, Don't Be Ashamed of the Gospel.
1: For I'm not ashamed of the gospel of Christ. He's very explicit of what it is. It's the gospel of Jesus Christ. And the term not ashamed is very important because it shows up in public oratory that he wasn't afraid to speak. He wasn't afraid to stand before the kings and tell them the gospel, or the Sanhedrin, the Jewish hierarchy, tell them the gospel, or the poor people, tell them the gospel, or the apostles before him, tell them the gospel. And Paul was very, very straightforward with it. And sometimes you can be ashamed to be seen with your Bible, or you won't put a Christian sticker on your car because people give you the one-way sign, or they honk at you or shake their fist at you or something. You're ashamed of the gospel. You're embarrassed. You're not going to be in a meeting with somebody and say, by the way, what is your faith? Or to start a dialogue with somebody. You seem a little bit sad today. Is there anything we could talk about? I've been with people like that and hang back a little bit. And then there's other times I just take a little bold step and I'll say to somebody, they've never met me before, we're in a meeting or something, I can just discern that they're troubled over something, and boom, it opens up about their marriage is falling apart and goes on, and we become a friend and get one another strong in the faith. So do not be ashamed of the gospel of Jesus Christ, because it is powerful to help bring salvation into a soul. And you are the vehicles and the vessels that God will use. Don't say it's for the pastors and the preachers and the teachers and the evangelists. It's for the body of Christ. We are to be a city on a hill, that our lights would shine, that all men would see our good works and give glory to God. So I'd like to point out a couple of things. Never be ashamed of the gospel. You can be ashamed of other things, but never the gospel of Jesus Christ. Never. Why? Because it is the power, it says, of God. The gospel is the power that God has unleashed on this planet to salvation. That people can make it off this planet. We have so many trillions of dollars having been spent and being spent to get to other planets, and only a select few have been able to get off this planet, and only a handful have ever walked on an orb that we know about, on another orb around our planet, and that's the astronauts that went to the moon. I remember being with James Irwin one day when he had come back from the moon, and I said, what was it like to leave planet Earth and fly all the way to the moon and get out of a spaceship and walk on the moon and come back in and fly all the way back, and now here you are today? He said, Mike, it was mind-boggling. Absolutely mind-boggling. And I was thinking, well, yeah, what else? I mean, it was mind-boggling. That's all he could say. How do you explain what he saw? It was an amazing trip for all those guys that had been out there. But we can't get away from ourselves. Man is trying to run from himself in so many different ways. And you can't get off the planet. There's no way to get off the planet except by death. That's what the administrator of this planet says, that you have to die. And then you go in the planet and you get your little cell for eternity. Well, it's powerful, the gospel of Jesus Christ, to show you the lies by shining the light. And in the gospel of Jesus Christ, it tells us that we can live forever, not on this planet, but in the presence of God. And that he's going to create a new heaven and a new earth, and that we are going to live eternally with him, and we will have jobs and assignments, and we will have a wonderful time, and we will not remember, as Isaiah says, the former earth. So all the heartache and the pain, it's just going to be gone. You probably ask the question, well, do my parents or my people I love that are up in heaven, do they see me down here? You know what? I think that they're having such a good time, they're not even paying attention to you and me. They're just saying, I made it, it's up to you to make it now. Back to skydiving through the solar system, or whatever they do for entertainment, it's going to be fun, to say the least. So we want to circle, I'm not ashamed, and what is it I'm not ashamed of? Well, can you say I'm not ashamed of HBO or Star or any of the television networks that you pay money to watch R and X-rated videos thinking nobody watches them? Except for the people that work at those places have a complete record of everything you're watching, and if they know you and you claim to be Christian, then you've just blown it without even knowing it. And there should be things that you write down on a list. I'm ashamed of this, really. I'm ashamed of that. I'm ashamed of this, but I'm not going to be ashamed of the gospel. And when you get to the place that you're not ashamed of the gospel, your list of what you're ashamed of is going to get bigger, because you're going to realize, I am dying to self so that I can be a godly woman, I can be a godly man, and I'm not ashamed that I believe that Jesus Christ is the only begotten Son of God, that He is crucified for me. And by believing, God gives the power of this good news inside of me to say no to all the things that I was never ashamed of doing or saying or being involved in, that today I am, but I'm not ashamed of the gospel of Jesus Christ. So the world has watered things down so much of what happens in Vegas stays in Vegas. I mean, what a lie that is. It didn't stay in Vegas. You had a credit card that you put in. They know who you were, what room you're in. There's cameras everywhere in the streets and in the buildings. You go, no, if somebody wants to nail you, they're going to nail you. And they have everything about you going on. So you want to be a person that doesn't have the power to stop the promiscuous sex lifestyle or the drinking or the popping the pills or smoking the dope or whatever, watching the videos. The gospel gives you the power to overcome all of these things. And we are sometimes so flippant about life because we weren't ashamed of things that bring us to the place that it's our last day. So when our list of what we're ashamed of gets longer, the power gets stronger. The stronger the power of the gospel becomes, the more flows through you and the more fruit abounds to your account in heaven. So you need to never be ashamed of the gospel. Always remember it is the power of God. I'm going back to the Sermon on the Mount. I'm going back to the epistles. I'm going back to Proverbs. Read one chapter of Proverbs a day, and you'll have read the entire book of Proverbs 12 times by December 31st. Read five Psalms a day, and you'll read the whole book of Psalms 12 times by the end of this year. If you just did those two, your wisdom will increase from Proverbs, and your heart will soften, and your praise will increase to heaven from the Psalms. So never be ashamed of the gospel. Realize it is the power of God. It leads to salvation, and it is for everyone, even me and even you. It's for everyone. That's a great statement for Paul to make. It's for everyone. It's not just for the Jews. This is good news for everyone. Now, Rome was the world capital at this time. And Paul is saying, I've been hindered every time that I've tried to come to Rome. But I hope to see you all soon and be there and get some fruit in heaven. And I'd asked Chuck Smith one time if he could help us out. And he said, of course, I'll always help you, Mike. And I said, well, this is very kind and gracious of you. And he said, well, I'm not being kind or gracious. I'm getting rewards in heaven, because you bear a lot of fruit, and I don't want you to stop bearing fruit. And I said, what is this, Amway or something that we're talking about here? But he taught me a great lesson. If I invest in you and you bear fruit, I get rewards in heaven. But if I slack off and I'm a hireling and don't care about your spiritual life, I get nothing when I die. But I'd rather have nothing now and get to heaven and whatever. I just want him to say, safe like an umpire. I slide in and touch home plate. I made it. Everybody where I grew up will say, we never thought we'd see you here. So this is important. It was the world capital. It was also the military capital for Rome, where their generals, history tells us, were very arrogant. And you'd see generals on these strong horses parading around with all their medals on and pomp and circumstance. The military was very big. That's how they administrated and got the projects done that they did. Military was very important. Came a time when they started weakening the military, and came a time when they allowed homosexuals into the military, and their military went down and they lost their empire. The generals were proud instead of standing for reason. Now, a second problem that came here is that there was this anti-Semitic, anti-Jewish flavor that had begun to grow just as the Christian gospel had come to the capital, and churches, which were home fellowships, were growing throughout. God was building this spider web. And that's what we did when we first started, is that I started training men when there was only 10 of us gathering for Bible study, and set up home fellowships. And then as those grew, we set up more. And by the time we had our own facility over in North Park, we already had 150 churches going, quote unquote, in homes. So then from there, I'd say, okay, you take these 10 and you go out to El Cajon, or you take these 10 homes that are over here in La Mesa and start a church there. And then it started planting bodies that started ministering, that started schools and preschools and education systems. And I've watched all of this grow. It's just been a wonderful thing to see and hear God. Because I remember back in 1975 that I had a graph that in prayer one day the Lord had me draw out the county and put these circles where there would be churches. And I remember going to one of our early board meetings and telling all those men, I think God wants us to, you know, not just keep building up what I'm doing, but let's plant these churches. And they said, how would that ever happen? And I look now, and that has happened, and more. Had I known what God was going to do, I would have gotten in the way, and nothing would have happened. So I like it that I have no clue what's going on. It's kind of nice. It is in the righteousness of God. So I want to be righteous, but I have to be righteous in God. Is revealed, now underline this, from faith to faith. Faith to faith. You're not just right here in faith today. You're going to be in faith on Monday, new faith on Tuesday and Wednesday. The basic faith, but you're going like through curtains. You're just going, wow, something new, more faith. The more you read the word, the more the faith comes in. Levels, dynamics, any direction you want to go, faith to faith. Gosh, I'd never thought of that before. Thank you, Lord. I just got a news last night. I'd finished a semester of school, and I made the dean's list. And I thought, well, how cool is that? What is the dean's list? Anyhow, I always made the bad guy list. And it was kind of nice to hear that. But I know that I've got a plan, and I'm going from one step to the next step to the next step, and I'm almost there. And in all the spare time that I've taken and I've studied and did my papers, my quizzes and things, it's almost there of what I'm called of God to do in the future. And it's so neat to see the fruition of it. So I want you to consider faith to faith right now. It's Sunday school faith that you have a little felt board and some pictures and you get a gold star after your name. But your faith matures where you start saying no to things that you should be ashamed of and your friends aren't. But you have to separate yourself with God, and you are ashamed of those things. And you realize your body wants to do those things, and your mind wants to grasp those things. But you want the righteousness that is in God. And that's when you say no. And you start resisting the devil, and he flees from you. You don't resist the devil, he'll start dancing with you. For in the righteousness of God is revealed from faith to faith, it is written, the just shall live by faith. Now, when the anti-Semitic movement happened of persecuting outright the Jewish people in Rome, Caesar Nero was one of the Caesars that came to power, and he was possessed by demons, to say the least. And this is why some Bible expositors believe that the spirit that possessed Nero will be the spirit that possesses the Antichrist in the book of Revelation when he makes his power move and he's wounded, the Bible says, by a sword in the Strong's Exhaustive Concordance. That word for sword says military weapon, which in today's vernacular could be a pistol or a rifle or any military weapon. And this wound is unto death. He should die by it. While he's in this state, I can imagine him laying on the ground or laying in the back of an ambulance. He's just made some speech somewhere around the world. And this smooth-talking guy that's come out of nowhere with no birth records or education records and nobody knows anything about him, he's laying there and he makes his deal with the devil. Let me continue or whatever. And the devil sends this evil spirit in him. And he comes through this assassination attempt. And yet, Zechariah tells us that his eye is covered, his right eye, and his right arm is withered. So whatever this attack is, it wounds him. But yet, the brilliancy of hell is inside of him. And now, Satan, trying to be the father, he now has his son, and his Holy Ghost is a false prophet. So he's mimicking that of Father, Son, and Holy Spirit. So he came to Nero, and Nero was a lunatic, and he would do such things to mock Jesus and Christianity. He put skins of lambs and sheep onto Christians that were prisoners, and then he would on the weekends fill the arenas and toss the Christians with these sheepskins on them to the wolves and the lions that would come and eat them and beat them up. And he's quoted as saying, crying out to the crowd, "Where is your good shepherd now, little flock?" And he mocked them. You look at Fox's Book of Martyrs and you see some of the things that this man did. Unbelievable. Caesar Nero would take Christians and dip them in wax and tie them to poles in the backs areas, the yards of his beautiful palace, and he'd ride naked in his chariot, screaming at the top of his lungs and intoxicated, and he'd light them up like candles burning everywhere in his palace yards. And one time he is quoted as saying, "How does it feel to be the light of the world now, Christians?" He hated Christians. But here is a man that had power at the top, and he used it for his own self-aggrandizement. I want you to remember this. Rome, at this time that this letter is being written, I am not ashamed. Rome is the center for world entertainment. It came from

days a week, nonstop, just pounding, pounding, pounding. 500 cable channels, pounding, pounding, pounding. 4 or 5 satellite channels, pounding, pounding, pounding. Thousands and thousands of movie theaters, pounding and pounding and beating us down as a people. Magazines, stuff on the internet. The mind is just oversaturated. That the teenagers are taking pictures of themselves with their clothes off and texting them around San Diego to one another. It has destroyed our country, and it is far worse than what history tells us was happening in Rome. So, with this decadence at an all-time low that we live in, we can experience that we need power. We need power. Our president absolutely needs power, and those around him need power of the gospel. They have Lenin and Marx power, but that is death. And that is man, and that is flesh. And Jesus lifts up God, the creator of heaven and earth, and he's not embarrassed at all, nor are his preachers. They are not ashamed. So stay tuned as we continue in Romans, because it will explain what he is saying here in his introductory remarks. The greeting of the day is very important for you. The greeting of the day in Rome was, Caesar is Lord. Everybody, when you saw somebody at work or at school, entered the classroom, Caesar is Lord. It was like Heil Hitler. It was Caesar is Lord. Caesar is God. And what he said and did, we will all follow. So the reason you have power in the gospel is that this is not good advice. This is good news. And you don't need good advice. You need good news. And the good news is man can conquer death, the ultimate enemy that you're going to face. And you will have to stand before God and give an account of your life. It's not good advice, it's good news that you, through Jesus Christ, can know God personally and his love. Paul knew that powerful truth was the only thing that could remove the Romans from the quagmire and from the cesspool of wickedness that they were living in. And for these young new Christians, Paul knew that it had to be a powerful gospel and one that gave hope and a promise. And that's why he encouraged them, never be ashamed. This is a power from God that brings people to eternal life and salvation. He knew this. You know, only Jesus is Lord could save Rome, not Caesar is Lord. It didn't save Rome. Only Jesus is Lord can save America today, not the Republican Party or the Independent or the Democratic. Only Jesus. And it's his body, you and me, that should not be ashamed and should stand for the righteousness of God that goes from faith to faith. And the just shall live by faith. And later we'll see that whatsoever is not of faith is sin. I must make my decisions based on faith, not by sight. Faith, not by sight. The righteousness of God comes through this gospel. Now, since the just shall live by faith, we need to ask ourselves, how much does God really love us? How far has he gone to protect us and to warn us and our families? Think of the hundreds and hundreds of years between the people's names I'm going to give you from the Old Testament. And how did God orchestrate this all to give us a Bible code? And how does he give ears to hear and eyes to see? Follow me along if you want with a pencil or paper. Adam was the first man. Adam means man. That's the definition of his name. Adam equals man. Adam had a son named Seth. Seth's name means appointed. And then Seth had a son named Enosh. And Enosh, his name means subject to death. Enosh and his wife had a son named Canaan. And Canaan means sorrowful. And then Canaan had a son named Mahalalel. Mahalalel means from the presence of God. And then Mahalalel had a son named Jared, and Jared means one comes down. And then Jared had the son that you know, Enoch, who never died. Enoch means dedicated. And Enoch gave birth to the world's oldest living man ever recorded, Methuselah. And Methuselah's name, interpreted into the English, is dying, he shall send. Methuselah, before he died, I think it was 969 years.

0: gave birth to a son named Lamech. And Lamech means to the poor being comforted. And before he left earth, Lamech and his wife gave birth to a baby boy named Noah. And Noah means comfort. Now think of the wisdom of God in his righteousness, trying to tell the world that I'm speaking at so many different levels. If you're willing to dive in and meet me at these levels and these dimensions, faith to faith, faith to faith, any direction you want to go, you can be a brilliant scientist or a brilliant lawyer or brilliant whoever you are and go further than you can imagine as you go from faith to faith. Now, what do all these names have to do with one another? You have the first man, you have the oldest living man. You have a man, in fact, if you put all those names together, that they're talking about Jesus.
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0: is not far from this moment. Not from the drive. Not from the worry. Not from the thing you haven't said out loud yet. Be reminded. WTSWLP, the sustaining word.
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2: It's 74 degrees.
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4: The Bible warns us, do not be wise in your own conceits. 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Matthew Henry said, it is good to be wise, but it is bad to think ourselves so. 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

0: You're listening to Straight from the Heart, the Bible teaching radio ministry of Calvary Chapel, Philadelphia. Our teacher here on Straight from the Heart is Senior Pastor Joe Foch. On today's broadcast, we'll join Pastor Joe as he begins a verse-by-verse study through the book of Philippians. Before we finish, I'll give you some additional information so you can contact us with any questions or comments. But first, open your Bible to Philippians chapter 1, and let's join Pastor Joe as he begins.
1: We come to this epistle to the church at Philippi. Very emotional epistle, very warm. Paul doesn't open defending his apostleship. He doesn't address them about any particular heresy in the church. He calls them his beloved. The personal pronoun I is so many times, I started to count, but Paul just sharing his heart with this church. There are some problems. Chapter 4, verse 2, there's two women there. That are at each other's throat causing a division. That hasn't happened in 2,000 years, but there was there at Philippi. Now that's not, you know, in the realm of problems, that's not bad, too. And in the end of chapter 3, Paul quickly mentions those that were trying to spread false doctrine, the Judaizers, but there's no sense that it had taken root in Philippi. He speaks of them, whose God is their belly. In chapter 2, he mentions a problem with Epaphroditus, who was coming to Rome to bring probably the fifth offering from the church at Philippi to Paul, and became sick on the way to the point of death. And evidently he recovered then in Rome, and Paul sent him back to the church of Philippi with the epistle that we have this evening. And in the first chapter, Paul talks about the fact that whether he lives or dies, he's waiting to appear before Caesar, that it doesn't make any difference to him. He's ready for whatever the Lord has for his life. So it isn't that there aren't problems touched on throughout, but there's no major particular theme like there was in the book of Corinthians or Galatians or so forth. So a very warm letter. Paul, on his second missionary journey, had with Silas and Timothy desired to go into Asia and do more work in Turkey. And it says there that the Holy Spirit forbid them. And then it says the Spirit of Jesus specifically forbid them to go to Bithynia. And it's very interesting in Acts 16 to see the Holy Spirit both opening doors to the mission field and closing doors to the mission field. We normally wouldn't think that way, that the whole Spirit of Jesus forbid them to preach the gospel in a particular area. But we see the Holy Spirit in charge of opening mission doors and closing mission doors in Acts chapter 16. And Paul was frustrated because he was zealous and he wanted to move forward. And at night, he was given a vision and a man from Macedonia calling Paul to come over into that area, Macedonia. It's interesting, it's a man from Macedonia calling, and Lydia is the first convert. And so often we use the Macedonian call in the wrong way. That was part of Paul being forbidden going in other areas, and then this Macedonian call. And it's through that Macedonian call that you and I are here. It's through that the gospel goes to Europe, the first church, the first preaching of the gospel in Europe, and the spread of the gospel westward was because of this set of circumstances in Acts 16. And that's primarily why so many of us at least are here this evening. The gospel spreading westward from there. Paul comes to Neapolis by ship. And then 10 miles inward is the city of Philippi. When he comes to Philippi, there's no synagogue there. So on the Sabbath day, he hears there's a place of prayer down by the rivers, the Gangites River, which is a mile outside of town. He goes down and there's a few prominent women there, one named Lydia, who was from Thyatira. She wasn't even European. She's from back in Turkey, but she's there. And she is selling scarlet garments and scarlet dye. There was a particular type of a shellfish that produced a red dye in its throat, and they would, I don't know how you grab the throat of a shellfish, but anyhow, however you do, you get that out of there. And of course in Rome, scarlet robes and so much of the garb and the coloring, very important. And evidently she's wealthy, and they receive Christ. And then she asks Paul, Silas, Timothy, and by the time we get there, the personal pronoun we is being used, so Luke is with Paul there in Philippi. As Paul then goes into the city to share, a young demon-possessed girl begins to follow Paul through the town, screaming, "These are the servants of the Most High God, come to show us the way of salvation." They're much more orthodox than some denominations today. The demons are orthodox. They believe there's one God. And it's very interesting. For 3 days, she follows Paul around screaming. Now, that would have given me a headache. And it's very interesting to see Paul doesn't immediately react. "I bind you. I do this. I do that. I put chains on you." You know, the deliverance stuff. 3 days. Until it finally says he's grieved in the spirit. Finally, the Holy Spirit gives Paul leave, and he turns around, and in a word, he rebukes the demon. The demon comes out of the girl. The girl falls down, delivered. And her owners are now mad because she had a spirit of divination, you know, like Gene Dixon and Nostradamus and, you know. And she had her own psychic hotline, I guess. I don't know, but now their means of income is gone. So they lay hands on Paul and these guys and Silas and get them, and they beat them because they delivered this girl from a demon. So they're getting beat for this and handed over then to the prisoner there, the prison keeper in Philippi, who, when he hears what they've done, and it's interesting, they say, "The thing that these guys are teaching is not proper for us to give ear to because we are Romans." Very interesting. In Philippi, they put Paul down in the dungeon with Silas, down in the basement, and they would be chained spread eagle, sitting down, legs spread as far as possible, extremely painful. And they're chained down there in the prison, and Paul says to Silas, "You know any good worship songs?" Now, if you and I were there with Saul, with Paul, he may have been singing solo, huh? But Paul says, "I know that one." So they start singing down in the blackness. Now, you have to understand, Paul's not singing, saying, "Silas, wait till you see what happens. This is great. We're going to start to sing. There's going to be an earthquake, and we're going to get up." He never read the chapter. This isn't like he's singing with an ulterior motive other than he loves Jesus. So with that kind of heart, he begins to sing, and Silas sing. He says, all the prisoners are listening, and God starts to listen. Starts to tap his foot. Philippi shakes. Not a normal earthquake, because all the prison doors open and all the chains fall off everybody's wrists. That's a great earthquake. The prison keeper grabs his sword. He's going to kill himself. Paul says, no, we're all here. Don't do that. Because Philippi was a Roman colony. Philippi has all the rights of a Roman city. The soil is considered Italian soil. Philippi, named after Philip of Macedon, the father of Alexander the Great, who had a victory there about 360 AD, changes the name of the city to Philippi. And by now there's a long Roman name. It's four names. It's long, but it's Philippi. 42 BC, Cassius and Brutus, who murdered Julius Caesar, I'm catching up, mustered their troops there and fought with the Roman troops and were defeated. And when they were defeated, the Caesar who took the throne for Julius asked a large number of the soldiers then to stay in Philippi, and in 31 BC, it officially becomes a Roman colony, which is just Italica, and is considered Rome. And it has all of the privileges of Rome. The official language is Latin. I'm sure that most of them spoke Greek. You weren't allowed to flog someone there. You're not allowed to scourge someone there. You couldn't touch a Roman citizen there without being put to death yourself. So it's a military colony. It is considered part of Italy itself, of Rome. So they cry, it isn't right for us to listen to these guys because the stuff they're spreading isn't right for us to listen to because we're Romans. So the problem is when the prison opens up and the prison keeper thinks that the prisoners are escaping in Rome, back in Italy, if a keeper lets someone escape, he was put to death in their place. So he immediately takes a sword and he's going to kill himself. And Paul says, no, we're all here. And then the prison keeper comes down and starts to talk to him. No doubt the prison keeper knows the earthquake was extraordinary, heard the girl following Paul around for 3 days, and says, okay, what's the deal? Paul shares Christ. He's saved. And his household. They're baptized. They clean up Paul and Silas's wounds because it says they had been beaten. The word is flayed. Their skin had been ripped off. He puts them back in the prison. He goes to tell the magistrate, hey, these guys, we need to get them out of here. You beat them, the Roman citizens. When the magistrates hear that Paul's a Roman citizen, they come to him and say, hey, get out of here, leave town. Paul says, no way. I'm a Roman citizen. You beat me. You threw me in prison. You could be put to death for this. I think I'm just going to wander around Philippi for a while. Now, you know, that's not only is that Paul's nature, but he does that for the sake of the church that he knows is going to be born. I mean, the three prominent characters in the church right now are Lydia, a girl that was demon possessed, is delivered, and the prison keeper and his family. And Paul knows that he wants the magistrate and the civil leaders to recognize that there is no law against Christianity, that they have no right to beat any other Roman citizens who live in the town. And he stays for a while just for the sake of this newborn church. Now, this is 10 years later when he's writing this epistle to the Philippians. They have sent him at least 4, possibly 5 offerings. He never asked for it, and they were poor themselves. They had sent him 1 or 2 in Thessalonica, 1 in Corinth. They had sent him a number of offerings, and now he's in Rome. He's chained to a Praetorian guard. He's awaiting his first appearance before Caesar. They have word of that. They remember when Paul was incarcerated in Philippi, so they're sending now an offering to him again. And through the years, Paul has had an extremely warm relationship with this church of Philippi. He mentions it in Romans, and he mentions it in the end of 2 Corinthians, chapter 8. So as he writes, there's a lot of warmth to what Paul has to say to this church that is so beloved to him. Paul and Timotheus, which was Timothy. I wonder how Timothy felt about being called Timotheus. Paul and Timothy, the servants of Jesus Christ, to all the saints in Christ Jesus, which are at Philippi with the bishops and the deacons. Paul and Timothy, the servants of Jesus Christ. No, you notice he's not saying an apostle by the will of God. He's not going to defend himself. This church has not challenged who he is. They haven't attacked him. They haven't said he's small and his voice is squeaky. We like Apollos. None of that is going on. This church loves Paul. Paul and Timothy, the servants of Jesus Christ, is how he begins. The doulos. Servant sounds bad enough. Somebody's hiring somebody to work in their house, a servant, you might consider it if they paid enough. You can call me whatever you want if you pay me that much. But this is a slave, a bond slave, someone who's owned, no rights. Paul and Timothy, bond slaves of Jesus Christ. And he's going to reflect that attitude throughout this epistle. I mean, Paul's going to say, hey, to live is Christ, to die is gain. His life is completely given over to Christ. Now, everybody here is a slave to something. Everybody here has a master. There's only one master that sets you free. When I took drugs, it was a master. It was a cruel master. It bids you in, it gets you involved, and then it wants to take control. It doesn't want to set you free. Lust and sexual sin, pornography, cruel master, seeking to gain complete domination over someone, not set someone free. Alcohol, the same thing. Gambling, the same thing. There should be no sense of grating on us when we hear Paul and Timothy, the slaves of Jesus Christ. You know, the beautiful picture of that is in Exodus 21. Exodus 20 gives us the Ten Commandments. The next chapter talks about someone who's a bond slave who's sold to be a slave into the household of a man. And it says, if he stays there and he loves his master, when his 7 years is up and it's time for him to be set free, if he says in his heart, no, since I've come to serve this master, I've got a wife, I've got children, I've got a life, there is greater freedom serving this master than I had when I was out on my own. But then he was taken to the door of the house, and they put his ear against the door and took an awl and pierced a hole through his ear. You know, just like they do at the mall today. Only with a door and a big piece of iron. Yeah, they poked a hole in your ear and put a golden earring in your ear, and it meant that you would never leave now that master, that you would be his slave willingly for the rest of your life. Because that slave had found freedom. In this master's house, I have found blessing. I have found a family. I have found life. I never want to go out again. And Paul is committed to his master. Paul and Timothy, bond slaves, servants of Jesus Christ. And he's writing to the saints in Christ Jesus, which are at Philippi. Now, again, those that are separated, hagios, hagion, those that are set aside. We have an idea of sainthood today, primarily from the Roman Catholic Church, and that would be someone like Mother Teresa that's lived a life of self-sacrifice and that's exemplary in some ways and drawn the attention of a lot of people. And then somewhere after that, either people praying somewhere near where she's entombed or interned or someone touching her casket, there's a number of miracles then that are, you know, recorded and that are bona fide, that are genuine. Then there's a possibility that then they might make you a saint, and then you get to be in somebody's front yard or their dashboard. And you know, we have this idea of sainthood, you know, that you have to do it perfect and you kind of have to float off the ground a little bit. And if you're really a saint, you can tell, because if you see somebody you think they're a saint, you turn the lights out, and if they glow in the dark, they're probably a saint. But the New Testament doesn't know anything of that. If you want to know what a New Testament saint looks like, look at the person next to you. Look around. Now, okay, you know, look. You don't have to go tell your religious relatives that aren't saved that you're a saint. They're, you know, going to want to put you away. But the Bible recognizes that you're a saint. By the power of the blood of Jesus Christ, you've been saved, you've been sealed by the Spirit of promise, your life has been set aside, and it is on the merit of God's completed work that he calls us saints, not on the merit of your performance. Now, that's no excuse to live carnally, but here we are, the saints. Feels good, doesn't it? I like it. Here we are. I'd much rather be here than on a dashboard, I'll tell you that. Okay, I'm sorry. And with the bishops and deacons there, so the church has taken some structure there at Philippi. There are overseers and deacons. The only particular office of church government that Jesus prescribes is the pastor, the poime, the pastor. Lightfoot says by the end of the first century, there were already Episcopal, Congregational, and Presbyterian forms of government. Now that's hearing right from the apostles who heard right from Jesus, so it didn't take the church long to get confused. But the church does recognize those with spiritual gifts of oversight. And often through the New Testament, whether it's saying that an elder, the presbyter, is the office and the overseer is the function, or whether there is an overseer in the sense of a senior pastor with those assisting, certainly the spiritual care of the church is dependent upon those who the Lord calls and equips to oversee and to watch and to tend and to feed the flock of God. A spiritual gift. It can't be earned. It can't be, you don't get it at graduation. It isn't something that man confers upon you. It has to come from the Lord. What's probably destroyed the church in America is ordination being lowered to something that somebody can earn by so many years of academic work. And ordination has never been that. It's by the hand of God.
2: Hey, this is Pastor Joe Foch from Calvary Chapel of Philadelphia. Just want to throw out an invitation for a night of prayer and worship at our church. And it's for 18 to 30-year-olds, young adults. And you that listen and you pastors that are out there, you know who I am. You know what our church is about. But this night is going to be specifically about worshiping Jesus and seeking Him in prayer. And no denominational differences. That has nothing to do with this. It's strictly about the Lord. So we just want to create an opportunity here for young people from across the city that love the Lord to gather 7 p.m. July 17th. Encourage you to come out and join us. God bless you guys. Thanks.
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0: answering a tough question from one of you. That's next on today's Creation Moment. And now, here's our Creation Moments host, Ian Taylor.
1: One of our Creation Moments listeners has written to ask how evolutionists explain the development of male and female. The problem is, if a mutation produced the first male, it isn't likely that another mutation would have produced the first female at the same time and in the same neighborhood. The writer further pointed out that studies now show that with current genetic errors we all carry within us, one male and one female would not be enough to establish a new population of male and female creatures. The question is important. Evolutionists have admitted that their theory does not have a satisfactory explanation for how male and female could have developed. One evolutionist even noted that because evolutionists have no credible explanation, most textbooks simply ignore the question, as obvious as it is. But evolutionists also point out that the problems in explaining the origins of male and female are even greater than those I've already mentioned. They now admit that their studies show that if creatures progress by evolution, creatures who reproduce sexually would be at a disadvantage. Even worse, sexual reproduction is, as one evolutionist put it, designed to weed out the very genetic variations that supposedly cause evolution. It's difficult to understand, then, how anyone could say that evolution offers a better explanation of life than the Bible's creation account.
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5: It's 74 degrees.

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1: 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He does not stay close only when you feel strong. His mercy is not hidden in the details. 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WTSWLP, the sustaining

0: In Matthew chapter 2, we see the fulfillment of four unusual prophecies surrounding the birth of Christ. At first, well, maybe they seem to contradict one another. But in this study on Through the Bible, Dr. J. Vernon McGee is going to show that each one is literally and beautifully fulfilled. I'm Steve Schwetz, and as you grab your seat on the Bible bus, Greg and I have got some time to talk about how God's Word is going out, this time in India.
1: And Steve, we're going to talk about a language that I don't think I've even ever had this word cross my lips, the Garo language in India. Now, I know I saw these folks because about a year ago I was in India and saw the celebration of the whole 150. They literally, imagine that, 150 languages in their tribal dress, and you've seen some of this, came across the stage. But we're talking about a language group spoken by over 1.1 million people in a variety of Indian states as well as parts of Bangladesh. But this is so exciting.
0: Yeah.
1: I seriously doubt there's any good Bible teaching in the Garo language.
0: I was going to say 1.1 million may sound like a big number, but when you push it against, you know, English, where there's, you know, a billion plus people, Mandarin 1.1 billion that speak it, this is a micro language, really.
1: It is.
0: And I, like you said, there's very little Bible teaching. We just know that because it's such a small field.
1: Yeah.
0: But the responses that we get when we go into people's heart languages, yes, we could do Hindi, yes, we could do English there, but Garo, for 1.1 million people, that's their mother tongue. And that's where the gospel speaks the strongest.
1: Yeah, we talk about flinging the seed, and we talk about the biblical paradigm of fishing.
0: Yeah.
1: I mean, you want to fish where no one else is fishing.
0: Exactly.
1: And so we're so thrilled. So let's hear some amazing, wonderful testimonies here.
0: Yeah, this first one comes from Pranesh in Tripura, who tells us how God's word brought peace to his family. Starts out, "I was addicted to alcohol, smoking, and other bad habits. I used to drink and fight with my family members, and there was no peace in my life or in my family. Many times I even thought about divorcing my wife. One day, while attending church, my local pastor encouraged me to form a new home group. Without fully understanding what it involved, I agreed and later received a media player kit. At first, I didn't know what to do with the kit or what I would be listening to. However, when we began meeting and listening to the program in Garo, I started liking it. As I continued listening, I became deeply interested in God's word. Earlier, I was addicted to worldly pleasures, but now God has changed me and made me hungry for his word. I truly believe that God is good, loving, and caring. I sincerely thank God and your ministry for providing this program and leading me onto the right path that God desires for my life."
1: Man, I think we all have times in our lives when we feel like, you know, what am I doing? In life, there's a lot of drudgery in life.
0: Yeah.
1: But all of us, and that includes you, if you're listening, if you're supporting, if you pray for Through the Bible, if you share Through the Bible with others, you're part of this, and you were part of reaching this man. And you know what struck me? This guy was in church, Steve.
0: Yeah.
1: I mean, he, and you know, again, you don't have to clean up your act to go to church,
0: but
1: this man needed a lot of help. And it was the teaching of Through the Bible that really helped him break through.
0: Yeah, and I would say if you maybe think, well, gosh, I could never lead a small group myself.
1: Yeah.
0: I mean, this guy was, as his own admission, addicted to alcohol, smoking, and other bad habits. He clearly had some issues in his life, and he wasn't perfect. So you, my friend, are probably in a better position
1: than
0: this guy.
1: That's right.
0: And just you could take a Bible companion on the book of Matthew, listen to it, and just lead a group discussion with other sinners like yourself and see what God does in your life and in the life of those around you.
1: I love that, Steve. I love that you challenged people to do that. And I would encourage, if you're listening to Steve and you say, all right, I'm going to give that a shot, get a Bible companion, get them for free on our website, ttb.org, or you can order them. We basically sell them to you at cost. They're not expensive. And start a group and let us know how it went.
0: Yeah, we'd love to hear your story. Greg, why don't you pray for us as we begin?
1: Well, Father, we do pray that someone listening or many people listening would just take your word and share it with people through the ministry of Through the Bible. And we thank you that you've given us this opportunity to fling the seed of your word all over the world to remote places like India and even to our own neighborhoods. And we pray now, as Dr. McGee teaches us, that you will transform our hearts and minds as we study your word. In Jesus' name, amen.
0: Let's open to Matthew 2 as Dr. J. Vernon McGee takes us through the Bible.
2: We come to the second chapter of Matthew, if you have your Bible, and we'll turn there. We'll put in at verse 12. Now, you'll recall that we mentioned that chapter 2 shows the fulfillment of four prophecies that geographically seem very difficult of ever being fulfilled. He's to be born in Bethlehem. We saw that took place. and that he was to be called out of Egypt. We're yet to see that. And there was weeping in Ramah, and Ramah's north of Jerusalem, and called a Nazarene. And how could all of these be fulfilled? Well, they were literally fulfilled in the life of our Lord. Now the wise men who went to Bethlehem to see him, after they had presented their gifts and had worshipped him, and I'd call attention to that. In verse 11, it says, they fell down and worshipped him, not them. And they presented unto him gifts. And the gold, as we said, speaks of who he is, his birth. And frankincense speaks of his life, the fragrance of his life down here. And myrrh speaks of his death. And we called attention to Isaiah 66, where it says, when he comes the second time again, wise men are coming with gifts, this time gold and frankincense. Because when he comes the next time, he comes to reign and not to die. Now verse 12 says, and being warned of God in a dream that they should not return to Herod, they departed into their own country another way. And when they were departed, behold, the angel of the Lord appeared to Joseph in a dream, saying, arise, take the young child and his mother, and flee into Egypt, and be thou there until I bring thee word, for Herod will seek the young child to destroy him. Now the wise men assumed that Herod was sincere when he said he wanted to know about the child, and he'd come down and worship him. Well, if he came down, he would slay the child, of course. Had not the angel of the Lord warned them, the wise men would have gone back by Jerusalem and given the good news to Herod, and believe me, he would have killed the child. Now we find that they are alerted, and they go another direction to their own country. They could continue south down to Hebron and then cross over the south of the Dead Sea. They'd be out of the range of Herod altogether. Now the angel of the Lord also appeared to Joseph and told him it's time now to get out of Bethlehem because Herod is going to attempt to kill the child. And now Joseph, he took the young child and his mother by night and departed into Egypt. And he was there until the death of Herod, that it might be fulfilled which was spoken of the Lord by the prophet, saying, out of Egypt have I called my son. And that's Hosea 11:1. And that's a marvelous prophecy because it has a historical basis. Out of Egypt the son was called, which was the nation. And out of Egypt the son was called, who is a person. And this person here, and this is the prophecy. He went down there and stayed, Joseph did, and took the young child and the mother. Now we read verse 16, then Herod, when he saw that he was mocked of the wise men, was exceeding wroth, and sent forth and slew all the children that were in Bethlehem and in all the coasts thereof, from 2 years old and under, according to the time which he had diligently inquired of the wise men. A part of what I'm going to say now is supposition, but part, of course, is based upon good solid fact here. We made the statement before that the wise men did not arrive at the same time that the shepherds did. The wise men came later. Now, I know in a church pageant that down one aisle the shepherds come, and down the other aisle, why, the wise men come. They didn't get that close together, and they didn't come at the same time. The wise men arrived, and we found out last time, verse 11, when they were coming to the house. They'd moved into the house by then. Now, when Herod had inquired of them diligently what time the star appeared, and I suppose that they said, well, it was about a year ago. Because, you see, these wise men came from all quarters of the east, and I think they met in a certain place and then made their trek across the desert and came to Jerusalem. And that would consume a great deal of time. In that day, they didn't travel by jet. They traveled by camel. And some camels have one hump and some have two humps. And at best, you see, it'd be either one cylinder or two cylinder job. So they didn't get there until quite a bit afterward. Now, Herod had asked when they saw the star. But when he slays all the children in that area, from 2 years old and under, I would say this, and this is the part that's supposition. Herod is so angry, and he's actually mad, by the way, that the wise men didn't come back and tell him, and he sees that he's been taken in by the wise men, that they were not cleverer than he thought they were, but they had a message from the Lord, because they would have gone by and told him. But now, in his anger, I think just doubled. He said, well, if they said it was a year ago they saw the star, we'll just double it and make it 2 years and kill all the children under 2 years. And now we're told in verse 17, then was fulfilled that which was spoken by Jeremiah the prophet, saying, in Ramah was there a voice heard, lamentation and weeping and great mourning, Rachel weeping for her children and would not be comforted because they are not. Now, this is an unusual prophecy also. Jeremiah didn't say, in Bethlehem was there a voice heard. Now, was there a voice heard in Bethlehem? I think so. But you see, Jeremiah had said in Ramah, and that was up in his country, by the way, and Ramah's just about as far north of Jerusalem as Bethlehem is south of Jerusalem. And again, I rather think that when the soldier said, or the captain said to Herod, well, whereabouts do you want me to begin, and what about slaying these children? What area? And I think old Herod said, we'll just draw a circle around Jerusalem and make the radius of it as far south as Bethlehem and go north as far, and it included Ramah in the north, and Ramah wasn't even involved in it. So you see that Herod slew a great many children, and you can imagine the weeping in the Jerusalem area all the way from Bethlehem to Ramah, and that would be a radius of about 10, 12 miles, and it would be 20 to 25 miles across that area. So it must have been a time of great weeping on the part of these people when they lost their little ones. Now, this prophecy, you see, was literally fulfilled. Now we are told, but when Herod was dead, this is verse 19, behold, an angel of the Lord appeared in a dream to Joseph in Egypt. And I must call attention to this. We're told that the angel of the Lord appeared to Jacob at Peniel. And now it's an angel of the Lord. The angel of the Lord is the pre-incarnate Christ. But you see, he's gone down now to Egypt. But when Herod was dead, behold, an angel of the Lord appeared in a dream to Joseph in Egypt, saying, arise, take the young child and his mother, and go into the land of Israel, for they are dead which sought the young child's life. Now it's essential to get him out of the land of Egypt, back up into that land. The most important reason is that he has been born under the law, and he is to live under the Mosaic law. He is the only one who really ever kept it. And we find that he's to come back, therefore, and get out from under the influence of Egypt, because, again, he's not to be raised down there as Moses had been raised and as the children of Israel had become a nation down there. Now he's told, saying, arise, take the young child and his mother, and go into the land of Israel, for they are dead which sought the young child's life. And he arose and took the young child and his mother and came into the land of Israel. And when he heard that Archelaus did reign in Judea in the room of his father Herod, and by the way, Archelaus, another Herod, very brutal, he was afraid to go thither, notwithstanding being warned of God in a dream, he turned aside into the parts of Galilee. And he came and dwelt in a city called Nazareth, that it might be fulfilled which was spoken by the prophets, he shall be called a Nazarene. Now, you find that is a fulfillment, and actually here the netzer, or the branch, or the root, as it were, is Isaiah 11:1, Isaiah 53:2, or Psalm 22:6. All of that, why you have in this term Nazarene. But you see, he's given the term not only because he's a root out of the stem of Jesse, but he's brought up in Nazareth. And he's called a Nazarene, which fulfills the prophecy. Now, all of these four scriptural locations are fulfilled. It's as it were that he touched the base in all of these places, and what seemed a rather strange prophecy becomes now a reality, a very sane reality, and it was fulfilled in a very normal way. Now, that brings us, friends, to the third chapter of the Gospel of Matthew, and now we are introduced to John the Baptist, forerunner of the king. He announces the kingdom and baptizes Jesus the king. Now, we have, therefore, a very remarkable chapter here, and the kingdom of heaven will come before us again. I want to turn now and read verse 1, chapter 3 of Matthew, and I'm reading now. In those days came John the Baptist, preaching in the wilderness of Judea, and saying, "Repent ye, for the kingdom of heaven is at hand." Now, all of a sudden, on the page of Scripture walks John the Baptist. And if we only had Matthew's gospel, why, we'd ask the question, where'd he come from? What's his background? Because Matthew gives us none of that. And the reason is obvious. To begin with, he was to be announced. Malachi had said that the messenger would come ahead to tell about the coming of the king. He says, "I send my messenger." And this messenger was John the Baptist. And a messenger is not one that you need to know about his background at all. John the Baptist was a messenger. When the Western Union boy brings a message to your door, do you say to him, "Young man, did your ancestors come over on the Mayflower? What is your background?" You're not interested in that. You're interested in his message. The message is all important, and that's what you want. And you thank the boy, probably give him a tip and dismiss him. You're through with him. And John the Baptist makes it very clear that he was just the messenger, and Matthew's making that clear too. And therefore, he just walks out on the page of Scripture, comes preaching in the wilderness of Judea and saying, and this is his message, "Repent ye." It's a message of repentance, "for the kingdom of heaven is at hand." Now, I think probably that we ought to deal with these two expressions that are very important, "repent ye" and "the kingdom of heaven," and I think probably "is at hand." These are all very important. Repent is an expression that's always been given to God's people. Turn around. Repent means it's metanoia. It means change your mind. It means you go in one direction, turn around, and go another direction. Now, I think it's primarily for saved people. That is, for God's people in any age. Repentance. They are the ones that, if they're going to have revival,

to Christ. Now, when you turn to Christ, you turn from something. And if you don't turn from something, you don't turn to Him, you see. And so repentance is in the word believe today. And I think that's the primary message that should be given to the lost today is to believe. Now, a great many people like to do something. They like to put up their hand. They like to come forward in a meeting. They like to do something. And we've encouraged that, by the way. But to me, the most impressive thing is to stay right there in your seat, right where you are. And if you've made a decision, record it by writing it. But even signing a card doesn't save you. The important thing is to trust Christ as your Savior. And if you've really done it, if you've turned to Him, you've turned from something. Now, the expression kingdom of heaven, we've talked about that before. That's the rule of the heavens over the earth. And the Lord Jesus is the king. And you can't have a kingdom without a king, and you can't have a king without a kingdom. What king was it says, my kingdom for a horse? If he traded in his kingdom for a horse, he's not a king. All he is a man horseback. You have to have a king to have the kingdom. Now, what do you mean the kingdom of heaven is at hand? The kingdom of heaven is present in the person of the king, and that is it. Now, somebody says, isn't there a present reality of the kingdom of heaven? Yes. Those who come to Him as Savior and acknowledge Him are translated into the kingdom of His dear Son. They belong to Him now. But they have a more intimate relationship than a subject of the king. They're now part of the bride. Somebody says, well, they're to carry out His commands. They're more than that. May I say to you, they are to do it because they love Him. He says, if you love me, keep my commandments. So that the kingdom of heaven is the rule of the heaven over the earth. That's not in existence today. Now, any man that makes that kind of a statement must be something wrong with his thinking. Or he must be totally ignorant of the world we live in. He's not reigning today in any form, shape, or fashion. Only in the heart of those who accept Him. They're the only ones. Now, He's coming someday to establish His kingdom on the earth. When He does, He'll put down the rebellion. And believe me, He's going to put it down. Now, the kingdom of heaven was present in the person of the king, and that was the only way it was. Now, He says, for this is He that was spoken of by the prophet Isaiah, that is Isaiah. And you'll find it in Isaiah 43. You see how Matthew keeps telling us everything that he's recording is in fulfillment of prophecy, saying, the voice of one crying in the wilderness, prepare ye the way of the Lord, make his path straight. That's all that John the Baptist claimed for himself. He was a voice crying in the wilderness. Now he says, and the same John had his raiment of camel's hair and a leathern girdle about his loins, and his meat was locusts and wild honey. He's a strange individual, isn't he? Talk about one following a diet and one dressing very unusual. I hate to say this, but I want to tell you, John would probably qualify in his looks as a hippie. Just look at this. The same John had his raiment of camel's hair. His leathern girdle was about his loins. His meat was locusts and wild honey. And we're told he never shaved. Long hair. This is the man. Unusual man, friends. And a man with a mission. He's an Old Testament character, walks out of the Old Testament onto the page of the New Testament. He's the last of the Old Testament prophets. Now we're going to see something about him as we go through. Then went out to him Jerusalem and all Judea and all the region round about Jordan. They went out to him. He did not rent a stadium or an auditorium or a church, and there was no committee that invited him. He didn't come to town at all. You wanted to hear John, you went out to where he was. And I tell you, the Spirit of God is on this man. And they were baptized of him in Jordan, confessing their sins. In other words, all of this denoted a change in the lives of these people. The very fact of the baptism was their leaving the old life and now turning to a new one. All of this was there. Now notice something else. Verse 7, and when he saw many of the Pharisees and Sadducees come to his baptism. And notice who was coming. He said unto them, now this is no way to greet these dignified visitors. Listen to him. O generation of vipers, who hath warned you to flee from the wrath to come? Suppose your preacher got up next.

0: Sunday morning and said, "Old generation of vipers, the deacons would be looking for another preacher, I imagine." May I say, this is really strong language, and he's talking to the dignified Pharisees and Sadducees. He cries out to them, "Bring forth therefore fruits meet for repentance." In other words, you've got to demonstrate this. You just don't go through the act of baptism. You have to present fruit in your life. Now, he says, "And think not to say within yourselves, we have Abraham to our father. For I say unto you that God is able of these stones to raise up children unto Abraham." That, my friend, was a strong statement he made there. You can understand why he was not elected the most popular man of the year in Judea. We're going to have to leave off right there today. And so until next time, may the Lord richly bless you, my beloved.
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0: 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Is this your story, too?
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1: The Lord right now, by His Holy Spirit, is speaking to some of you right now. And He's saying, I know what you're going through. I want you to sing and rejoice. Not to sing and rejoice for what you're going through, but sing and rejoice that I'm on the throne, that this will pass, and I've got a glorious future ahead for you. You hold on. I'll give you the strength that you need. I'll work out in you what I've promised to work out. This too shall pass. And once this life is over, it's only glory forever. And that's hard for us to grasp in the middle of the pain. You know, when something's hurting, that's all you can think about at that moment. I get it. We've all been there. But this is such an encouragement that it would have been for Zechariah. And I believe that God's encouraging many of you right now. And you need that encouragement.

0: it's hard to grasp how glorious eternity will be, especially when we're facing devastating situations. But the Lord tells us to lift our eyes to Him and rejoice, knowing that He is coming back soon to make all things right. Our suffering is real, and God sees it all and cares infinitely about us. So don't lose hope, child of the King. Well, thanks for staying with us today as we come to the table, the daily Bible study program of Pastor Mark Kirk of Calvary, Knoxville. Today, Pastor Mark will encourage us to remember that Jesus promises us eternal life with Him and that glory is right around the corner. Our God never breaks His promises. In fact, He can't. So look to eternity, side by side with Jesus, ruling over the new creation and forever free from sin, pain, and death. Now let's join Pastor Mark in the book of Zechariah chapter 2 with today's edition of Come to the Table.
1: God's going to regather the 12 tribes. Again, maybe not 100%, but in large part, then He's going to pour out His Spirit, and many of them are going to recognize their Messiah. Immediately, 12,000 from each tribe. That's where we get the 144,000 that it talks about in the book of Revelation. And there's going to be more than that in the long term. But again, God has to get them back in the land before He can pour His Spirit out on them. And when we get to Zechariah chapter 10, we'll see that they are back in the land because they see the Messiah coming back and He's been pierced. And they begin mourning and weeping about what they've done to their Messiah. But why do I believe we're right now watching this take place before our very eyes? Have you noticed an increased hatred and pressure on the Jews around the world? Anybody notice that? Again, I'm speaking facetiously. We've all noticed it. Where's that coming from? Well, it's a spiritual battle, first of all. Satan hates God. Satan hates the promises that He's made to the nation of Israel and the Jews. And so the pressure is turning up on them, and Satan is behind that. God's not doing it. Satan is. But God is and will take advantage of it. And what do I mean by that? Did you hear, again, of course, we know what's been happening recently and all the pressure on them. Did you hear what happened in Amsterdam and the attacks against the Jews in Amsterdam? There was a soccer game, and there were groups of Muslim youth, I say youth, 20s, 30s, that's not really youth, I guess that is to me, Muslim guys, Muslim men, that had sent out social media, they'd organized themselves on social media, so they say they did it now, and they put groups together, and in those groups they had them waiting at different exits coming out of the field where they'd been playing their soccer game, Israel had been playing a soccer game, and when the Jews came out, they began to attack them. They, again, put many of them in the hospital. There was a lot of damage done, and it was something that was very atrocious. Again, if you've been watching the news, you probably saw it. There wasn't a lot about it in American news, but if you keep up with Israeli news, you'll certainly know about it. And what Netanyahu did is he sent a couple of planes over there to pick up any and everybody that wanted to move back to Jerusalem. And some 2,000 people packed up and left and went to Jerusalem. Isn't that amazing? Now imagine, yeah, that's supernatural, guys. Think about it. Look. If we lived here and somebody beat us up one day and somebody said, all right, we'll take you back to wherever your homeland is. It's hard to even imagine that scenario. How many of us would just say, okay, I'll sell my house and I'm going to move. This is supernatural. I'm not saying that wasn't something that would cause them to be stirred. But what it shows me is that God is now, as Satan attacks and brings in the persecution on the Jews, God is now using that and driving them back to their homeland. And I think you're going to see a lot more of these instances around the world on a regular basis against the Jews. Not because God is doing it, not because God wants it, but because Satan is doing it. God is allowing the enemy to attack them for now, and God is going to use that to drive them back to their land. And I think you're going to see a great influx of the Jews back into Israel now because of all this persecution around the world. And I believe it's a direct fulfillment of Zechariah 2, as well as other prophecies in the scripture, where I think this is a dual prophecy. Where God says to him in Babylon back then, be driven out of there, come home. And I believe because it is in the context of a dual prophecy that God's going to say when they're regathered after Rome, be driven back again. So we're watching this happen. It's, again, sad for the Jews and we need to pray for them, but it's exciting in what God has for the Jews and for their future because God is going to be bringing them back as God is going to be working and is working in their life. But there's something else I want you to note before we move on. Remember, we talked about God calling Jerusalem Zion. And we talked about in the purest form, God is a Zionist. I know there's a real attack against that today. But in the purest form, God very much is a Zionist. All it means is He loves the land of Israel and He wants the Jews to go back. That's the actual definition. Now, a lot of people take that and run with it and make it all kinds of other definitions. But the true pure definition of Zionism is simply the love of the land and the people going to their homeland, which means God is for that. He's in that. And we mentioned that on the land basis. But now God ups the ante because notice what He says here in verse 7. It's not just the land, it's the very people that are Zion. Look what He says in verse 7. up Zion. He's not talking about land getting up from Babylon and traveling back down to Jerusalem. He's talking about people. Up Zion. Escape you who dwell with the daughter of Babylon. He calls the Jews Zion. Now you see why there's such hatred against Zionism and the way it's attacked. This is demonic. And this is all prophesied by the Lord. God uses the terminology for his people, but it's being attacked by the enemy. And God says, look, it's not just the land that's Zion. The people are Zion, and I will restore them back to their land. I will bring them back, and I will, if I have to, use the circumstances of the world around them to drive them back. And I believe prophetically, that's what we see happening here, and that's what we see happening now in our day. And notice what he said in verse 8. For thus says the Lord of hosts, he sent me after glory to the nations which plunder you. So I'm going to go and glorify myself by taking vengeance on the nations that plundered you. And here's why. For he who touches you, that is the Jew and Israel, touches the apple of his, that is God's eye. In other words, for he who touches Israel and the Jews touches God's eye. And it's not just any part of the eye, which is bad enough. Notice what he says, the apple of his eye. And again, this is the Lord. And it's interesting to me, he puts it in the context of the Lord of armies. The Lord of hosts is going to be the one fighting for you. The Lord of armies is the one that's saying this, that you're touching the apple of his eye. And again, this is where so many people around the world are messing up. Because what he's saying is, when you mess with the Jews in Israel, you're messing with me. And so God takes up for them. And notice, it's not just messing with God, but he's giving a picture of it's a natural reflex protection and response when it comes to Israel. Why do I say that? God could have chosen any body part that he wanted, but he chose the pupil of the eye. Why would he do that? Because our pupil is the one part of the body that has its own involuntary reaction to everything we do. Now, you can move it with your eyes and look back and forth. I get that. I'm talking about there's a natural reflex when something gets near your pupil. If you shine lights in your pupil, they get smaller. If it gets dark, they get larger. They work on their own to do what it is they're supposed to do. And it's something that we greatly protect as well. We guard our eyes because we don't want anything to happen to our eyes. And what God is saying to Israel, that is what you are like to me. You are like the pupil of my eye. You're like the apple of my eye, which is the pupil. And even as you protect your eye at all costs, I'm going to protect the nation of Israel at all costs. Now, it's interesting also, the pupil is sometimes called the little man of your eye. Did you know that? The reason being is, if you get close enough to somebody, now you want to know them well, but if you get close enough to somebody and get right in on them and look, you're going to find out, you're going to see your reflection right in their pupil. And you see this little tiny you right in there. And that is the tiny person of the eye. And it's such a picture that God is saying is, I've got you, Jews and nation of Israel, in the very center of my eye. And you're so close to me that I can see you. You can see me. And anything anybody does to you, I'm going to protect it the same way I would the pupil of my eye. And it's going to be reflectionary. It's going to be a natural, boom, it's just going to happen. Something I don't have to think about. It's going to be something I guard and something I protect. And again, with all the warnings that God gives about the Jews and Israel in the Bible, you would think that everyone would be unified, leave the Jews alone, especially the church. But as you know, there's sections of the church that say that God's even done with the nation of Israel. And we see that's clearly rebuffed in Jeremiah as well as many other places. Even in Zechariah, when we get to 10, they have to be back in the land or Zechariah 10 couldn't take place. So the evidence is there that God is going to keep this promise. And the evidence is there that they're the pupil of God's eye. And that's why you're seeing even all these miracles that are happening. Now, sometimes God lets things happen to them. And again, we know that they're not a godly nation as of now. They don't know the Lord. We don't expect them to be a godly nation. They're not. They don't know Christ yet, but they're going to know him in large numbers here very soon. And you'll have a mixture of those that are saved and those that are not saved. And God's going to complete his promises to them. But God says, you better be careful how you deal with them, because when you mess with them, it's like taking your finger and poking it in the eye of God. And God does not take too kindly to that. It's very interesting to watch how God supernaturally protects the nation of Israel. And you know, it's again, there's a lot of optimism going on right now, again, in Israel because of our election. I mean, you read Israeli news and there's all this optimism. It's kind of interesting because the Bible says in the last days that, again, at some point, the world is saying peace and safety and says sudden destruction will come upon them. So there's going to be this deception that everything's okay and everything's good. And I'm not saying that it's going to happen anytime. So I don't know the timing of all that. But in Israel, they're going to think that everything's fine. They have no more threats. Maybe they think because they have the protection now of President Trump and the mighty USA or whatever, they feel better. But there's going to be this war that's going to happen. Iran and Russia are going to move at any moment. We don't know when it is. And it's going to come as a surprise to them, not as a surprise to God, but God's going to let them know it's him. He talks about how he's going to reveal himself to them. Look what it says in verse 9. He says, for surely I will shake my hand against them, and they shall become spoil for their servants. So I'm going to deal with those that are dealing with Israel and judge them. He says, then you will know that the Lord of hosts has sent me. Now again, he's going to say this again before we're done with this chapter. But it reminds me of what God says in Ezekiel 38 and 39. When Russia and Iran come in, he says, when I move, you'll know that it was me. And God's going to use that as he pours out his spirit on the nation to draw them in. It's going to be supernatural. Guys, I don't know what's going to happen, but it's going to be supernatural what he does. It's not going to be some slick move that Israel pulls off militarily. It's not going to be the intervention of the mighty U.S. military. God's going to do something. It says the entire world is going to go, this was God. Now, they're not going to turn to God. Isn't that amazing? They're going to acknowledge that God did it, but the majority of the world is not going to turn to him. But they're going to realize something supernatural just happened. Something beyond mankind. Who knows? Some may write it off to UFOs and aliens. I don't know what they're going to try to write it off to. You know, we laugh about that, but you look at the stuff that's happening now. It's like everything's on the table anymore, is it not? But you know, the reality is that God's going to intervene supernaturally in some way. And I've shared with you guys my theory on that. I don't know if that's going to happen or not. Only God knows. But the rapture is going to be somewhere right around that time. It's either going to be right before that or it's going to be right after that. We don't know, and God doesn't let us know. He doesn't give us any indicators there. So we may actually see that. We may not. But either way, if it takes place, you're going to know what's happening. And if it does, man, oh, man. I mean, if we get to see that, you know, if we see it from heaven, it's still going to be amazing. You know, I don't know if they have popcorn in heaven. But it's like, Lord, you know, look at this. What's going to happen, you know? But it's going to be either here or there. We're going to be glued to the TV watching. What is God going to do? And you'll be able to tell all of your friends, watch this. Israel's going to win. Watch. God predicted it. I don't know how. And then what happens? Like, well, how'd you know that? Because it tells us in Ezekiel 38 and 39. I believe a lot of people are going to come to Christ after that. Because they're going to recognize the authority of the word of God that is going to take place. But either way, God says, you'll know. You'll know that it's me, that the Lord of hosts has sent me. And look what he says in verse 10. Sing and rejoice, O daughter of Zion. For behold, I'm coming and I will dwell in your midst, says the Lord. Now, I love this. Sing and rejoice, he says. I will dwell in your midst. He's talking about the second coming. Here's the dual prophecy. God didn't go and dwell in their midst then. Yes, by spirit. But he's talking literally. He's going to come and tabernacle among them. Now, again, that's what it means. Tabernacle means to come and live among. And so when they came out of Egypt, it says that God tabernacled among them for 40 years in the wilderness. It means God, by his spirit, lived among them. And Moses saw the Lord face to face. They saw the glory of the Lord in the cloud of glory. So they had a visible manifestation. We will have that as well, but it's going to be actually him in bodily form in his resurrected body as the Lord comes back and rules and reigns. And again, this is why we'll be celebrating the Feast of Tabernacles during the thousand-year reign. Sometimes people read about what's going to be happening during the thousand-year reign. They think, I thought all the feasts were done away, all the sacrifices. Why will we be celebrating the Feast of Tabernacles? We're not going to be celebrating the Feast of Tabernacles because animals need to be sacrificed in order to pay for sins. That was done on the cross. But we are going to be celebrating the Feast of Tabernacles because it's a celebration that Jesus is living among us, and we will be singing and we will be rejoicing. And he says to them, sing and rejoice, for your king will be living in your midst. What's it going to be like every year, whether you guys come from Hawaii or whether you live there or wherever you come from? Think about us gathering together every year. I'm sure we'll see each other probably, you know, during the year for other things, and who knows what will be happening. But what's it going to be like gathering there for this gigantic feast for a week in Jerusalem with Jesus and celebrating and all that's going to be happening? I mean, such a glorious future lies ahead. And this would have been so encouraging to Zechariah, and it should be encouraging to you. I'm not taking anything away from the fact that you may be in deep pain right now. Maybe deep darkness that nobody else in this room knows about. Some trial you're going through. Listen, that's what we're going to face while we're down here. But here's what the Lord wants you to know. That's going to pass. And the Lord is going to lift that off of you. It's going to be gone forever. This moment seems like forever now. But it's going to be gone quickly. And then you're going to have that joy. I love the fact that when the angel came to the first angel, he said, you run and tell Zechariah. You run and tell that young man that this stuff is going to happen in Jerusalem. Why did he want him to run and tell him? He needed a message right then to be encouraged. And some of you need a message right now to be encouraged. You don't need it tomorrow. You don't need it next week. Well, we do need it tomorrow, next week, but you get my point. We need it continually, don't we? But the Lord right now, by his Holy Spirit, is speaking to some of you right now. And he's saying, I know what you're going through. I want you to sing and rejoice. Not to sing and rejoice for what you're going through, but sing and rejoice that I'm on the throne, that this will pass, and I've got a glorious future ahead for you. You hold on. I'll give you the strength that you need. I'll work out in you what I've promised to work out. This too shall pass. And once this life is over, it's only glory forever. And that's hard for us to grasp in the middle of the pain. You know, when something's hurting, that's all you can think about at that moment. I get it. We've all been there. But this is such an encouragement that it would have been for Zechariah. And I believe that God's encouraging many of you right now. And you need that encouragement. And notice what he says. It's not just the Jews that'll be back during the millennial that'll be there and be encouraged. It'll be us as Gentiles. We're going to be there as well. Look at verse 11. Many nations. It's the word goyim, which is Gentiles. Many Gentile nations shall be joined to the Lord in that day. And they shall become my people. And I will dwell in your midst. And then you will know that the Lord of hosts has sent me. That again, you're going to see Jesus literally living there among them and in their midst living. You'll know. There'll be no doubt. I love this. Look at this. And the Lord will take possession of Judah as his inheritance in the Holy Land. And again, he will choose Jerusalem. You know, it's interesting. This is the only time in the Bible that the Holy Land is ever mentioned. Just a side note. Those are bonus points. But we know that the land is holy. And God here says indeed that the land is holy. And again, how many times does it have to be mentioned? Once is enough. But look at this. He's going to come and take possession of Judah as his inheritance. Does the Lord not already possess it? Of course, look, the Bible says the earth is the Lord's and the fullness thereof. But here's what the Bible says. In the garden, when Adam and Eve gave in to Satan and sinned, they handed over the rights to the earth to Satan. And so until the Lord came thousands of years later and bought it back at the cross, it was handed over to Satan. When Jesus came, he purchased back mankind by his blood, by making a way through his blood for man to be forgiven. And he also purchased back the rights to the earth that he had given man dominion over, and man handed over to Satan by rebelling against God and sinning. So Jesus has paid for the earth. He's paid for us. He's purchased it all back, but he hadn't yet come to make good on what he owns. It'd be like buying a piece of property from a distance. And you know you own it, but you haven't yet gone to take possession. He's going to come back, and when he takes possession, that will be at the second coming. And he will take possession of Judah and the rest of the earth. He will rule and reign, and that's when Isaiah 9:6 will be fulfilled. You know, it says in Isaiah 9:6, and the government will rest upon his shoulders. Does the government rest upon his shoulders currently? No. He's over all things, but the government does not rest on the shoulders of the Lord. The government will in the future rest on the shoulders of the Lord when he comes back to take possession. That's when Isaiah 9:6, that Christmas verse, will be fulfilled. And so he'll take possession of it. He will again choose Jerusalem. Again, he's chosen Jerusalem many times throughout the ages then and now choosing it again. And look what he says in verse 13. Lastly, he says, be silent, all flesh, before the Lord, for he is aroused from his holy habitation. Again, I don't know how this is all going to unfold, but it would appear based on this, the Lord's going to come back in the second coming. It's going to be loud. There won't be silence then. Don't worry. Very loud. The battle will take place. And as the Lord again reshapes Jerusalem and the topography changes, the Bible talks about that in other places, Jerusalem will be raised up. The other mountains will be brought down. He will establish his throne. And the Bible says that when he does that, notice he says, be silent now before me, all the nations. I believe there's going to be a holy hush when the Lord takes the throne, and everybody's just going to be bowing in silence before our God. Now, shortly after that, it's going to be praises and noise and shouting and glory and all the things, because we're going to be so excited. There's going to be a holy hush. It would appear from this that he's going to put upon everyone because he has left his holy habitation of heaven. He's now made his habitation here on earth. By the way, that's what we're praying for when we pray the Lord's Prayer on earth as it is in heaven. That will be fulfilled when he comes and establishes his throne here on the earth. And so there's going to be this silence that falls over the people. And guys, I just want to say this. Look, don't ever be afraid of silence when it comes to prayer. My problem is not learning how to be silent and listen to the Lord, because God wants to speak to us. And sometimes just to sit silent before him in reverence and awe. My problem is not sitting in silence before the Lord. My problem is too much talk. When I get before the Lord, there's too much noise. It's like, you know, blah, blah, blah, blah, just goes. I've got my list, and it's just heaven's going to hear it. And they hear it, and they hear it. And God, over the years, has said, okay, I like hearing that. I want you to do. I want you to cry. You need to make your prayers known. I love that. But sometimes, Mark, I'd like it just to listen. Sometimes just be silent. You know, one of the things I loved about our 21 days of prayer, it was such a sweet, refreshing time for me and the Lord in just being silent. It was such a blessing because I'm always noisy. But when I'd come in, I would feel this just holy presence of the Lord during that time. There was really a sweet presence in this sanctuary during that time. I could feel it palpably. And I would come in and just sit before the Lord, and it was the sweetest just silence. And God spoke to me a lot of things during that sweetness. A lot of it was interesting. I had my prayer list. And one of the things that God really impressed in my heart is, do I not know your prayer list? Seek first the kingdom of God. In other words, just sit before me. Seek first the kingdom of God. And all these things, they'll be added. So I want to encourage you, we need to cry out to God, but there's a time to be silent before the throne And it's a beautiful, glorious place to be if you can learn that rest in the Lord and allow God to do that. And so as we finish today, matter of fact, I'll read you one more verse about that and then we'll finish up. Ecclesiastes 5:2 says, "Do not be rash with your mouth and let not your heart utter anything hastily before God. For God is in heaven and you are on earth. Therefore, let your words be few." He knows what we want. He knows. We need to make it known. Don't get me wrong. But don't ever be afraid of the holy silence as we wait before the Lord. Guys, listen, I want to pray for everyone in here that you'll be encouraged today. God was encouraging Zechariah. There were a lot of reasons to be discouraged. The land was wiped out. Very few compared to how many Jews there were had come back. A few people doing all the work. A lot of work to do. A lot of promises. Maybe not seeing it all in his generation, waiting for the next. That could be all kinds of things. And God gives him a series of visions that are so encouraging and build him up so much. You may not get a vision today, and I doubt you have. God may have put an impression in your heart. He may have put an impression in your mind. I don't know. But here's what I do know. He wants you to be encouraged. He wants you to know, we're not done. We're just getting wound up. And this is the beginning of eternity. You're not waiting on eternity. If you know Christ, you're in eternity right now. And although it may be difficult right now, God wants you to know this morning, I have a hope and a future. I have glorious things planned for you. Trust him. He's going to see you through to the end. And again, God's going to be faithful. And I want to pray for that encouragement for every heart in here as we leave today, because I know me enough and I know you enough to know that we need encouragement on a regular basis. And so I see that God wanted that for Zechariah, and I know that God wants that for us. So we're going to pray now that God will do that for everyone in here. Let's pray. Father, I want to pray now for everyone in here, and I don't want to limit it to that. I want to pray now for everyone that's listening by radio, everyone watching online, wherever they might be hearing this message right now. God, there are so many people that are discouraged. Maybe they're looking at all the rubble that's laying around from a past loss, whatever that might be. Ways that the enemy is coming and destroyed. But Lord, you are now beginning a process of restoration.
0: You've been listening to Come to the Table with Pastor Mark Kirk. Pastor Mark is the senior pastor of Calvary Knoxville in Knoxville, Tennessee. Today's message comes from a series on the book of Zechariah towards the end of the Old Testament. In this book, the Israelites have returned from their exile in Babylon, but are now wondering when the promised messianic kingdom will come to pass. However, God asks them to wait on his timing because he has a perfect plan in place to offer salvation to mankind. Maybe you're waiting on God's timing today, and it can be discouraging when you don't hear anything from him. Pastor Mark wants you to know that God isn't ignoring you. And he hasn't forgotten you. Your timeline might not be perfectly in sync with God's timeline, but your story is a small part of God's magnificent plan for this entire world. 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
1: Nearly 100,000 deaths. 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Because of sin, we all die, but Jesus came and died in our place so that we could have eternal life with him.
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3: It's 157.
4: It's 72 degrees.
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0: John chapter 10, verses 7 through 10. Then Jesus said to them again, "Most assuredly I say to you, I am the door of the sheep. All who have ever came before me are thieves and robbers, but the sheep did not hear them. I am the door. If anyone enters by me, he will be saved, and will go in and out and find pasture. The thief does not come except to steal and to kill and destroy. I have come that they may have life, and that they may have it more abundantly." This has been your sustaining word of the day, brought to you by Calvary Chapel of Manitowoc.
1: With a unique feature of God's Word, here's Pastor Damian Kyle.
2: We come to the Word of God, and the marvel of it is it's always 100% accurate. And only God could know history in advance this well, being outside of the time-space continuum as he is, and then record it for us with such detail prior to it occurring. So there's nothing like it in terms of the Bible, in terms of the prophetic evidence to its divine inspiration. Nothing even remotely like it. Nothing within a million miles of it exists in the world today.

0: Someone has well said, prediction is very difficult, especially if it's about the future. All kidding aside, who doesn't want to know the future, right? Well, we invest millions in researching trends, consultants, yet only one knows it. And of course, that's God. Today, on According to the Scriptures, we're going to turn to Daniel chapter 8. Before we begin to dig into that, Pastor Damien gets things started with some background and review.
1: In chapters 7 through 12 of the book of Daniel, it records this long series of visions that the Lord gave to Daniel, speaking to the future of mankind all the way down to the end of human history in terms of in this world, when God will bring the defiance and the rebellion of man to an end ultimately, and then establish his unending kingdom. And in the vision of chapter 7 that we saw, it corresponded to the visions that were given in chapter 2, dealing with these four successive world-ruling empires that would constitute human history from the time of Daniel to the end. And we saw there that whether in the great image or in the form of the four beasts, God spoke prophesying of the Babylonian Empire and its end giving way to the Medo-Persian Empire, and then the Grecian Empire, and then ultimately the Roman Empire, and that a final world-ruling empire will come out of the roots of the Roman Empire, headed by the Antichrist at the very end of things, which takes us into the Great Tribulation period. The vision here in chapter 8, it focuses on not all four of those kingdoms, but it focuses on the middle two. It focuses on the Medo-Persian Empire, and it focuses on the Grecian Empire specifically, and with a very special focus on a Greek ruler who is identified within the chapter and commonly known in history as Antiochus Epiphanes. And remember, we have the privilege here that in the year 2020 of looking back on these prophecies through history, and we see them utterly and completely fulfilled, I mean, to the detail. But for Daniel and those of his day, all of these visions were a look into a future that had not unfolded. The vision in chapter 8 was given to Daniel in 551 BC to give us our bearings a little bit. And to get our bearings even a little more fully, the vision was given a full 14 years before the Babylonian Empire fell to the Medo-Persian Empire, and complete with the conquest of the city of Babylon. And if you had told anyone in the world 14 years before Babylon fell to the Medo-Persian Empire that that was going to be a reality in human history, they would have all laughed at you. Even the night before the city of Babylon fell to the Medo-Persians, it was inconceivable that the city would ever fall as the capital of the Babylonian Empire to the Medes and the Persians. And yet, all of that happened exactly as God prophesied here that it would. This prophecy was given to Daniel during the reign of Babylon and fully 217 years before the first great battle that would occur between these two empires that are emphasized in the chapter, between the Medo-Persian Empire and the Grecian Empire. And so the prophecy speaks of the death of Alexander the Great, and it does so a full 228 years before the event occurred. And so, just for a point of comparison, the United States has existed as a nation for 243 years. So we're talking about, sometimes it just helps to get these numbers in our head and to realize that, you know, when we look at the prophecies and we say, this prophecy was given 3,000 years before it came, wow, okay, 3,000 years. It was given 714 years before the fulfillment of the end. All right, not as good as 3,000, but still got a lot of wow factor to it. And but even prophecies that are given 228 years ahead of time, 14 years ahead of time, are really a marvel, and we don't want to lose our awe related to all of that. It spoke also of the rise and the fall of Antiochus Epiphanes, a full 378 years before all of that happened. And the prophecies in Daniel are so intricate, they're so interwoven, they're so detailed and accurate that Bible critics declare that Daniel could not be the author of the book that's named after him. It must have been written by someone after the events who is writing of it historically and not before them, as a result that rather than Daniel being written in the 6th century B.C. as it was, that somehow it must have been written in the 2nd century after all of these things had come to pass, which would have made Daniel, not Daniel the prophet, but Daniel the historian. And that's what they tried to reduce him to. There are many problems with that view, but the glaring problem, of course, is Jesus himself. And quoting Daniel chapter 9 in Matthew chapter 24, he said, "Therefore, when you see the abomination spoken of by Daniel the historian standing in the holy place," now that's what he says, "by Daniel the prophet standing in the holy place, whoever reads and let him understand, and let those who are in Judea flee to the mountains." Now, prophecy and the fulfillment of prophecy is always intended, it's intended to accomplish a lot of things in our lives as God's people. But one of the things that it's always intended to reinforce in our lives is an evidence of the divine inspiration of the Scriptures. Some of you are too young to remember Gene Dixon and all of these different people at the end of the year, and a new year is coming, and they would make all these kind of predictions for the next year. There are vague ones like, "The sun is going to rise," or "We think that there's going to be a great flu that will break out," or "There's going to be this or that." I mean, although it just played the odds and laid them out. And if someone like a Gene Dixon or some other soothsayer got 80% right, I mean, they were given the mantle of, you know, prophet and seer of the nation and of the world. And yet we come to the Word of God, and the marvel of it is it's always 100% accurate. And only God could know history in advance this well, being outside of the time-space continuum as he is, and then record it for us with such detail prior to it occurring. So there's nothing like it in terms of the Bible, in terms of the prophetic evidence to its divine inspiration. Nothing even remotely like it. Nothing within a million miles of it exists in the world today. And we can become so used to it that we can lose our awe over it. And it's to encourage our faith in the fact that not only these things came to pass, but that everything that God has prophesied in His Word will come to pass. The rapture will come to pass. The tribulation period will come to pass. The second coming of Christ will come to pass. The kingdom age will come to pass. And then everything will give way to a new heaven and a new earth, exactly as the Bible says. As much as this prophecy that we look at fulfilled in really jaw-dropping detail, so too every other prophecy is going to occur. And there is a sense in which every promise in God's Word is a prophecy of sorts. And in other words, God's Word is going to have the final say in terms of human history, but His Word will have the final say related to any individual circumstance or situation within our life. It will never, ever fail. And so all of these future events in human history, they'll come to pass as surely as the rise and the fall of the Babylonian Empire, the Medo-Persian Empire, and the Grecian Empire. Now, some of you will be dismayed when I tell you that the United States of America is not mentioned in chapter 8. It just isn't. And that everything within chapter 8, it has really no future significance to us at all as Christians, in terms of we're waiting for some aspect of it to be fulfilled. It is completely fulfilled. And immediately I can begin to lose a portion of the congregation on things. It reminds me, if you tilt the Bible like this up against the light, you might be able to see something. You know, there are prophetic people can get amazing things out of nothing. If you've ever been to Disney World, and I know it's there, but I'm not certain whether it's at Disneyland and California Adventure or not, but they had that Muppet thing. Laugh out loud funny, these Muppet deals. But while you're waiting in line, or maybe it's during the show, this is why when I go to Disneyland, it's like going the first time. I forget everything. And so But they've got this thing where the American Eagle representing the United States, and they're going to put on this show that's going to be a, you know, something that's going to be an honoring of all of the nations of the world. And then he says, well, mostly the United States of America. And knowing how we think the United States is the center of the universe, and even historically, I always get a kick out of how dry that humor is on things. And because we're really not interested in anything that doesn't have anything to do with us. We are Americans. And not even history. It all began in 1776. So one of the things we want to watch, and especially as we get into some great detail tonight, and that causes other people's hearts to sink, but as we get into detail tonight, and we see what is prophesied and then how it was completely fulfilled, not to be bored by that, but to realize that God could have given these the prophecy that we're about to read in just the broadest general terms, a Gene Dixon kind of level. But when you see the detail that he gives here, and while it may cause, you know, us to yawn a little bit on it, then you see how vulnerable God makes himself to the greater the detail, the more likely that some aspect of it's not going to be fulfilled in human history, and yet absolutely 100% fulfilled. And so the Bible, and I never tire just to marvel at the prophetic element of it and what it's intended to do in terms of our faith and confidence in the Word of God, and certainly as the foundation, the more sure word of prophecy, as Peter put it, the foundation for our faith in God and in Christ. Verse 1. In the third year of the reign of King Belshazzar, a vision appeared to me Daniel, after the one that appeared to me the first time. And so this vision comes to him now 2 years after the vision of chapter 7, and Daniel's now had 2 years to digest that vision concerning the beasts representing Babylon, Medo-Persian Empire, Grecian Empire, Roman Empire, and this vision now also took place 12 years before the handwriting on the wall at the time of King Belshazzar and his drunken feast. And so it helps us to understand that when Daniel was called by King Belshazzar on the final night of the Babylonian Empire, when they were conquered that evening by the Medo-Persians, and he offers Daniel up to a third of the kingdom, Daniel says, no thank you. And this tells us that Daniel has known for 12 years that that was going to happen, and he knew it by virtue of this vision that he received. Verse 2, see what progress we're making. I saw in the vision, and so it happened while I was looking, that I was in Shushan, the citadel, which is in the province of Elam, and I saw in the vision that I was by the river Ulai. And so he sees himself in Shushan, the citadel. He has a vision here, unlike what he saw in Daniel in chapter 7, which was a night vision or a dream. This is a pure vision. The citadel there in Shushan probably refers to the king's residence there. And most commentators and Bible scholars believe that Daniel was not in Shushan itself, but that he was in Babylon, and he only saw this vision on the banks of this river and in the city by means of being kind of transported there by way of vision. Babylon did not control the city of Shushan or any of its territories at this time, and Shushan was going to one day become the capital of the Persian Empire. The Persian Empire would not use Babylon as their capital. And the reason Daniel is shown this vision from Shushan is that the vision has nothing to do with Babylon. It has everything to do with the Medes, the Persians, and also with the Greeks. And so the second and third world ruling empires. And so Daniel finds himself via this vision in a relatively insignificant city at the time, but it will become the capital of Persia, one of the primary subjects of the vision. And it is here in Shushan, that one day it's going to, will become the home of Esther and the city from which Nehemiah would come to Jerusalem. So it has quite a biblical history. Then we have the dream formally described in verse 3. And then I lifted my eyes and I saw, and there, standing beside the river, was a ram. And the ram has two horns, and the two horns were high. Each of the horns were, those are big horns. And but one was higher than the other, and the higher one came up last. So he describes the ram and the two horns. The ram is identified later in verse 20 as Medo-Persia. The ram was a symbol of Persia and the Persian Empire. And when the Persian king went to battle under the Persian Empire, instead of wearing a crown or a diadem on their head, they always wore a ram's head of gold. It was symbolic of the empire. And as these two horns are there, one of them is a little bit larger than the other horn, because it would be a confederation of nations that would make up this empire, the Medes and the Persians. And initially, the Medes were kind of the initiators of the establishment of the empire, and the Persians played kind of second fiddle to them for a while, but then ultimately under King Cyrus, the Persian section of the confederation comes to the forefront and ultimately becomes known in history as the Persian Empire. And so the two peoples that made up the confederation that would overthrow Babylon are represented in these horns. And so the actions then of this ram, I saw the ram, verse 4, pushing westward, northward, and southward, so that no animal could withstand him, that is, no nation, nor was there any who that could deliver from his hand, but he did according to his will, and he became great. And so he pushed westward. The Persian Empire did, if you're familiar with their history, they pulled westward toward the Mediterranean Sea. They also pushed their empire toward the north and toward the south. At the time of the Persian Empire, by the time it had reached its largest geographical kind of hold in terms of land,

0: even made raids into Europe. And certainly and significantly, as we'll end up in terms of their history, they made significant raids into Greece, where Alexander the Great is going to rise with a bad taste in his mouth about Persia, and will become a great problem for the Persian Empire back then. To the north, they conquered Armenia, Scythia, and the Caspian Sea area. They conquered down the south into Egypt and into Ethiopia. In other words, well into Africa. So quite an empire. And here it is becoming great. And as Daniel's just watching this vision unfold, he was considering this ram and its exploits there in his vision. Suddenly, there's this male goat that comes from the west in his vision, and it comes across the surface of the entire earth, and it's moving so quickly that it moves without touching the ground. Now that, I mean, it's just the poetic language of this goat moving so quickly it doesn't even look like its feet are touching the ground, and the goat had a notable horn between his eyes. And so this beautiful graphic language, you can just picture it within your mind. This speaks of the Grecian Empire, and it speaks of the fact of how suddenly it came forward in human history. It came out of the west, and it moved with great speed. The Greek Empire established under Alexander the Great. And one of the great keys to Alexander the Great's conquest of the world was the speed with which he conquered the world. While the Persians, in their matter of warfare, they would amass armies of 100,000 plus. Talking just about the soldiers and not even the support structure. And they would just come in and just bludgeon people into submission. And here comes Alexander the Great, and he moves with troops numbering as small as 5,000 and then 10,000 or maybe 25,000 at their max. But he hits them. They moved with such speed, moving day and night, that they would catch these armies. And they certainly caught the Persian army repeatedly, preparing for the Greeks to show up. And they arrived way before anyone anticipated, and utterly defeated in battle after battle. And so he came from the west. He came with that kind of speed. And we're told that then he came, verse 6, as he's got this notable horn. The notable horn speaks of Alexander the Great, who is the great king of the Grecian Empire. And then the conflict that's described. And it's certainly worth, you know, picking up an audiobook or something and listening a little bit to the wars are going online. There's a lot of great resources, too, for watching in terms of the collision between the Persian Empire and the Grecian Empire in terms of understanding biblical history. And so it was that then this great male goat, he came to the ram that had the two horns, which I had seen standing beside the river, and ran at him with furious power. This was the methodology of Alexander the Great. And I saw him, this great goat, confronting the ram, and he was moved with rage against him. Again, Persia had repeatedly tried to conquer the Grecian city-states before the Grecian Empire was established. There was a tremendous amount of bitterness on the part of the Greeks toward how they were treated by the Persians. And so here is Alexander the Great and the Greeks themselves having tasted the bitterness of their treatment. And when they got a chance to recompense it, they did.
1: 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And to echo what Pastor Damian Kyle has underscored for us, this prophecy is recorded in detail so we can have great confidence in God's Word. 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The number is 209-545-5530. That's 209-545-5530. Pastor Damian Kyle.

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2: It's 72 degrees.
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4: 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And now, here's Russ.
5: 2 Timothy foretells that many folks will turn away from the truth of God and believe in fables instead. Take carbon dating, which operates on the faulty assumption that the carbon-14 in the atmosphere remains stable. Then, since carbon-14 decays away over time, the less C14 in an item, as compared to what's in the atmosphere today, the older it's dated. While this sounds feasible, studies prove that the C14 in our atmosphere varies tremendously, which undermines the carbon dating method. For example, a frozen woolly mammoth was found whose front leg dated 40,000 years old, while its back leg was aged at 26,000 years old, and the wood it was laying on was dated to be just 10,000 years old. 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

You know, isn't it amazing how many years somebody can seethe inside with hatred and envy and jealousy and just wait for an opening? What a horrible thing. Yeah, that's a horrible curse to be under, envy, jealousy, and have this thing eating away inside, and just it breeds hatred and animosity, and yet they cover it up for 20 years. This is, now they see their moment, their opportunity. You know, we can get rid of these people of another race.

0: They say that pride is the original sin, but there's another vying for first place in that school of thought, and that is the sin of envy. Think about the adversary of your soul. Sure, he was lifted up in pride, but you think there might have been some envy directed towards his creator and the adoration and worship that rightfully and solely belong to him? The Bible tells us that envy is rottenness of the bones or ruinous to our core, but that a sound heart or one that guards their own heart with all diligence, with the help of the Holy Spirit, shall experience a full, holistic life in both a spiritual and mortal manner, of which God will get the glory as your life testifies to God's truth. Hello there, this is Walk in the Light with Pastor Bill Gallatin. Join us as we seek to honor the God we love and serve, and who in turn loves us. If you can, turn to Daniel chapter 3. We'll pick up in verse 7.
1: Therefore, at that time when all the people heard the sound of the cornet, the flute, the harp, the sackbut, the psaltery, and all kinds of music, all the people, the nations and the languages fell down and worshiped the golden image that Nebuchadnezzar the king had set up. You know, the masses, again, it's easy to get the masses to just do anything. Satan knows that, particularly through the power of music and the soul, the emotions. And a lot of that goes on in Christianity today is pawned off as worship, but really it's nothing but Babylonian music to stimulate the crowds. And it's not really worship. There's a big difference between worshiping in spirit and in truth and just a lot of good music to stimulate and hype the people. You remember at the base of Mount Sinai, when God first led the children of Israel out of Egypt, you remember Moses was up with the Lord. And while he was up with the Lord receiving the instructions and the Ten Commandments, Joshua was part way up waiting where Moses had told him to wait as his assistant pastor. Then the rest of the people were all left down at the base of the mountain with Aaron. And they all start getting restless because they didn't know where Moses was or what he was doing. And they said, so Aaron got them, they went into a worship service. They made a feast and began to worship God. It says, and they, after their offerings and everything, they rose up to play and they began to sing around the golden calf, thinking they were worshiping God. And there was this singing and dancing going on as they were worshiping around, dancing around this thing that represented Jehovah. And God was so angry, he was going to destroy him. He was going to kill them all. And Moses began to intercede for them. And he told Moses to get down. And Moses is going down and Josh says, what's that noise? It sounds like there's a war going on. They thought they were worshiping and singing, because that's what they were doing, singing and jumping around and dancing. And Josh said, it sounds like there's a war going on. And Moses says, no, they're singing. And they were squealing and screaming and making noises like animals and screeching. And it wasn't worship at all. It was flesh. And much that goes on today under the guise of worship is nothing but flesh and sweat. Remember, God said, I don't want anything done in my presence that creates sweat, flesh. He told the woman at the well, God is a spirit. And they that worship him must worship him in spirit and in truth. Now, how do I know which direction the music's taking me? Is it worship or is it just good music? Is it flesh and soulish or is it real worship? Well, what am I thinking about? What's it doing to my heart? Is it bringing me into a state of reverence and awe in the presence of God? Is it really worship? Because it says real worship brings us into the presence of God. And when you're in the presence of God, like Isaiah, you go, you put your hand upon your mouth and you're in awe. You're reverent. It's a respect. What's the music doing to me? Is it really worship? What's it causing in my heart? That's how you can identify what real worship is. It's interesting. Three times it describes the orchestra. Wherefore, at that time, certain Chaldeans came near and accused the Jews. Now, isn't it interesting? The very guys that these Jews interceded for when Neb was going to roast them. Remember, he's going to kill them and cut them into pieces and make their houses a dunghill. And they interceded for these guys, and their lives were spared. But now they are plotting. You know, they want to get rid of the Jews. It's just this envy. You know, isn't it amazing how many years somebody can seethe inside with hatred and envy and jealousy and just wait for an opening? And outwardly, maybe not show it. What a horrible thing. That's a horrible curse to be under. Envy and jealousy. And have this thing eating away inside. And just it breeds hatred and animosity. And yet they cover it up for 20 years. Now they see their moment, their opportunity. You know, we can get rid of these people of another race. These Jews that are in positions that should be ours. You know, what a tragedy. You see, what the fall has done to the human heart. And so, at that time, certain Chaldeans came near and accused the Jews. Now, in the Aramaic, what literally says, they ate their bones and their flesh with slander. Yes, they accused them, but it was terrible. In their hatred, they were vicious, and they ate their bones and their flesh with slander. Just saying all kinds of unkind, cruel, untrue things about them behind their backs, trying to destroy them. And again, envy usually does sprout with that kind of a fruit. That's usually the fruit of envy, when someone does nothing but try to destroy someone behind their back and they know they can't defend themselves. And so they, in a subtle spiritual way, just, you know, slander them in a subtle way to paint a bad picture of someone, just simply because I don't like that person, I envy them, and so I'm going to destroy them verbally every chance I get in a subtle way. I don't want to shock the person. I don't want them to have discernment on my attitude, so I'll do it in a subtle, I'll make it sound spiritual. Now, notice how they approach again, and always, that's why the Bible warns against flattery. The Bible says that be very careful of the person that rises up early to flatter you, to flatter his neighbor. They're usually setting you up for the future, man. So they spake and said to the king, O Nebuchadnezzar, O king, live forever. Long live the king. Thou, O king, hast made a decree that every man that shall hear the sound of the cornet, flute, harp, sackbut, psaltery, dulcimer, and all kinds of music shall fall down and worship the golden image. So again, speaking of the orchestra for the national anthem here. And whoso falleth not down and worshipeth, that he should be cast into the midst of a burning fiery furnace. There are certain Jews whom thou hast set over the affairs of the province of Babylon. So here comes the envy. Here comes this thing that had been seething inside them for all these years. Now I can get even with them. What a horrible length of time. You know, 20 years of carrying envy and animosity and bitterness towards somebody. Especially towards somebody who went to bat for you and helped you in the past. These certain Jews, Shadrach, Meshach, Abednego, these men, O king, have not regarded thee. They serve not thy gods, nor worship the golden image which thou hast set up. So they're distorting the facts. They've been faithful in serving in the government. They've not denied their God, Jehovah. They've been faithful as believers, but they've also obeyed the laws of the land and served faithfully in the government. And so they're being slandered. It's a distortion. It's not true. Then Nebuchadnezzar, in his rage and fury, commanded to bring Shadrach, Meshach, and Abednego. Then they brought these men before the king. Again, what you have, and you look at his life, and here's a classic manic, depressive, psychotic. A very sick but powerful man. One minute he can be very genial with you, and placid and easy to get along with when things are going his way, when you're doing everything he wants. But he's got such an alter ego and this demand to be worshiped, noticed, praised, and have it done his way that if something doesn't go his way, in an instant he can turn and go into a rage. Very sick man. Nebuchadnezzar spake and said unto them, "Is it true, O Shadrach, Meshach, and Abednego, do not ye serve my gods nor worship the golden image which I have set up?" Now here's the third time, and Satan has a way of doing this. And again, you see, we all have our, God designs our individual Nebuchadnezzars in some way that's relative to our given situation and my time frame in life. It may be your fiery furnace and Nebuchadnezzar is your boss and your job is on the line. But because of your radical love for God that's above all the rest of the Babylonians around you, if you'll just bow the knee and conform a little bit and not be so sold out for God, you could keep your job, you could get that promotion, but if not, we're just going to have to let you go. You're not with the program in this company. This, you know, carrying this Bible and talking about Jesus openly. Now, we all believe in God here, but look, you're just going a little too far here. If you want to maintain your job, if you want to get ahead in this company, you better bow the knee to like the rest of us and just conform like the rest of us. You better cool it. And then Satan has a way of sending back and letting you think about it. What's your future for you? Now, if you'll bow the knee and ease off a little bit here, Shadrach, Meshach, and Abednego, you'll save your position you've had for 20 years in the government, and you won't be destroyed. But if you don't, that's it for you. Could be a marriage. Your Nebuchadnezzar could be your husband, and you're because you're saved and he isn't, and he's in a rage. He's fed up with this Jesus stuff. Why don't you just be a Catholic like the rest of the family? Why don't you be a Lutheran like the rest of us? Enough of this Bible reading and wanting to go to church three times out of the week and then give some money. What is the matter with you? And then the rage, you know, the blood veins in the forehead and the neck. But you never know, you see, when all of a sudden you're before your own fiery furnace and some Nebuchadnezzar's in a rage right in your face. But if you'll just not be so committed to God, he'll survive. And then he gives you an opportunity to think about it, see, because then you've got to see the situation you're facing, but then you have to go, well, this is what the Bible says. Now, you see, they're right away, Satan's given them an opportunity to squirm. But when you are like these men, are committed to God, and you know the Word of God, you see, these men, as they have this time, you can be sure the Holy Spirit's reminding them that God divides the flames of fire. They're being, you know, reminded. The Spirit's bringing them what Job said. Though he slay me, I will trust in him. Isaiah is coming to them in Isaiah 43, verse 1 and 2, you know. Though thou passest through the waters, I, God speaking in the first person, will be with thee. I will hold thee by thy hand. If you pass through the rivers, it will not overflow thee. When thou passest through the fire, thou shalt not be burnt. The flames will not kindle upon thee. And they remember the scripture the Spirit brings to them probably that I have chosen thee in the furnace of affliction. You can glorify me in the fires. And so there's, you see, I either believe that or I believe what my eyes see, the most powerful man on earth and the fires there. Man, I could lose my job, lose my wife, lose my husband, lose the promotion, lose the deal. Oh, just bow the knee and say, oh, Lord, you know really inside I don't mean it. Forgive me. But, you know, I gotta take care of things. And so, again, they're confronted. Jesus said, he that would seek to save his life shall lose it. You lose your life for my sake, you shall find it. You shall be saved. Whosoever is ashamed of me before men, I will be ashamed of that person before my Father and the angels in heaven. You honor me before men, and I will honor you before my Father. And so they, you see, they're thinking this. They're thinking, what do we do? Well, for them, it's a no-brainer because they know the scriptures. And you see, they're not concerned about the friendship of the most powerful man on earth. They're more concerned about the friendship in the future of the most powerful being in the universe, God. That's their future. They're thinking about that future, not a few years down here. And you see, they've made the decision, well, we'll either glorify you by escaping the fire or glorify you by dying in it. Either way, we're going to glorify you. I'm not going to be some mealy-mouthed, generic Christian like everybody around, conforming to the crowd to survive, not making a stand and being committed to Jesus Christ. Paul said, I beseech you, brethren, to present your bodies a living sacrifice unto God, which is your reasonable service. And be ye not conformed to this world, but be ye transformed by the renewing of your mind. God says, I want to conform you into the image of my Son. And it's through the fires, many times, that we find out what we're made of, and God purifies and perfects and brings forth the gold. And remember, even though he allows men to ride over us roughshod, he casts us into the net. He takes us through the fire, through the water, but then it says, and he brings you out into a wealthy place. No one ever loses out by staying committed to God. You know, it's a tragic thing when you do and do bend the knee to survive and then inside say, I really don't mean this, Lord. You know, I love you, but, you know, I can't be a fool here. My job's on the line. My marriage is on the line. My life, what am I going to do, Lord? At my age, I've had this job for 20 years now in the government, and I know what the Bible says, but this is what they say. It's an awful thing because Satan will never let you forget that you denied your God. It's a horrible thing to have to live with the rest of your life, even though God will forgive you. I don't want that. These men didn't want that. And so in verse 14, Nebuchadnezzar spake and said unto them, is it true, O Shadrach, Meshach, and Abednego, do not you serve my gods nor worship the golden image which I have set up? You know, you can worship your own God, but remember, in Babylon, it was a pluralistic, pantheistic society. You worship all the gods. It's not politically correct to just worship the one only God and do it the way the Bible says it. It's not politically correct in Babylon to worship that way. We're a pluralistic society. Everybody's included. All gods, all religions are equal. You're causing trouble, you guys. Now, if you be ready that at what time you hear the sound of the cornet, the flute, the harp, the sackbut, psaltery, and dulcimer, and all kinds of music, you fall down and worship the image which I have made, well, that's how you're going to survive. By compromising your stand for God. And not obeying what the scriptures say. Compromise. Then it will be well with thee. But if you worship not, you shall be cast the same hour into the midst of a burning fiery furnace. And who is that God that shall deliver you out of my hands? And he's going to find out. Man, is he going to find out. Isn't it amazing when someone's so powerful like that? Who is that God? Who needs Jesus Christ? I'm the chairman of the board, and I built this corporation with my own bare hands. Who needs Jesus Christ? I'm worth $40 billion. My name is Bill Gates. Who is that God? Well, this is what God's waiting for. Now, I'm sure Shadrach, Meshach, and Abednego are saying, Lord, could you choose any other way to be glorified? You know, could you pick some other way to reveal yourself to this dude? Do we have to be thrown in the fire just because we love you? Because God's going to use the whole scenario, see? Because before it's all over, he is going to say, you see, and that's when the witness really comes. It's not when things are going good and we're driving into our parking lots and going into the pews. We do that because we love each other and love the fellowship. But the real witness is not, how many people know you're here tonight? Who even knows who you are driving by and through there looking at all those cars? You see, there's something going on there, probably a cult. What's the witness? It's when you're in the fire and you see everyone else who's a non-believer but are all claiming to be believers are resorting to Dow Chemical, Eli Lilly, Philip Morris, Lucky Strike, Anheuser-Busch, Milwaukee, and you're staying in the fire and they say, what is it? Who is that? How can you do that? How can you cope? Who is that fourth man? You see, before it's over, Nebuchadnezzar is going to say, who is that? What is it that's causing you to survive? There's the witness. Who is that God that shall deliver you out of my hand? He's forgotten. You see, it's been 20 years. He's just included the God of the Jews with the rest of the religious people of Babylon. All, remember, it's a one world religion and all paths lead to God. In Babylon. You can worship any god you want, but you just can't worship the one true God only in that kingdom. That's not politically correct. That's too narrow to be faithful to the Bible and worship that way. Shadrach, Meshach, and Abednego, you bow the knee like the rest of us, and you'll be accepted. Shadrach, Meshach, and Abednego answered and said to the king, O Nebuchadnezzar, we're not careful to answer thee in this matter. Now, they weren't disrespectful. They're just saying, we're not even going to hesitate. It's a no-brainer, Neb. It's not even an issue. Our God is faithful. We're more concerned about the future with him than just a few years down here with you, whether we survive or not. You'll either deliver us from the fire, our God will deliver us from the fire or in the fire. Doesn't matter to us. We're not careful to answer thee in this matter. We love God too much. We believe what the scripture says.
0: Friend, let me say thank you on behalf of Pastor Bill, Walk in the Light, and Calvary Chapel of the Finger Lakes. 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
1: It's rather amusing to hear about these peaceful demonstrations, and they all end up in a brawl. Man today, he's trying to perfect some very fiendish instruments of frightful destruction. That's not the goal of man. God has another purpose and another thing in view for man. And if you want to see what he's got in mind, look at Jesus. Here's the man who pleased God. That was a glory in his manhood. The loveliness of Jesus was truly a sweet perfume. His coming was a doxology. His stay was a blessing. His departure was a benediction. And his winsomeness has filled the world with a new hope and an ideal concerning man.
0: Get more solid Bible teaching at Through the Bible, ttb.org.
2: This is Ministry of a Minute from Mike. Today's verse is Hebrews 13:5. Let your conduct be without covetousness. Be content with such things as you have. For he himself has said, I will never leave you nor forsake you. Our second verse of those we do not fully quote is found in Hebrews. We love to quote that God will never leave us or forsake us, but we forget the command in the front half. We're told to be content with what we have, which is really what causes us to crave and covet what we don't have. Whether it's a trophy spouse, super nice house, car, wonderful boat, job, etc., our lifestyle should show that we are happy with what God's given us. We find comfort in God never leaving or forsaking us, a promise he gave Joshua back in Deuteronomy 31, 6 and 8 and in Joshua 1, 5. So that this is an Old Testament promise we can claim. Do not covet, be content, because God said he will never leave or forsake. Certainly a very good promise and one worth mentioning. But memorize the whole verse. This has been Ministry of a Minute from Mike. Thank you for listening.
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2: 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Pastor Sandy is currently teaching through the book of 1 John. Now here's Pastor Sandy in the book of 1 John chapter 2 as he begins his message, The Seasons of a Saint.
3: My wife is from South Florida, and one of her major beefs about living in South Florida is that she missed out on the changing seasons. Apparently Fort Lauderdale has four seasons. Almost hot, hot, hotter, hottest. All year round. It's summer all year round. Georgia, though, does have its hot summers, but the heat doesn't linger forever. Eventually, autumn pushes summer aside with its chilly breezes and its colorful leaves. Autumn is followed by that winter frost and that occasional snow dusting that shuts the whole city down. Amazing. Winter finally yields to spring with its cool mornings and its blossoming dogwoods. People in Georgia can savor the seasons. And just as there are seasons in the year, there are also seasons in our lives. There is the spring of childhood, the hot summer of adolescence, the autumn of adulthood, and then the winter of old age. Life is not one smooth, unchanging progression. As we live out our days, we pass through certain seasons. I've heard this progression described in a number of humorous ways. First, there's the plastic age. Bottles, cups, and pants. Followed by the rubber age. Sneakers and footballs and wide tires. Next is the paper age. Bills and forms, money and checks. Finally, there's the metallic age. Teeth of gold, hair of silver, and lead in the seat of your pants. Human Growth and Development 201, a course that I took in college, outlined the seven stages of life as follows. Infancy, childhood, adolescence, young adult, mature adult, old adult, death. But I like the abridged version of the seven stages of life. Here it is. Spills, drills, thrills, bills, ills, pills, and wills. See, no matter how you describe it, there are stages, there are echelons, there are levels of maturity, passages through which we travel on our journey through life. And the same is true in our Christian lives. There are stages of spiritual growth and development, certain levels of maturity, seasons to savor, passages through which we travel on our spiritual journey. And here in 1 John chapter 2, verses 12 through 14, our text this morning, John describes three stages of spiritual maturity. First, he talks about the little children. Secondly, he mentions the young men or women. And then third, he talks about the fathers, that is, the spiritual parents. I believe a big part of following Jesus is recognizing these various seasons, knowing where a person is headed, where they're at right now, and where they're headed in the future. When we understand this, it really helps us to know where we need to be going in our spiritual lives. When a person turns from sin and embraces Jesus there as their Savior, they become born again. They become a spiritual infant. But the idea is not to remain a baby. I've read the Bible. There are no playpens or pacifiers in heaven. Apparently, God wants us to grow before we get there. He wants us to graduate to young adulthood and eventually on to spiritual parenthood. You know, if you attended a large family reunion, like the one at my house, you'd see a mixture of babies and adolescents and parents and grandparents. And likewise, a healthy church has members in all three stages of spiritual growth. When the family of God meets for our weekly reunion on Sundays, you should be able to find some spiritual babies among us, and some adolescents, and then some spiritual parents. Last week, John gave us a test to determine for ourselves if we know God, if we know that we know Him. It's twofold. Do we keep His commandments, and do we love one another? But just knowing that I'm a Christian doesn't mean I'm growing as a Christian. And here, verses 12 through 14 are intended to help us measure our growth. In two stanzas, John describes the three stages of spiritual maturity. And he does so in a jingle. It's set to poetry. It was perhaps even a song, probably designed to help us remember. In today's text, John talks about the seasons of a saint. He teaches us how Christians grow and develop. Let's read our text in its entirety, and then we'll come back and we'll study it line upon line. Verse 12 begins, I write to you, little children, because your sins are forgiven you for His name's sake. I write to you, fathers, because you have known Him who is from the beginning. I write to you, young men, because you have overcome the wicked one. I write to you, little children, because you have known the Father. I have written to you, fathers, because you have known Him who is from the beginning. I have written to you, young men, because you are strong, and the Word of God abides in you, and you have overcome the wicked one. Now first, John speaks to the little children in God's family. And in these two stanzas, he lists two characteristics about them. First, they know their sins are forgiven. And second, they know God as their Father. There are many pleasant feelings in life. There's the thrill of being loved. There's the satisfaction of a job well done. There's the joy of being remembered by a friend at a special time. But of all the possible human emotions, I think nothing compares with the feeling of forgiveness. As a child, whenever I disobeyed my parents, the guilt would literally grip my body. My stomach would feel nauseous. My throat would knot up. My palms got sweaty. Though it meant a spanking, I preferred just going ahead and getting caught just to end the agony. After punishing me, I'll never forget, my dad would always pick me up in his arms and he'd tell me he still loved me. I was forgiven. Oh, the feeling of being free from that guilt. The anvil I had been dragging around was gone. I felt light. I felt free. I had a fresh start again. I was alive. As adults, we still sin. And we're haunted by our guilt. But where do we go to resolve what we've done? You see, modern man, in his attempts to eliminate God from his thinking, has created an unexpected problem. Now that he's taken God out of the picture, to whom does he go to confess his sins? Where can we obtain forgiveness? Some people pay the shrink $100 an hour to help them excuse their sin. Others pretend their sin doesn't exist. Still others try to dismiss their sin by renaming it. Recently, I read this quote from an author. He said, man calls it an accident. God calls it an abomination. Man calls it a blunder. God calls it blindness. Man calls it a mistake. God calls it madness. Man calls it a weakness. God calls it willfulness. Man calls it sickness. God calls it sin. But the problem with defending sin or denying sin or dismissing sin is that it doesn't remove the guilt of sin. Simply renaming our sin doesn't eliminate it. You see, man without God has no way of ridding himself of his guilt, so he ends up carrying a psychological and an emotional load that his psyche was never designed to bear. The burden of unresolved sin develops all sorts of neurotic tendencies in human beings. The weight of guilt can eventually cause an emotional breakdown. See, there is only one way to truly rid yourself of sin, and that is to confess it. As John told us in chapter 1, verse 9, if we confess our sins, he is faithful and just to forgive us our sins and to cleanse us from all unrighteousness. Oh, the Spirit of God cleanses us. He lifts out the grimiest grime and the dirtiest dirt. The Holy Spirit enables us to feel God's forgiveness. Remember the first time you felt that forgiveness? I do. It was a rush. You felt clean. You felt the shame and guilt had vanished. You felt free. Waves of acceptance sort of rolled the burden away, and you just sat there marinating in God's love. John says that the spiritual child still relishes this feeling. He knows that his sins are gone forever. And perhaps the most exciting feature about God's forgiveness is that when God forgives, he forgets. This is so wonderful. When the Moravian missionaries took the gospel to Alaska, they discovered that the Eskimo vocabulary didn't have a term for forgiveness. A word had to be invented. They came up with Ishu Maji Zhojunk Ainer Elk Milk. You know what it means? Not being able to think about it anymore. Isn't that beautiful? This is God's forgiveness to you and me. God told Jeremiah, I will forgive their iniquity and their sin I will remember no more. If you're a follower of Jesus Christ, this is how God treats your sin. He no longer sees it or even thinks about it. Reminds me of a Christian lady. She was always talking about how God was speaking to her about this. God's speaking to her about that. God said this. God said that. Well, her pastor was sort of skeptical. One day, he's decided to put her to the test. He said, Sister, if God really speaks to you, then ask him to tell you about a sin that I committed as a young man. If he tells you what that sin was, then I'll believe God talks to you. Well, for years, the pastor had been tormented by a terrible deed he'd done in college. He had hidden his sin for years and had never confessed it to a soul. Well, weeks went by before the pastor ever bumped into this lady again. But when he saw her, he asked. He said, Did God tell you about my sin? She replied, No, he didn't. The pastor laughed. He says, I knew God didn't really speak to you. She said, Oh, but he does. When I asked God if he would tell me about your sin, he said, He has already forgotten about it. Hey, what God forgives, he forgets. John also tells us that the little children, they know God as their father. What an incredible thought this is. That we can call the God of the universe, the God who hung the stars, who spoke the world out of nothing, that we can call him our Father. Every time you gaze at a beautiful sunset or a dazzling night sky, you can swell up with pride and praise and think to yourself, my Father made that. Romans 8 verse 15 says that the Holy Spirit cries from our hearts, Abba, which means daddy, papa. The Spirit places us on intimate terms with God. We can go to God as uninhibitedly as a child runs to his father. God loves you, my friend, with a father's love. He's willing to trust you with the keys to the car. He'll give you that second chance you didn't deserve. He's first to celebrate our triumphs and first to help us recover from our disappointments. Kids can trust their dad. He is a protector, a provider, and God is your dad. Once my elementary school kids, they wanted to ask their parents for a favor. Well, my oldest son, Zach, he sent his younger brother, Nick, to present the big request. Well, when Nick returned, I happened to be in the adjacent room, and I decided to sort of eavesdrop in on their conversation. Nick told Zach, Mom said no. That's when I overheard Zach rebuking Nick. He said, Nick, I told you to ask Dad, not Mom. He knew that Dad was a much softer touch. And so is God. He loves to bless his kids. I have some friends who attend a church up in the Smoky Mountains of North Carolina. And they say that four or five times in the sermon, their pastor, he will stop wherever he's talking and he'll look at the people and he'll remind them in their down, in his down home southern drawl, "Now don't you forget it. Daddy loves his little chillin'. And don't you forget it. You have a dad in heaven who loves you too." I love children. I love to have them around. I admire their zeal and enthusiasm. All of life is a new discovery. If you want a new appreciation of God's creation, just look at it through the eyes of a child. When they see a mountain for the first time, or when they take their first steps out into a freshly fallen snow, or when they visit the zoo, we regain the wonder of things we've long taken for granted by seeing them afresh through the eyes of a child. Kids are such a joy. This is why I love to watch the spiritual children in the family of God, the new believers. They too have a zeal and enthusiasm about the Christian life that's contagious. I admire the simplicity of their faith, their total dependence on God, their eagerness to obey. I recall one new Christian, a young fella, he came up to me after service one morning with a concerned look on his face. He said, "Pastor Sandy, I want to start tithing." I said, "What?" He says, "I don't know what it is, but I've been reading about it and I want to start tithing." He was talking about tithing. He didn't know what it was, but he wanted to do it. Hey, we can all learn from the new believers in the family, but spiritual babes are as vulnerable as they are vivacious. They're often ignorant of important truths and they lack spiritual stamina. They're living in a hostile world and they're not always aware of the dangers around them. This is why God doesn't want us to stay a little child. We need to grow up spiritually. John tells us that we need to become young men or young women of faith. And he mentions two traits of the young men. He's strong and has overcome the wicked one. And he tells us why. Because the word of God abides in him. We face an adversary in the Christian life, the devil or Satan. He is the wicked one. He is the originator of sin. And Satan is clever. His wiles are slick and effective and timely. In fact, he's been trapping saints for centuries. And above all, Satan is persistent. I think one of the first truths that you discover in your spiritual struggle with Satan is that he never takes a break. Never once does he say to his cronies, "Hey, boys, let's be nice to those folks over at Calvary Chapel today." Never, ever. And a little child is no match for Satan. It takes the young men, the young women who've learned how to be victorious over Satan in their everyday life. They're the ones that have gone out into the world. They've been tested and tried and tempted, and yet they've stood strong. The young adults have developed spiritual muscle. They've even gone on the attack, sharing their faith and letting their light shine and engaging the enemy in prayer. And what is the secret of their strength? Well, John tells us, the word of God abides in them. They take their Bible seriously. How about you? They've made it their priority to study and to meditate and to apply the scriptures to their life. They hold it and they hide it in their hearts. In John Bunyan's allegory of the Christian life, Pilgrim's Progress, Bunyan portrays a conflict between Christian and Satan. He writes, "The devil gathered up close to Christian and wrestling with him gave him a dreadful fall. Christian's sword flew out of his hand. The devil with hands on his throat was pressing him to death. But as God would have it, Christian nimbly reached out his hand for his sword. He caught it and quoted Micah 7 verse 8, 'Rejoice not against me, O mine enemy. When I fall, I shall arise.' And with that, he gave him a deadly thrust. The devil moved back as one who had received a mortal wound. Christian quoted Romans 8, verse 37, 'In all these things, we are more than conquerors through him that loved us.' This time, the devil spread his dragon's wings and sped away, and Christian saw him no more." You remember in Matthew chapter 4, when Satan tempted Jesus, The Lord defended himself with the careful use of the Word of God. Three times Jesus quoted Scripture. And if our Lord drew the sword of the Spirit in his encounters with Satan, how much more do you and I need to keep that sword by our side? When Satan tries to drown you in condemnation, you need to lunge at the enemy. And quote Romans 8, verse 1. There is no condemnation for those who are in Christ Jesus. When he tries to frighten you, thrust him through with 2 Timothy.

0: You can't get enough. You'll want more and more of the Word of God. As Jeremiah prayed, your words were found and I ate them, and your word was to me the joy and rejoicing of my heart. You know, when you're a child, you have to be spoon-fed. Someone else has to feed you. Spiritually, church is your primary source of spiritual nourishment. But as you begin to grow, you begin to read the Word for yourself. Your faith gets stronger. Your spiritual life stabilizes. The ups and downs, the highs and lows begin to level out. You get a foundation. The mood swings that beset the child no longer exist. You begin to sink roots. I once had it didn't last long. I drove a little Chevy Citation for a while, and it had a special extra. It came with it. I called them come-and-go windshield wipers. When it was dry, they worked fine. The only time I had any problems, of course, was when it rained. The issue, apparently, was a loose connection. Those windshield wipers weren't properly grounded. And if you're experiencing intermittent victory in your Christian life, if your faith sort of comes and goes, it could be due to a loose connection. You're not properly grounded. You're not founded in God's Word. You see, the young man, the young woman is strong because the Word of God abides in them. There are, though, some potential pitfalls that threaten us as we pass through this stage of spiritual growth. For spiritual adolescence can produce a spiritual arrogance. Get a little knowledge under your belt. Chalk up a few victories. And you can get the big head. You can think you're something now. As Paul said to the Corinthians, knowledge puffs up. Understand, laboratory findings reveal that teenagers are notorious know-it-alls. I've learned this firsthand. One parent hung a poster on his teenager's bedroom door which read, "Teenagers, tired of being hassled by your stupid parents? Act now. Move out. Get a job. Pay your own bills while you still know everything." I've heard it said, insanity is hereditary. You get it from your teenagers. You know, the typical teenager likes to talk a lot and listen a little. Heard of the teenage girl who was always on the phone. Man, every conversation was over an hour. Finally, her dad reprimanded her, said, "Honey, you got to limit your calls to 20 minutes. Well, the next night her phone rang and the daughter answered. The dad grabbed his watch, started to time her. He was so surprised when she hung up in 20 minutes. The shocked father, he asked her, he said, "Which of your friends called, sweetheart?" The little girl replied with a surprised look on her face, "Oh, that wasn't a friend. It was a wrong number." And this is the problem for the spiritual adolescent. They love to talk. They like to show off what they're learning about God and what they're doing for God. But you try to share a truth with them or give them a word of advice, and they're reluctant to listen.
1: The books of 1st, 2nd, and 3rd John are believed to have been written by the Apostle John. This gives us a first-hand eyewitness account of the life and ministry of Jesus Christ. John wrote in a simple, straightforward style. He describes Jesus as Lord, the resurrection as truth, and salvation as an easily attainable gift. Have you placed your faith in Jesus Christ? It's as simple as John says it is. Believe Jesus is Lord, and that he came to save you from your sins. 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There you'll find a link to our church information, Calvary Chapel Stone Mountain. Our website also offers titles of books Pastor and Teacher Sandy has authored.

0: and links to download this message and many others. You can even read Pastor Sandy's notes on each of his teachings. We trust you've been encouraged from this message and have grown deeper in your faith. 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
2: It's 71 degrees.
3: Answering a tough question from one of you. That's next on today's Creation Moment. And now, here's our Creation Moment's host, Ian Taylor.
4: One of our Creation Moment's listeners has written to ask how evolutionists explain the development of male and female. The problem is, if a mutation produced the first male, it isn't likely that another mutation would have produced the first female at the same time and in the same neighborhood. The writer further pointed out that studies now show that with current genetic errors we all carry within us, one male and one female would not be enough to establish a new population of male and female creatures. The question is important. Evolutionists have admitted that their theory does not have a satisfactory explanation for how male and female could have developed. One evolutionist even noted that because evolutionists have no credible explanation, most textbooks simply ignore the question, as obvious as it is. But evolutionists also point out that the problems in explaining the origins of male and female are even greater than those I've already mentioned. They now admit that their studies show that if creatures progress by evolution, creatures who reproduce sexually would be at a disadvantage. Even worse, sexual reproduction is, as one evolutionist put it, designed to weed out the very genetic variations that supposedly cause evolution. It's difficult to understand, then, how anyone could say that evolution offers a better explanation of life than the Bible's creation account.
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0: Looking for lasting happiness? 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
1: You don't find happiness by pursuing happiness. In other words, any way that you're trying to make yourself happy and be happy, and I just deserve to be happy and I want to be happy and I need you to help me to be happy. It's about me being happy. As soon as you do that, you're the most miserable person in the world. When you forget about yourself, the opposite happens. Now, you're thinking of others. You're blessing others. You're being a friend to others. You're being faithful in your marriage. You're being faithful in job. You want to encourage others. You don't want to do the wrong thing because it would hurt others. And when you do that, all of a sudden, you've got more happiness than you know what to do with.

0: Hi there, and welcome again to Bridging the Gap with Pastor Lloyd Pulley, our senior pastor here at Calvary Chapel, Old Bridge. I'm sure you knew someone growing up who had parents who gave them everything they wanted. You probably felt just like I did. Boy, I wish my parents would do that. But now that we're grown up, we can see that spoiling kids, adults, or anything else leads to nothing but trouble. As we again look at the book of Hosea today, let's realize that we need to get back to our roots as Christians, thanking God for everything we have, whether it's a lot or a little. Here's Pastor Lloyd.
1: Let's jump into Hosea chapter 8. The title of this message is When God's Love is Refused, and that's a very tragic thought. But it can happen too, even with those that leave their first love, and it happened here with the people. But what we see in Hosea, the main theme, it really is about God's wounded heart. He's heartbroken. He's pursuing reconciliation. He's patient. He's very reluctant to bring any judgment, slow for the consequences of sin. But I'll tell you what, he's pursuing that reconciliation, and yet it will eventually lead to Israel's continued rejection and eventual judgment. Consequences for sin, though slow, are still going to come. And justice, though deeply heartbreaking, God is going to be faithful because he is a just God. But it's all the more painful because of his great love for us. There's no need for anyone to not be covered by the shelter of his love and grace in the cross. So here's a full picture of God's heart seeking our redemption. And as we open the first verse, you get kind of the change in tone from the previous chapters. Set the trumpet to your mouth. In other words, his love that was described in the first three chapters, the reasons why everything got so complicated, the diagnosis, you know, largely out of ignorance, but nonetheless, now the trumpet is blown. And that kind of signals a change. There's a change here. In other words, the trumpet was used to get people's attention, gather them for war, and now it's blown, and he has a lot to say, and essentially we see some of the unfolding of this refusal, this stubborn, obstinate heart to refuse God's patience and love that he sends through this amazing display of Hosea, loving Gomer, who did not deserve the love that she received, but God still restored. So chapters 1 and 3, his love displayed. What can you say? Gomer, Hosea's wife that he chose at God's direction to marry one that would be unfaithful, she embodies betrayal at the highest level, just like the nation Israel. And Hosea, he embodied sacrificial love. I mean, after all that she did, she went after all of her lovers, and when they stopped paying her, she's paying them. And then they finally were done. They're done with her. They've used her up. They're discarding her, and he goes searching for her to bring her back. I mean, it's crazy. It really is. It's a crazy, crazy account. And yet, let me tell you something about that powerful love. You know, Hosea chapter 2 reminded us that the Lord says, it'll be in that day you'll call me my husband, no longer call me my master. Isn't that what the Lord really wants? To have an intimate relationship with us? Not just this austere, you know, untouchable God that, you know, pronounces his words from Mount Sinai in thunder and lightning. But no, a heart broken for us. And then in chapter 4, we see the real summarization of the problem. My people are destroyed for lack of knowledge. They don't know me. It's hard to trust somebody. It's hard to love them when you don't know them. And so I see this picture. Now we come to chapter 8. 8 through 11 essentially speaks a lot of the consequences. And it's very sobering. It's very humbling. But it begins with this trumpet that was set to the mouth to warn. And it says in verse 1, he'll come like an eagle against the house of the Lord because they've transgressed my covenant and rebelled against my law. There's a lot of times these verses, each of them almost summarize the heart of God. You could take any one of them and develop a message, and this is one of them. The trumpet's called to assemble, but judgment's coming. That's the trumpet sound. Time is up. It's going to come like an eagle. Now, you probably, not living in an area where eagles are swooping down on their prey, you might see a nature video that might bring this to your attention, but they come with speed and they come with fury. I mean, it's pretty amazing if you've ever seen an eagle strike. I can tell you that I felt a little sorry for the little birds this winter because it's so cold. I've been faithful to get the bird seed out. And man, they come by the, you know, 50s and hundreds. It's amazing. They're there. But then, you know, they disappear and you're watching. And sometimes there's a hawk sitting up in a tree. It's just waiting for an opportunity. And I've seen it one time. It was shocking how quick the birds started to leave. And this bird swooped down, grabbed one of them and just took off like within a half a second. It was so fast. That's kind of the picture that's going to happen to Israel, the northern tribes. Because of their rebellion, how slow it's been, how patient God has been through 19 kings, none of which trusted the Lord. They transgressed the covenant and they rebelled against his law, which if a person follows, they find peace. But instead of being loyal to God, they use their words. We noticed last time, Israel will cry to me. Verse 2, he says, my God, we know you. It's like, really, nothing more tragic than maintaining an outward form of faithfulness when your heart is given away to sin. It's a false sense of security. You can say a prayer and drop a little, light a candle, do your little ceremony, and you'll be fine. It's so misleading. That's exactly what they were doing. This is the problem. Israel rejected the good. The enemy will pursue him. That's simple summarization. You reject the shelter of God, and eventually it's all going down. And this is how it worked. It said, they set up kings, but not by me. I mean, essentially, those 19 kings that came were all chosen because of the king, and maybe he got overthrown. There's a lot of assassinations in northern tribes of Israel. So it wasn't a steady dynasty from the same family like it was with the tribe of Judah. You could follow the lineage of the Messiah through the tribes of Judah, with the exception of one woman who twisted things up after her son died, and she took over, Athaliah. It was a horrible, horrible time for Israel with this evil, wicked queen. But she was eventually removed, and the dynasty continued until the Messiah. The northern kingdom, not so much. I mean, they were assassinations. They were new dynasties. But 19 times the Lord, you know, let them choose their own guy. They made princes, he said, but I didn't acknowledge them. From their silver and gold, they made idols for themselves. But notice the sobering last line of verse 4. That they might be cut off. Have you ever thought that when you think you're getting away with something and, you know, like, wow, God doesn't seem to mind, you know, I'm good, like Samson, you know, hey, I've still got his strength. You know, maybe it's not such a big deal I'm sleeping with prostitutes. Maybe it's not just a big deal that I'm breaking some of these laws. You know, God overlooks it all. I mean, this is how people approach sometimes in their determination to fulfill their pleasures. And the Lord allows that. And if it continues, of course, he's allowing it to give you space to repent. But then it changes. The sin itself becomes the punishment for the sin. And that they might be cut off. He's like closing the door now. So here we go. Your calf is rejected, O Samaria. This is how they worship. Because they didn't want to risk losing some of the people of the northern tribes. When Rehoboam had foolishly tried to be a tough guy like his father Solomon, and Jeroboam took advantage of him and led the rebellion of those northern tribes. He was afraid if they come back to Jerusalem at the temple, I'll lose them. They'll want to come back. And so he set up high places. And one of the places, there was Dan and Bethel. Bethel was in Samaria, and the calf that they put up on these hills, they said, this is your God. In other words, he represented. The bull was the strong animal made of gold, this picture of God. It's our strong God. It's just representative. It seemed innocent at first. They were worshiping Jehovah through this, but then it twisted. Eventually, they're worshiping other gods. So my anger is aroused against them. How long will they attain to innocence? How long will they feign innocence? For from Israel is even this, a workman made it. Notice essentially the calves, these golden calves. Very impressive altars. When you go to Israel, we go up to the northern part in Dan. They found the city of Dan. They found one of the altars that was used in the high places. You're standing there. You're sitting at this thing, looking at it and going, this is what they did. And now it's ruins. The calf of Samaria shall be broken into pieces. A workman made it. It's not of God. You know, how tragic. The problem with fake gods is they have to be made by people.
0: 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It's out of Hosea chapters 8 and 9. 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
1: Don't underestimate the cleverness of how you can be swayed like the people were to follow a false god. Don't be deceived. Look, right now, our nation, our belief, I mean, it's on a lot of our writings and our documents and our Constitution. We believed in the Creator. And He's the one that we base our inalienable rights upon. We had that foundation. I mean, our country was essentially saturated in Bible. Do you know for 150 years, the only textbook in schools, and the only schools were those communities that wanted to educate their kids, and they knew that if they could get them reading the Bible, they would never be victim to a lot of the ideologies that were poisoning the entire world. So they were saturated in the Bible. We've seen a generation in our nation that do not know God, do not know the Bible. They know a Marxist view of life, wokeism, a whole new religion. It looks reasonable, but it's a man-made religion, void of any really hope, forgiveness, just brings revolution. Because every generation is going to have to overthrow the previous one that oppressed them. And on and on and on it goes. And if you ask Marx, Karl Marx, if you go back, well, what about the first man? You're trying to make a better man. And oppression and evil always creeps in, and you know, you've got to overthrow that and start again. Well, go back to the first man. What about him? Oh, we don't want to talk about that. See, most philosophies that can't answer why we're here, who we are, and where are we going, they're worthless. They're words. You know, a dying civilization. No, we need to return to God. And I'll tell you, when you do, it's like all the oppression, all the stuff that happens in a world that is evil. And we do live in a world that's evil. There's brokenness. But boy, I've seen some of the most broken people God restore. I had the privilege of meeting a pastor who, on fire for God, sharing his testimony all over the world. He was the result of a prostitute that got pregnant while she was on crack. He was a crack baby. And he had some problems. More than that, while he's 8, I mean, his mom is still serving her Johns, and he's growing up by his own. At the age of 8, wanted to kill himself. He's just done with life. Can you imagine 8 years old having such a horrible upbringing? Someone handed him a Bible, a Gideon Bible. He read it. And it gave him hope. It gave his heart to the Lord, and he started growing, and eventually went to get his education, and eventually became into ministry. And now he's ministered to many, many thousands of people. Don't underestimate how God can take the evil of the world, the oppress of the world, the issues of the world, and turn them into good. And this is the amazing story. But here, Israel is going in the opposite direction. Verse 7, it says, they sow the wind and reap the whirlwind. Now, that's a great, very poetic picture. You know, wind, the idea of breath, it's kind of like emptiness. It's vanity. They're sowing that. They're putting nothings in the ground, hoping something's going to grow. But instead of it growing for good, the wind turns into a whirlwind, a hurricane. And notice what happens. The stalk has no bud. Now, that's a lot of idioms, you know, when you're reading this. Look, I get it. Sometimes it's hard to follow some of these idioms. But for them, a stalk not having bud is like, you've got the promise of a good harvest coming. Look, the stalks are coming up. This is great. We're going to have a good harvest. But it doesn't produce anything. And if it should produce, aliens would swallow it up. In other words, once your harvest is there, the Midianites used to come in and take it all. They'd wait for the, as soon as it looked like it was being ripe, or as soon as they started threshing the wheat, the enemy would swoop down and take it all when they were disobedient to God. Sow vanity, you're going to reap a hurricane. See, unhappiness is always multiplied when it's pursued as your first goal. One of the things I always was troubled about our government and life, liberty, and what? Pursuit of happiness. That phrase always troubled me because I know something about happiness. And that is, biblically, if you pursue it, you'll never find it. You don't find happiness by pursuing happiness. In other words, any way that you're trying to make yourself happy and be happy, and I just deserve to be happy, and I want to be happy, and I need you to be help me to be happy. It's about me being happy. As soon as you do that, you're the most miserable person in the world. When you forget about yourself, the opposite happens. Now, you're thinking of others. You're blessing others. You're being a friend to others. You're being faithful in your marriage. You're being faithful in jobs. You're being faithful in what you want to encourage others. You don't want to do the wrong thing because it would hurt others. And when you do that, all of a sudden, you've got more happiness than you know what to do with. Why? Because that's how God made us. He made us to forget about ourselves and to love. But when they are now looking for themselves, it's going to all be eaten up. It will not satisfy. The key Jesus gave to his disciples after he showed them and modeled to them in John 13 about washing their feet and being a servant. John 14 about the Holy Spirit coming and empowering them when he goes. And then chapter 15, the abiding chapter. He says, if you abide in me and my words abide in you, you will bear much fruit. You don't have to worry about your stalk not having a bud. You'll have plenty of buds. You'll have more than you know what to do with. And you'll be a well-watered garden whose waters don't fail, nourishing others around you. And you know, you'll find yourself in your joy when you find the Lord to say, Lord, show me what you've called me to do and to be, and let me be that to be a blessing to others. But when you serve yourself, here's what happened. Verse 8, Israel is swallowed up. They went after the easy life. They chose the valley. I mean, the Jezreel Valley is by far the most productive valley in the world. Turned into swampland before the people of Israel came back and returned to the land in the last century. It was full of malaria, full of problems. No one wanted to live there. Now it's, again, one of the most fruitful places in the world. But Israel, they chose it. But now they're swallowed up. Now they're among the Gentiles, like a vessel in which is no pleasure. Which is another way of saying, you know, you're reaching for a glass in your kitchen, you're hoping it's clean, and you pull the water and you drink it, and you look at the bottom, it's filthy, dirty. And you know that feeling you get? Ah! They have gone to Assyria. Every now and then, the dishwasher, forget about it. But they have gone to Assyria, and like a wild donkey, alone by itself, Ephraim has hired lovers. Here's what was happening politically at the time. You know, they're a powerful, powerful nation of the north. They beat up Judah many times, God's people in the south. They're honoring God, and yet they're getting beat up. And you know, sometimes when you honor God, you go through those trials. That's part of life. And they're so proud in the north. But now the Assyrians have gotten really powerful. So they're like, they're getting over there like little lapdogs. You know, what can we do, Mr. Assyria? You know, they're hiring the lovers. They're making deals with the Assyrians, not knowing that the Assyrians are eventually going to come in like locusts and just wipe them out. They're hired lovers. They're making friends with money. They're using their silver, their gold to buy off these relationships. And though they have hired among the nations, now I will gather them, not in a good way. They will sorrow a little because of the burden of the kings and princes. Because Ephraim has made, and this is why, Ephraim has made many altars for sin. They have become for him altars for sinning. Now, there's a very interesting play here, and I want you to think of how this might even relate in your own life. When you make, in a sense, an altar for sin, you are acknowledging you're a sinner, and you need to appease God. But you see, since they're away from God, the gods that they're trying to appease are Baal, the storm god. I mean, if we serve Baal, he'll give us some storms, some rain when we need it, and our crops will grow and we'll be good. But if there's no rain, we'll have drought. Israel is one of the few nations. It's absolutely dependent upon rain. If it doesn't come, they suffer. Because very quickly, Mount Hermon, not snow up there, there's going to be no water seeping through the cracks to feed the tributaries that will feed the Jordan River and then give the water all the way through the nation. They'll be in a bad way. And they've had those droughts in the past. So they make altars, and of course, instead of worshiping God, they're worshiping idols. So the altars they're making to cover their sin is actually altars for producing sin. The very thing, you know, look, this can happen in human religion. You know, we can trust in our ceremony, we can trust in our basic goodness, and we can kind of pride ourselves, well, I'm not that bad of a person. I'm not as bad as those people. You hear what those people did. Problem is, it's like you're building an altar to the wrong God. You can't stand before God on your goodness. Wrong altar. You've got to acknowledge your sin. I'm hoping today, before you leave here, some that perhaps have been under the false idea that you can basically be a good person and you'll be okay, you'll make it to heaven. I want to dispel that notion. You cannot. That altar you're making is actually making it worse. It's hindering you from truly acknowledging your sin so that you cry out to God. That's where life begins, when you're desperate for the Lord and you need him and you know it. They were proud.
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1: Holiness goes hand in hand with the word power. Jesus was declared to be the Son of God with power according to the Spirit of Holiness. According to Vine's Expository Dictionary, holiness signifies a separation to God and the conduct befitting those so separated. This was the message preached by the early church. They preached the great truth, without holiness, no man shall see the Lord.
2: They proclaimed, let everyone who names the name of Christ depart from iniquity. To live in holiness means to walk in the steps of Jesus, in that same spirit of holiness. Leonard Ravenhill said, let no man think of fighting hell's legions if he's still fighting an internal warfare. Carnage without will sicken him if he has carnality within.
1: There goes another minute. Gone forever. 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

John chapter 10, verses 27 through 30. My sheep hear my voice, and I know them, and they follow me. And I give them eternal life, and they shall never perish. Neither shall anyone snatch them out of my hand. My Father who gives them to me is greater than all, and no one is able to snatch them out of my Father's hand. I and my Father are one. This has been your sustaining word of the day, brought to you by Calvary Chapel of Manitowoc.

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1: We're going to start in the book of Isaiah, chapter 1, if you want to find your way there. The book of Isaiah, the vision of Isaiah, son of Amoz, which he saw concerning Judah and Jerusalem in the days of Uzziah, Jotham, Ahaz, and Hezekiah, kings of Judah. Isaiah is the first of what I traditionally called the major prophets, Isaiah, Jeremiah, Ezekiel. Prophecy itself, prophetic revelations interwoven throughout the entire Bible, with the first prophecy given in Genesis chapter 3 being a prophetic promise of the seed of the woman crushing the serpent's head. A savior promised, prophesied, who would come and destroy Satan's rule over fallen humanity. Isaiah has the clearest and a lot of prophetic view of that savior here in this book of any of the Old Testament prophets we'll see. Throughout the patriarchal period, Abraham, Isaac, Jacob, and through the time of Moses, there were hundreds of significant prophecies. In the Hebrew Bible, there's three sections. There's the Torah, the five books of Moses, the Nevi'im, or prophets, which consists of the former prophets, Joshua, Judges, Samuel, and Kings, and the latter prophets, Isaiah, Jeremiah, Ezekiel, and the 12, the minor prophets. And then the third section in the Tanakh, or the Hebrew Bible, is the Ketuvim, or writings, with the poetic books, Psalm, Proverbs, Job, the Megillah, or five scrolls, the Song of Solomon, Ruth, Lamentations, Ecclesiastes, Esther, and the rest, which includes Daniel, Ezra, Nehemiah, and Chronicles. So while all of God's word is prophetic, the books in the Hebrew Bible called the prophets were written by men like Isaiah, who held a recognized official office of prophet, an office that was established at the time of Samuel. In the Old Testament, that office of prophet was above the priests and even above the kings, and they were considered God's mouthpiece to the people, and many times a prophet was in opposition to the priests and the kings. The prophets were men whose lives were devoted exclusively to the service of God. Here in Isaiah, his marriage, his children, his names of his children, everything has significance to Isaiah's devotion and his service to God. Nothing else defined this man's life. It's not like, oh, Isaiah, you know, he's a great tennis player and he, you know, also plays the flute and is a wise businessman. And, you know, he also gets some pretty interesting prophecies once in a while from God. His whole existence here on earth consisted of just being an instrument, a mouthpiece for God. That was his life. There's two types of prophecy here in the Bible, didactive and predictive. Both are included here in Isaiah. Didactive is forth-telling, God speaking directly to his people through a human instrument like Isaiah. Predictive prophecy is foretelling, God developing, declaring what will happen in the future, pre-written history, much of which is unfolding today in our day. It's why we devote Friday nights to studying prophecy, because we're living in the days of its unfolding. One-fourth of the Bible is predictive prophecy, and thousands of predictions, the majority of them have been fulfilled. Isaiah, while not the earliest of the latter prophets in the Hebrew Bible, the placement of his book at the head of the latter prophets shows the importance that has historically been attributed to Isaiah's prophecies. There's one interesting aspect of this book, you may already know this, but it's how Isaiah seems to have anticipated the complete Bible just in the way that his prophecies are laid out. His 66 chapters correlate amazingly to the 66 books of the Bible, 39 Old Testament books, 27 New Testament books. Here in Isaiah, the first 39 chapters have an overall theme of judgment, as though portraying the 39 books of our Old Testament. And then Isaiah's final 27 chapters, like this major change. It's like people say two different authors, but it's the same guy. Jesus quoted both parts of Isaiah as Isaiah. His final 27 chapters correlating to the New Testament, the overall theme is grace, portraying that what our New Testaments talk about. The final 27 chapters here in Isaiah contain very distinct threefold breakdown then. It leaves no doubt as to the division. So it's not like someone, you know, could have arbitrarily placed the chapters in a certain order to fit the correlation. It's like God doesn't want anyone to miss this. The opening passage, chapter 40 of Isaiah, begins with the voice of one crying in the wilderness that is attributed to the New Testament as it opens to the fulfillment of John the Baptist. Then there will be a multi-chapter prophecy portraying the suffering servant, includes chapter 53, if you're familiar with the Bible, the lamb slain for the sins of God's people, Jesus' first coming. And then there's a multi-chapter prophecy at the end of Isaiah that portrays the second coming of Jesus Christ in parallel to the book of Revelation. So it's an amazing prophetic book, just in the way it's constructed. Now here at the beginning is an example of Isaiah's didactic prophecy, God speaking directly to his people. The introduction is a vision of Isaiah, son of Amoz, which he saw concerning Judah and Jerusalem in the days of Uzziah, Jotham, Ahaz, Hezekiah, kings of Judah. So Isaiah had a pretty lengthy prophetic ministry. If you know Old Testament history, you will be familiar with these kings. Uzziah was a good king. He reigned a long time, 50-some years, was a strong military leader. The first five chapters of Isaiah are written during Uzziah's reign and during the reign of Uzziah's son Jotham. It was a time of Israel in their history of great security, great prosperity. The nation was doing awesome. But it was also a time of moral decline, and many parallels will be seen between Isaiah's words to them and that could be spoken to our nation today. So these first prophecies are early in Isaiah's ministry. Then you get to chapter 6. Chapter 6 begins with the words, "In the year that King Uzziah died, I saw the Lord high and lifted up." And we'll see that a special calling comes upon Isaiah at that point, to basically prophesy to a people who will refuse to listen. You're going to be talking to people saying, get lost, I don't want to hear any of this. Isaiah is given a vision that he would deliver to God's faithful remnant at that time, who would be losing hope. With the death of Uzziah, you know, it'd be like how a lot of Christians saw the loss of Donald Trump in the polls. Like, oh, dude, what are we going to do now? You know, well, you know, in that year, it says, I saw God lifted up and sitting on the throne. You know, all these people are so afraid, you know, Uzziah died. What's going to happen now? And he's given this vision to relate to them. God is still on the throne. Uzziah is not our leader, nor is he our savior. God is. And that's well to be remembered in the days we're living in. Then chapter 7 of this book will begin a new set of prophecies with the introduction, "It came to pass in the days of Ahaz." Ahaz was a wicked king. He persecuted God's people. He began at that point, after Uzziah, after Jotham, then the leader, the ruler, began to persecute the godly people in the nation. This wicked king in the nation began to experience judgment from God. Hezekiah came along during the reign of Isaiah, also prophesied during his reign. Hezekiah brought revival to the country just for a brief period. It's like if you were to graph, you know, that period in history of Israel's nation, the general trend is downward. Yeah, Hezekiah went up, but it's just going down and down and down. Jewish tradition holds that it was under Hezekiah's wicked son Manasseh that this old prophet Isaiah was executed, sawn in half, lengthwise. It's mentioned in Hebrews 11, chapter 37. But the reign of the kings mentioned here in verse 1 puts Isaiah's ministry around 700, 800 years before the birth of Jesus Christ. Isaiah probably wasn't a very popular guy at the time that he prophesied. So he was sent by God to tell God's people what their condition from God's perspective looked like, which wasn't good. But it didn't matter because they weren't listening anyway. As is seen in the prophet's opening words here in verse 2, "Hear, O heavens, give ear, O earth, for the Lord has spoken. I've nourished and brought up children. They have rebelled against me. The ox knows its owner, the donkey its master's crib, but Israel does not know, and the people do not consider. Alas, a sinful nation, a people laden with iniquity, a brood of evildoers, children who are corruptors. They have forsaken the Lord. They have provoked to anger the Holy One of Israel. They have turned away backward." By the time of Isaiah, it had been about 200 years since the death of Solomon, when Israel was at their peak. That was like their greatest, you know, heyday. And then the split in the nation took place into two kingdoms. The northern kingdom fell immediately into spiritual apostasy. It had gone through about 18 kings politically over that 200-year period, at the time of Isaiah. Their survival was constantly threatened, and they were on the verge of being conquered by the Assyrians at the time of Isaiah. The southern kingdom, because they had retained the temple, they retained the Levitical worship system, they had a descendant of King David on the throne. Because of all that, they had received an extension of grace from the Lord. But that grace was running out. Since they refused to listen, God's words are addressed to the rest of creation. "Hear, O heavens, give ear, O earth." And the people aren't listening. The spiritual children that God had raised, that he had birthed out of Egypt, taken care of, given land, had ended up rebelling against them, it says. God had done so much for them, and they just became totally ungrateful. It's just like there's over 6,000 rivers that pump fresh water into the oceans every day continually, but the oceans never become any fresher because of it. It just seems like wasteful. That's how billions of people receive these new mercies that God gives every morning. His mercies are new every morning through the just and the unjust. God extends mercy, but the most people just remain completely insensible. Whatever, you know, dude, I'm too caught up in my life. I'm too caught up in the things I got going on to think about God. They think about him when the doctor says, "Oh, by the way, you got cancer and I don't know if this is going to last," or, "Oh, by the way, you know, your finances just blew through the door." Now, all of a sudden, you know, people are looking for God. As a pastor, 25 years, believe me, I get called to the hospital, the call to this. This is when people call a pastor. Dude, my whole life is falling into complete shambles. You know, that's your job. You know, or I want to get married. You know what to do. But here it's like even dumb animals, verse 3, have enough sense to know who's feeding them. But alas, verse 4, it's not an alas of sadness or sorrow, but verse 4 is a declaration of judgment. God's children rebelled, verse 2. They didn't know, verse 3, as in they don't care to know. And his children were a brood of evildoers. They are all corruptors. They were a generation committed to doing evil and corrupting themselves, having forsaken the law and forsaken God. There's a spiritual law of gravity, just like there's a physical law. And forsaking the Lord, a backward progression starts that if it's not rectified becomes neglect. That neglect becomes rebellion, not caring about the things of God until nothing is being produced but evil and corruption once again. It happens to people all the time to where they're one day they're following the Lord and then the next they end up going the complete opposite direction to the point where even judgments upon them, even if God is trying to wake them up, they're having no impact. As it says here, why should you be stricken again? Verse 5, you will revolt more and more. The whole head is sick and the whole heart faints. From the sole of the foot, even to the head, there's no soundness in it, but wounds and bruises and putrefying sores. They have not been closed or bound up or soothed with ointment. So they had reached a point where cataclysms and plagues and military defeats upon their nation that were being sent against them to wake them up spiritually those were only causing them to revolt more and more, to be even, you know, more contrary to God, as we'll see further on, instead of turning to the true and living God who birthed them as a nation, to whom they owed their existence. Instead of turning to him in their times of catastrophe, they're turning more and more to idolatry and the Eastern ways and soothsayers, chapter 2, verse 6 will say. They're turning to anything but God. The description in verse 6 is taken from the book of Leviticus, chapter 13, verses 18 through 23, where it describes a person completely consumed with leprosy. From head to toe, they were full of an irreversible condition. Your country is desolate, verse 7. Your cities are burned with fire. Strangers devour your land and your presence. And it is desolate, as overthrown by strangers. So the daughter of Zion is left as a booth in a vineyard, as a hut in a garden of cucumbers, as a besieged city. Unless the Lord of hosts had left us a very small remnant, we would have become like Sodom. We would have become like Gomorrah. As I said, this probably wasn't the most positive, uplifting message for people to hear. You know, Isaiah probably wasn't, you know, invited on TV talk shows or invited to speak, you know, at events and stuff like that. He was most likely hated by the people. You know, I loved this book. And that day he was hated, except a small remnant who said, dude, you're totally right. As will be seen in Isaiah's prophecies here, God's people had plenty of false prophets. There were a lot of people telling them what they wanted to hear, just like there are today. Dude, you can go on TBN or whatever and you can hear, you know, God wants you to be prosperous. We're all prosperous. Yeah, but what about this part of the Bible? It talks about that. They don't teach that part. You know, but God's people in that day, just as there are today, plenty of false prophets telling the people that everything was great. In fact, they were saying God is the source of all of our prosperity, even though they were spiritually apostate. But see, all those false prophets of that day, they're long gone. Isaiah's words remain. They hold fast as a warning to every nation that is going to come along. God's word remains. All throughout history, God is faithful and he is merciful to tell people ahead of time, warn anyone who will listen so that some, a faithful remnant, will turn and repent as is being spoken of here. Because of their sin, verse 7 describes a country in complete chaos and destruction. You know, you can listen to CNN or whatever, and they'll tell you, no, everything's great, dude. The economy's growing great. Well, wait a minute, dude. When I go to the gas pump, it doesn't seem like all that great. And when I go to buy groceries, all of a sudden, you know, how come, you know, things that used to be $2 are $11? Something is kind of off here. It seems like our culture is just completely devolving into sexual immorality, people, you know, changing genders and all this just bizarre behavior. It's the same thing there, and we'll see that in this prophecy. This country in complete chaos, self-destructing. The daughter of Zion, verse 8, is speaking of the city of Jerusalem, God's holy city, as it is personified many times in prophecies like this. It's described as this lowly hut or a booth that the people who would guard the fields, they would have large agricultural fields at that time. At the time of harvest, they would have to guard them because enemies stronger than them would say, well, we'll just wait, let them grow all the crops, and then we'll go over there and we'll take all their crops and go back home. What are they going to do about it? And so that's the picture here. They're like this booth where all their crops are completely destroyed and they're huddled in their booth because now the enemy wants to come and kill them. That's what the city of Jerusalem, their capital city, is described as, with all the fruitful fields, the other cities there around in Israel being completely devastated, and Jerusalem as this booth that's encircled or besieged by the enemy with nothing left. At the time of King Uzziah, when God spoke these words to Isaiah,

very small remnant has remained at the end of Jeremiah's ministry. Read the book of Jeremiah. 100 years after Isaiah, nothing left. A small remnant, a handful of people. But unless God had left them, it says, the nation would have suffered the same fate as Sodom and Gomorrah, complete annihilation, which is what they deserved as they're addressed in verse 10. Hear the word of the Lord, you rulers of Sodom. Give ear to the law of our God, you people of Gomorrah. Is it calling them? To what purpose is the multitude of your sacrifices to me, says the Lord? I've had enough of burnt offerings of rams, the fat of fed cattle. I do not delight in the blood of bulls or the lambs or goats. When you come to appear before me, who has required this from your hand to trample my courts? See, they were putting up a whole front of being religious. You know, they were trying to pretend, you know, making a good show of it to everybody else. God says in verse 13, don't bring any more of your worthless sacrifices. Your incense is an abomination. The new moons, the Sabbaths, the calling of assemblies. I can't endure iniquity and the sacred meaning. Your new moons, your appointed feasts, my soul hates, God says. They are troubled to me. I'm weary of bearing them. When you spread out your hands, I will hide my eyes from you. Even though you make many prayers, I'm not going to hear. Your hands are full of blood. See, people are ignorant of God and of his word. He's much more merciful. You know, Jesus would go to the tax collectors and the prostitutes, and, you know, they would just receive it. You know, they would get saved readily. But the religious leaders, they knew all about it, dude. They knew everything. You couldn't tell them anything. And people are ignorant of God. He's much more merciful and patient. But throughout the Bible, religious hypocrisy practiced by those claiming to be God's people, that is described and judged as the worst sin possible. As one theologian put it, it's a double iniquity. It's twice as evil. Jerusalem, religious system that was taking place there at the time of Isaiah, it's spoken to in verse 10 as being no different than Sodom and Gomorrah was at the time of their destruction. And the description in verses 11 through 15 is of people just going through the motions in their religious devotions as if they're trying to appease God and just get him off their backs while they practice lives of horrible sin. The sacrifices and the offerings that God had established under Mosaic covenant, he was gracious to allow them, give them a way to provide a way of approaching God in worship. But it's the attitude of my heart that God is concerned with. That's what he looks at. You know, I can fool everybody else, but God looks on the heart. The multitude of your sacrifices were worthless, he says in verse 11, no longer delights in them. God saw their pretense of offering him worship and tells them to keep your futile or empty sacrifices. Verse 13, their incense, which is symbolic of prayer, is an abomination. Their various feast days and supposed sacred assemblies, his soul hates. They were burdensome to him. Literally, he was tired of putting up with them. It was all fake. It was all make-believe religious. A lot of people go to church. You know, they come walking out on a Sunday morning. You can walk up to them and say, tell me about this God you're just in there worshiping. They wouldn't have a clue. They never even read the Bible. It's all fake. It's like a zoo in Cairo, Egypt. A couple of years ago, they were found to have donkeys with black stripes painted on them in their zebra exhibit. So people are, wow, cool zebras. And then someone takes a picture and they're like, dude, that's not a zebra. That's not a zebra. It's a white donkey. The picture went viral. Local news team, they interviewed a veterinarian who said, yeah, dude, that's not a zebra. I painted something on that thing. The same trick was tried in a zoo in Gaza, actually, in 2009. And when they got caught, they blamed Israel, of course.

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If you would like a copy of today's teaching, which is part of a Bible study that was given during one of our weekly services, please contact the church at 608-273-2911 or visit us on the web at calvarychapelmadison.com. 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Until next time, press toward the goal for the prize of the upward call of God in Christ Jesus.

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1: It's 428. It's 72 degrees.
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0: lives are to reflect Jesus Christ. So why would we ever be ashamed of the gospel? That's our topic today as we begin with this comment from our teacher, Mike McIntosh.
1: So do not be ashamed of the gospel of Jesus Christ, because it is powerful to help bring salvation into a soul. And you are the vehicles and the vessels that God will use. Don't say it's for the pastors and the preachers and the teachers and the evangelists. It's for the body of Christ.

0: Welcome to today's edition of Chapter and Verse, where we're continuing a fascinating study of the Book of Romans. The universal goodness of the human race, that's a philosophy that will not survive a thorough reading of the Book of Romans. Sin means refusing to do God's will, and since that fateful day in the Garden of Eden, our nature has been to disobey and ignore God's clear purpose. Sin cuts us off from God and causes us to live our own way. The first chapter of this book is our text, and Mike McIntosh is our instructor as we begin our teaching today on CMV. Our message title is, Don't Be Ashamed of the Gospel.
1: For I'm not ashamed of the gospel of Christ. He's very explicit of what it is. It's the gospel of Jesus Christ. And the term not ashamed is very important because it shows up in public oratory that he wasn't afraid to speak. He wasn't afraid to stand before the kings and tell them the gospel, or the Sanhedrin, the Jewish hierarchy, tell them the gospel, or the poor people, tell them the gospel, or the apostles before him, tell them the gospel. And Paul was very, very straightforward with it. And sometimes you can be ashamed to be seen with your Bible, or you won't put a Christian sticker on your car because people give you the one-way sign, or they honk at you or shake their fist at you or something. You're ashamed of the gospel. You're embarrassed. You're not going to be in a meeting with somebody and say, by the way, what is your faith? Or to start a dialogue with somebody. You seem a little bit sad today. Is there anything we could talk about? I've been with people like that and hang back a little bit. And then there's other times I just take a little bold step and I'll say to somebody, they've never met me before, we're in a meeting or something, I can just discern that they're troubled over something, and boom, it opens up about their marriage is falling apart and goes on and on. And we become a friend and get one another strong and in the faith. So do not be ashamed of the gospel of Jesus Christ, because it is powerful to help bring salvation into a soul. And you are the vehicles and the vessels that God will use. Don't say it's for the pastors and the preachers and the teachers and the evangelists. It's for the body of Christ. We are to be a city on a hill, that our lights would shine, that all men would see our good works and give glory to God. So I'd like to point out a couple of things. Never be ashamed of the gospel. You can be ashamed of other things, but never the gospel of Jesus Christ. Never. Why? Because it is the power, it says, of God. The gospel is the power that God has unleashed on this planet to salvation. That people can make it off this planet. We have so many trillions of dollars having been spent and being spent to get to other planets, and only a select few have been able to get off this planet, and only a handful have ever walked on an orb that we know about, on another orb around our planet, and that's the astronauts that went to the moon. I remember being with James Irwin one day when he had come back from the moon, and I said, what was it like to leave planet Earth and fly all the way to the moon and get out of a spaceship and walk on the moon and come back in and fly all the way back, and now here you are today? He said, Mike, it was mind-boggling. Absolutely mind-boggling. And I was thinking, well, yeah, what else? I mean, well, it was mind-boggling. That's all he could say. How do you explain what he saw? It was an amazing trip for all those guys that have been out there. But we can't get away from ourselves. Man is trying to run from himself in so many different ways. And you can't get off the planet. There's no way to get off the planet except by death. That's what the administrator of this planet says, that you have to die. And then you go in the planet and you get your little cell for eternity. Well, it's powerful, the gospel of Jesus Christ, to show you the lies by shining the light. And in the gospel of Jesus Christ, it tells us that we can live forever, not on this planet, but in the presence of God. And that he's going to create a new heaven and a new earth, and that we are going to live eternally with him, and we will have jobs and assignments, and we will have a wonderful time, and we will not remember, as Isaiah says, the former earth. So all the heartache and the pain, it's just going to be gone. You probably ask the question, well, do my parents or my people I love that are up in heaven, do they see me down here? You know what? I think that they're having such a good time, they're not even paying attention to you and me. They're just saying, I made it, it's up to you to make it now. Back to skydiving through the solar system, or whatever they do for entertainment, it's going to be fun, to say the least. So we want to circle, I'm not ashamed, and what is it I'm not ashamed of? Well, can you say I'm not ashamed of HBO or Star or any of the television networks that you pay money to watch R and X-rated videos thinking nobody watches them? Except for the people that work at those places have a complete record of everything you're watching, and if they know you and you claim to be Christian, then you've just blown it without even knowing it. And there should be things that you write down on a list. I'm ashamed of this, really. I'm ashamed of that. I'm ashamed of this, but I'm not going to be ashamed of the gospel. And when you get to the place that you're not ashamed of the gospel, your list of what you're ashamed of is going to get bigger, because you're going to realize, I am dying to self so that I can be a godly woman, I can be a godly man, and I'm not ashamed that I believe that Jesus Christ is the only begotten Son of God, that He is crucified for me. And by believing, God gives the power of this good news inside of me to say no to all the things that I was never ashamed of doing or saying or being involved in, that today I am, but I'm not ashamed of the gospel of Jesus Christ. So the world has watered things down so much of what happens in Vegas stays in Vegas. I mean, what a lie that is. It doesn't stay in Vegas. You had a credit card that you put in. They know who you were, what room you're in. There's cameras everywhere in the streets and in the buildings. You go, no, if somebody wants to nail you, they're going to nail you. And they have everything about you going on. So you want to be a person that doesn't have the power to stop the promiscuous sex lifestyle or the drinking or the popping the pills or smoking the dope or whatever, watching the videos. The gospel gives you the power to overcome all of these things. And we are sometimes so flippant about life because we weren't ashamed of things that bring us to the place that it's our last day. So when our list of what we're ashamed of gets longer, the power gets stronger. The stronger the power of the gospel becomes, the more flows through you and the more fruit abounds to your account in heaven. So you need to never be ashamed of the gospel. Always remember it is the power of God. I'm going back to the Sermon on the Mount. I'm going back to the epistles. I'm going back to Proverbs. Read one chapter of Proverbs a day, and you'll have read the entire book of Proverbs 12 times by December 31st. Read five Psalms a day, and you'll read the whole book of Psalms 12 times by the end of this year. If you just did those two, your wisdom will increase from Proverbs, and your heart will soften, and your praise will increase to heaven from the Psalms. So never be ashamed of the gospel. Realize it is the power of God. It leads to salvation. And it is for everyone, even me and even you. It's for everyone. That's a great statement for Paul to make. It's for everyone. It's not just for the Jews. This is good news for everyone. Now, Rome was the world capital at this time. And Paul is saying, I've been hindered every time that I've tried to come to Rome. But I hope to see you all soon and be there and get some fruit in heaven. And I had asked Chuck Smith one time if he could help us out. And he said, of course, I'll always help you, Mike. And I said, well, this is very kind and gracious of you. And he said, well, I'm not being kind or gracious. I'm getting rewards in heaven because you bear a lot of fruit. And I don't want you to stop bearing fruit. And I said, what is this, Amway or something that we're talking about here? But he taught me a great lesson. If I invest in you and you bear fruit, I get rewards in heaven. But if I slack off and I'm a hireling and don't care about your spiritual life, I get nothing when I die. But I'd rather have nothing now and get to heaven and whatever. I just want him to say, safe like an umpire. I slide in and touch home plate. I made it. Everybody where I grew up will say, we never thought we'd see you here. So this is important. It was the world capital. It was also the military capital for Rome, where their generals, history tells us, were very arrogant, and you'd see generals on these strong horses parading around with all their medals on and pomp and circumstance, and military was very big. That's how they administrated and got the projects done that they did. Military was very important. Came a time when they started weakening the military, and came a time when they allowed homosexuals into the military. And their military went down and they lost their empire. The generals were proud instead of standing for reason. Now, a second problem that came here is that there was this anti-Semitic, anti-Jewish flavor that had begun to grow just as the Christian gospel had come to the capital, and churches, which were home fellowships, were growing throughout. God was building this spider web. And that's what we did when we first started, is that I started training men when there was only 10 of us gathering for Bible study, and set up home fellowships. And then as those grew, we set up more. And by the time we had our own facility over in North Park, we already had 150 churches going, quote unquote, in homes. So then from there, I'd say, okay, you take these 10 and you go out to El Cajon, or you take these 10 homes that are over here in La Mesa and start a church there. And then it started planting bodies that started ministering, that started schools and preschools and education systems. And I've watched all of this grow. It's just been a wonderful thing to see and hear God. Because I remember back in 1975 that I had a graph that in prayer one day the Lord had me draw out the county and put these circles where there would be churches. And I remember going to one of our early board meetings and telling all those men, I think God wants us to, you know, not just keep building up what I'm doing, but let's plant these churches. And they said, how would that ever happen? And I look now, and that has happened, and more. Had I known what God was going to do, I would have gotten in the way, and nothing would have happened. So I like it that I have no clue what's going on. It's kind of nice. It is in the righteousness of God. So I want to be righteous, but I have to be righteous in God. Is revealed, now underline this, from faith to faith. Faith to faith. You're not just right here in faith today. You're going to be in faith on Monday, new faith on Tuesday and Wednesday. The basic faith, but you're going like through curtains. You're just going, wow, something new, more faith. The more you read the word, the more the faith comes in. Levels, dynamics, any direction you want to go, faith to faith. Gosh, I'd never thought of that before. Thank you, Lord. I just had a news last night. I'd finished a semester of school, and I made the dean's list. And I thought, well, how cool is that? What is the dean's list? Anyhow, I always made the bad guy list. And it was kind of nice to hear that. But I know that I've got a plan, and I'm going from one step to the next step to the next step, and I'm almost there. And in all the spare time that I've taken and I've studied and did my papers, my quizzes and things, it's almost there of what I'm called of God to do in the future. And it's so neat to see the fruition of it. So I want you to consider faith to faith right now. It's Sunday school faith that you have a little felt board and some pictures and you get a gold star after your name. But your faith matures where you start saying no to things that you should be ashamed of and your friends aren't. But you have to separate yourself with God, and you are ashamed of those things. And you realize your body wants to do those things, and your mind wants to grasp those things. But you want the righteousness that is in God. And that's when you say no. And you start resisting the devil, and he flees from you. You don't resist the devil, he'll start dancing with you. For in the righteousness of God is revealed from faith to faith, it is written, the just shall live by faith. Now, when the anti-Semitic movement happened of persecuting outright the Jewish people in Rome, Caesar Nero was one of the Caesars that came to power. And he was possessed by demons, to say the least. And this is why some Bible expositors believe that the spirit that possessed Nero will be the spirit that possesses the Antichrist in the book of Revelation when he makes his power move and he's wounded, the Bible says, by a sword in the Strong's Exhaustive Concordance. That word for sword says military weapon, which in today's vernacular could be a pistol or a rifle or any military weapon. And this wound is unto death. He should die by it. While he's in this state, I can imagine him laying on the ground or laying in the back of an ambulance. He's just made some speech somewhere around the world. And this smooth-talking guy that's come out of nowhere with no birth records or education records and nobody knows anything about him, he's laying there and he makes his deal with the devil. Let me continue or whatever. And the devil sends this evil spirit in him. And he comes through this assassination attempt. And yet, Zechariah tells us that his eye is covered, his right eye, and his right arm is withered. So whatever this attack is, it wounds him. But yet, the brilliancy of hell is inside of him. And now, Satan, trying to be the father, he now has his son, and his Holy Ghost is the false prophet. So he's mimicking that of Father, Son, and Holy Spirit. So he came to Nero, and Nero was a lunatic, and he would do such things to mock Jesus and Christianity. He put skins of lambs and sheep onto Christians that were prisoners, and then he would on the weekends fill the arenas and toss the Christians with these sheepskins on them to the wolves and the lions that would come and eat them and beat them up. And he's quoted as saying, crying out to the crowd, "Where is your good shepherd now, little flock?" And he mocked them. You look at Fox's Book of Martyrs and you see some of the things that this man did. Unbelievable. Caesar Nero would take Christians and dip them in wax and tie them to poles in the backs areas, the yards of his beautiful palace, and he'd ride naked in his chariot, screaming at the top of his lungs and intoxicated, and he'd light them up like candles burning everywhere in his palace yards. And one time he is quoted as saying, "How does it feel to be the light of the world now, Christians?" He hated Christians. But here is a man that had power at the top, and he used it for his own self-aggrandizement. I want you to remember this. Rome, at this time that this letter is being written, I am not ashamed. Rome is the center for world entertainment. It came from the hearts of the wicked leaders, and they endorsed it. And the capital of entertainment for the whole world. The ideas flowed out of Rome and were demonic and evil. Hollywood and Vegas have brought a new capital of grunge to the world, taken the human race to deeper valleys of despair. Media has brought decadence with no shame at all to an all-time wickedness. And we are seeing a wickedness that is propagated 24 hours, 7 days a week, nonstop, just pounding, pounding, pounding. 500 cable channels, pounding, pounding, pounding. 4 or 5 satellite channels, pounding, pounding, pounding. Thousands and thousands of movie theaters, pounding and pounding and beating us down as a people. Magazines, stuff on the internet. The mind is just oversaturated. That the teenagers are taking pictures of themselves with their clothes off and texting them around San Diego to one another. It has destroyed our country, and it is far worse than what history tells us was happening in Rome. So, with this decadence at an all-time low that we live in, we can experience that we need power. We need power. Our president absolutely needs power, and those around him need power of the gospel. They have Lenin and Marx power, but that is death, and that is man, and that is flesh. And Jesus lifts up God, the creator of heaven and earth, and he's not embarrassed at all, nor are his preachers. They are not ashamed. So stay tuned as we continue in Romans, because it will explain what he is saying here in his introductory remarks. The greeting of the day is very important for you. The greeting of the day in Rome was, "Caesar is Lord." Everybody, when you saw somebody at work or at school, entered the classroom, "Caesar is Lord." It was like Heil Hitler. It was Caesar is Lord. Caesar is God. And what he said and did, we will all follow. So the reason you have power in the gospel is that this is not good advice. This is good news. And you don't need good advice. You need good news. And the good news is man can conquer death, the ultimate enemy that you're going to face. And you will have to stand before God and give an account of your life. It's not good advice, it's good news that you, through Jesus Christ, can know God personally and his love. Paul knew that powerful truth was the only thing that could remove the Romans from the quagmire and from the cesspool of wickedness that they were living in. And for these young new Christians, Paul knew that it had to be a powerful gospel and one that gave hope and a promise. And that's why he encouraged them, never be ashamed. This is a power from God that brings people to eternal life and salvation. He knew this. You know, only Jesus is Lord could save Rome, not Caesar is Lord. It didn't save Rome. Only Jesus is Lord can save America today, not the Republican Party or the Independent or the Democratic, only Jesus. And it's his body, you and me, that should not be ashamed and should stand for the righteousness of God that goes from faith to faith. And the just shall live by faith. And later we'll see that whatsoever is not of faith is sin. I must make my decisions based on faith, not by sight. Faith, not by sight. The righteousness of God comes through this gospel. Now, since the just shall live by faith, we need to ask ourselves, how much does God really love us? How far has he gone to protect us and to warn us and our families? Think of the hundreds and hundreds of years between the people's names I'm going to give you from the Old Testament. And how did God orchestrate this all to give us a Bible code? And how does he give ears to hear and eyes to see? Follow me along if you want with a pencil or paper. Adam was the first man. Adam means man. That's the definition of his name. Adam equals man. Adam had a son named Seth. Seth's name means appointed. And then Seth had a son named Enosh. And Enosh, his name means subject to death. Enosh and his wife had a son named Canaan. And Canaan means sorrowful. And then Canaan had a son named Mahalalel. Mahalalel means from the presence of God. And then Mahalalel had a son named Jared. And Jared means one comes down. And then Jared had the son that you know, Enoch, who never died. Enoch means dedicated. And Enoch gave birth to the world's oldest living man ever recorded, Methuselah. And Methuselah's name, interpreted into the English, is dying, he shall send. Methuselah, before he died, I think it was 969 years, gave birth to a son named Lamech. And Lamech means to the poor being comforted. And before he left earth, Lamech and his wife gave birth to a baby boy named Noah. And Noah means comfort. Now think of the wisdom of God in his righteousness, trying to tell the world that I'm speaking at so many different levels. If you're willing to dive in and meet me at these levels and these dimensions, faith to faith, faith to faith, any direction you want to go, you can be a brilliant scientist or a brilliant lawyer or brilliant whoever you are and go further than you can imagine as you go from faith to faith. Now, what do all these names have to do with one another? You have the first man, you have the oldest living man. You have a man, in fact, if you put all those names together, that they're talking about Jesus.
0: 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We'll pick up right here in Romans next time. 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
1: Today's Wisdom for Women is Proverbs 17, verse 3. The refining pot is for silver and the furnace for gold, but the Lord tests the hearts. The heat of trials and hardship to us are like the heat that the goldsmith applies to a lump of gold that he wants to make into a beautiful golden ring. Impurities are not visible because they are embedded in the core of that solid form. The goldsmith must hold the gold over the hottest part of the flame. As it melts into a liquid form, the impurities are released and they rise to the surface. This dross can then be skimmed away until the surface is clear. He never takes his eye off the precious metal, lest it stay in the fire too long or not long enough. How does he know that the gold is pure, fully refined? When he looks down and can see his own face reflected. Can you see how this applies to us? Are you going through something so hard you feel you are melting down? When your child is sick in the hospital, or a doctor just found a lump, or your mom has a stroke, life changes a lot. All of a sudden, the silly, frivolous things that used to seem so important just aren't. Let the dross float to the surface, things like self-reliance, self-pity, selfish ambition, jealousy, and pride. One of the things we must remember, though, this is not punishment. This is the refining fire. God has trusted you to go through this really hard thing, that the genuineness of your faith be much more precious than gold that perishes, though it's tested by fire, may be found to the praise, honor, and glory of the revelation of Jesus Christ. This is Debbie Bryson praying that the practical wisdom of God's word will make you wise.
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3: It's 71 degrees.

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1: The Apostle Paul knew what it was like to live with weakness. He had a struggle he wanted God to remove. And God's answer was not what Paul asked for. God didn't remove the weakness. Instead, he showed Paul something deeper. My grace is sufficient for you, for my power is made perfect in weakness. That's not always easy to hear. Most of us would rather have the problem solved and the pain lifted. But sometimes God works in the weakness instead of removing it. He gives strength you didn't know you had. Peace that doesn't match the situation. Grace that holds you when your own strength runs out. So if you're facing something you wish God would take away, you're not alone. A no from God is not absence. It may be an invitation to see His strength in a way you would never have seen otherwise. Be encouraged. His grace is still enough. WTSWLP.
2: 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This radio program is a chapter-by-chapter, verse-by-verse study through the entire Bible. And on today's edition of the Word for Today, Pastor Chuck continues his message, The Doctrine of Election, as we pick up in 1 Peter chapter 1, verse 1. And now, with today's study, here's Pastor Chuck.
3: Let's turn to 1 Peter chapter 1. Of the many disciples that were following Jesus, he chose 12 to be apostles. One of the 12 that was chosen as an apostle was Simon Peter. Simon Peter was, by profession, a fisherman. He was called by the Lord from fishing for those St. Peter's fish in the Sea of Galilee to become a fisher of men, and was a very impulsive person by nature, according to tradition, a very big man physically. He became one of the leaders in the church, and now he is writing his first epistle, introducing himself as Peter, an apostle of Jesus Christ, to the strangers. The word translated scattered there is the Greek word dispersed, throughout Pontus, Galatia, Cappadocia, Asia, and Bithynia. During the beginnings of the early church, there arose persecution against the church in Jerusalem. And as the result of that persecution, many of the Christians were scattered abroad throughout the world. And it is to these Christians who have been dispersed as the result of persecution, which is recorded in the book of Acts, that Peter is addressing this epistle. Primarily to the Jewish believers scattered because of the persecution in Jerusalem. But the epistle does also include Gentile believers, as is noted in chapter 2, verse 10. He calls them elect according to the foreknowledge of God. There is the doctrine of election, God having elected those who would be the heirs of salvation. The election of God is based upon His foreknowledge. You do not read of election apart from the foreknowledge of God. Now, if you believe that God does know all things, you should have no problem with the doctrine of election. If you have a limited God that has only limited knowledge, then you could have problems with the doctrine of election. Paul tells us in Ephesians 1 that we were chosen in Him before the foundations of the world. Here, election according to the foreknowledge of God. Now, let's put it this way. Does God know everything? We believe that He does. Known unto Him are all things, James said, from the beginning. If God knows all things, then God can't learn anything. It's impossible for him to learn anything because he already knows it. If God is ever going to know anything, then he already knows it. You see, the problem that we have is living within this time continuum, we think of everything, and as Chuck Missler says, in the linear. But God is outside of our time dimension. And looking down from his vantage, he can see the beginning and the ending at the same time. And so he knows all things from the beginning. So if God will ever know who is going to be saved, then he has always known who is going to be saved. That's God's foreknowledge. And as a result of that foreknowledge, knowing those that would respond to his love and to his grace through Jesus Christ, he has elected that they should be the children of God. And so the election, according to foreknowledge. And Peter, in several places here, does bring out this idea of called and elected and all, and the foreknowledge of God involved with it. Elect according to the foreknowledge of God the Father through the work of the Holy Spirit within our lives, that sanctification or being set apart by the Spirit, unto the obedience and the sprinkling of the blood of Jesus Christ. So the work of the Trinity in our salvation. Elect according to the foreknowledge of God. Set apart by the Spirit of God. And then cleansed by the blood of Jesus Christ. To those he said, grace and peace be multiplied. Charis, the typical Greek greeting. The grace. Shalom, the typical Jewish greeting. Peace. Let them be multiplied. Blessed be God and Father of our Lord Jesus Christ, which according to his abundant mercy hath begotten us again unto a living hope by the resurrection of Jesus Christ from the dead. He begins his epistle with sort of a doxology. Blessed be God, the Father of our Lord Jesus Christ, who has begotten us again. Now this idea is that of being born again. Begotten of God. I've been born again to a living hope. Hope is so essential. It's just a part of man's character, and it is the thing that keeps you going. A lot of times we just give up, except we hope that things are going to turn around. And so that hope is the thing that keeps a person going. I hope it's going to change. So I hold on. The disciples had come to hope in Jesus Christ as the Messiah. When they saw the miracles that he did, when they heard his teachings, they became convinced that he was the Messiah. When Jesus said to the disciples there at Caesarea Philippi, who do you say that I am? Peter said, you're the Messiah. You're the Son of the living God. Jesus said, blessed art thou, Simon Barjona. Flesh and blood did not reveal this, but my Father. They had come to believe, they were convinced that Jesus was the Messiah. But the cross changed things. Now, from the beginning, they did not understand how that the Messiah could suffer and die. They only took those scriptures of the Old Testament that spoke about the Messiah reigning, and they were planning their place in the kingdom when he set up his kingdom and he began to reign as king. And they would even argue among themselves as who's going to be the greatest. I'm going to be this, I'm going to be that. And of course, James and John's mother came and said, Lord, I want a favor. When you establish your kingdom, let my two sons sit on your right hand. And they were looking forward to the immediate establishing of the kingdom of God. And whenever Jesus would talk to them about his impending death, they would get upset. When Jesus started talking about it just after Peter said, you're the Messiah, and he started talking about his death, Peter began to rebuke him and said, Lord, you know, be thou far from thee. They did not understand the place of the cross in redemption until after the resurrection. So during those 3 days, when Jesus died, they died. Hope died. I mean, they were shattered. And when Jesus met the two disciples on the road to Emmaus, and they were walking down the path so disconsolate, Jesus said to them, what's the problem, fellas? How come you look so sad? What happened? They said, you must be a stranger around here if you don't know the things that have been going on lately in Jerusalem. She said, what things? What are you talking about? How Jesus of Nazareth, a man of God, mighty in the word and in deed, who went about doing good, healing the sick, and we had hoped in him for the salvation of Israel. But they crucified him. They killed him. We had hoped that he was the Messiah. We had hoped that he was the deliverer, but they killed him. It's all over. Hope is dead. And Jesus said, oh, fools and slow of heart, haven't you read the scriptures? And he began from Moses and on through the Old Testament, began to expound those scriptures that referred to the suffering and the death of the Messiah. And when they came to Emmaus, Jesus pretended like he was going to continue on. And they said, oh, no, no, it's too late. You come with us. And so as he broke bread, they recognized him. And he disappeared. And they said, oh, didn't our hearts burn within us as he spoke the word to us on the road? We should have known. And they ran all the way back to Jerusalem, some 9 miles. To share with the other disciples that Jesus is risen indeed. We had hoped. Hope was dead. Now Peter is saying, thank God. Blessed be God. We've been born again. The hope was dead, but we've been born again. But now it's a living hope because of the resurrection of Jesus Christ from the dead. You see, the hope that we have is a living hope. And the basis of our hope in eternal life, the basis of our hope for the kingdom of God, is the fact that Jesus rose from the dead. That's the foundation of the hope that we have tonight. Had Jesus not been raised from the dead, then there would be no Christian church. There'd be no basis for a Christian church. But his resurrection has made the hope more than just a hope. It's a living hope that we have tonight as the result of the resurrection of Jesus Christ from the dead. But it's more than that. It's the hope of the inheritance that is ours as sons of God, joint heirs with Jesus Christ. Paul, in his prayer for the Ephesians, was that they might know what was the hope of their calling. Do you know what is the hope that God has for you in the future? Do you know the inheritance that God has for you? The plans that God has for your eternal future? Do you know the glories of dwelling with him in his kingdom forever? Paul prayed, oh, that you might know what is the hope of your calling. It's a living hope of an inheritance that is incorruptible and undefiled and fades not away. And it's reserved in heaven for you. Now, interestingly enough, the Bible always balances the teaching of the sovereignty of God with the responsibility of man. And the Bible teaches both truths. We cannot always reconcile them in our minds as we try to follow steps of logic and carry it out to a logical end. somewhere it breaks down and we lose it. But the Bible does teach both, that God is sovereign, but it also teaches that there is that part of man's responsibility. Man must respond to God. So there is that human responsibility that counterbalances the sovereignty of God. Here Peter is telling us of the sovereignty of God. You have been elected according to God's foreknowledge, set apart by the Holy Spirit, cleansed from your sins through the blood of Jesus Christ. You have been begotten by God unto a living hope by the resurrection of Jesus Christ from the dead. There is an inheritance waiting for you. It's incorruptible, it's undefiled, it fades not away. It's reserved, got your name on it. Reserved in heaven for you who are kept by the power of God. Now, in this, all up until this point is what God has done in God's sovereignty. It's all God's work. You don't have a thing to do with this yet. It is all the work of God up to this point. So now he gets to your part of the whole thing. Who are kept by the power of God through faith. What is your part? Just believing. You know, God's done all the work. He didn't leave anything as important as the work to someone as weak as you. You'd mess it up. So God did all the work. And all that is left for you to do is to believe the work of God. They said to Jesus one day, what must we do the works of God? And Jesus said, this is the work of God. Just believe on him whom he has sent. And so God has done the work. God's part. All of this was God's part. Then he finally gets to your part through faith. Just believing and trusting that work of God. Wherein ye greatly rejoice. I rejoice in that work of God in my behalf. I rejoice in the inheritance that I have. I rejoice in that hope of eternal life through Jesus Christ, the living hope because he rose from the dead. And I rejoice in it. I greatly rejoice, though now for a season, Paul said, if need be, you are in heaviness because of the manifold trials. Christianity and Jews, they had two strikes against them. The Jews had rebelled against the Roman authority. Within 6 years of Peter's writing this epistle, they were to begin another rebellion, which was to bring really the destruction of Jerusalem under the siege of Titus. And then once more they were to rebel when they were utterly destroyed during the reign of Hadrian, Bar Kokhba, holding out in that little village of Bera, which was much like the story of Masada, but there were no survivors or no Josephus. Flavius to record it, and so we know so little about it. But the Jews did experience, even in those days, persecution because they were a Jew. Secondly, they received persecution because they were Christians, a Jewish Christian, double jeopardy. And so they had persecution where they went. And Peter speaks about, you're rejoicing greatly in the future, though at the present, you're going through some pretty heavy trials. But know this, the trial of your faith is actually more precious than gold that perisheth, though it be tried with fire, that your faith might be found unto praise and honor and glory at the appearing of Jesus Christ. In other words, these were all purifying experiences that you were going through. And God so often uses trials as purging or purifying instruments in our lives. As a fire to burn out the dross, God puts us through the trials. in order that we might be refined and purified. The trial of your faith is really more valuable than gold that perishes. Though your faith be tried with fire, the purpose of God is that it might be found unto the praise and honor and glory at the revelation here, apocalypsis, of Jesus Christ, whom, having not seen, ye love, in whom, though now ye see him not, yet believing, you rejoice with a joy that's indescribable and full of glory. So, we are in much the same condition as these to whom Peter was writing. We've not seen Jesus, but yet we love him. Whom having not seen, I still love him. And I rejoice in this hope, in this inheritance, in this eternal life, in salvation, with a joy that is indescribable. I cannot describe to you the joy that is in my heart. I don't have words. I don't have a vocabulary that can describe the ecstasy that is mine as a child of God. It's a joy indescribable. It's just full of glory. Receiving the end of your faith, even the salvation of your souls. That's where my faith is going to ultimate in the salvation. So faith is tried. My life is taken through these fiery trials that

0: when Daniel was seeking understanding of some of the things that he was writing about, the Lord just said, Daniel, just seal it up. It's not for now, it's for the future. And in the last days, knowledge will be increased. They'll understand it then. So you just seal it up. It's not given unto you to know at this particular point.
1: We'll return with more of our verse-by-verse Bible study in the book of 1 Peter on our next broadcast. Join us again next time as Pastor Chuck continues his verse-by-verse study through the Bible. That's right here on the next edition of The Word for Today.
0: May the Lord be with you. May the Lord watch over you this week. May the Lord bless you. May He fill you with His love, with His Spirit, with His grace, that you might show forth that grace of God in your dealings with others, that you might manifest the Spirit, the nature of Jesus Christ in your relationship with others, that you might walk even as He walked. In Jesus' name.

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2: Nearly 100,000 deaths. This is Ken Ham, often a radio and TV program guest speaker on the Bible's authority and reliability. A few months ago, the media announced the nation of Canada would hit a milestone this summer. Doctors would kill their 100,000th patient through their Medical Assistance in Dying program. Canada now euthanizes more people than dogs. Human life is increasingly being treated across the West as of less value than a dog. But as Christians, we must uphold the sanctity of every human life. We're all made in God's image, and we don't have the authority to decide who lives and who dies. Because of sin, we all die, but Jesus came and died in our place so that we could have eternal life with him.
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4: Being around truth is not the same thing as being changed by it. A person can know the language, recognize the verses, sit through the message, and still keep God at arm's length. Familiarity can look a lot like faith, even when the heart is still resisting what God is saying. Jesus saw that up close. People listened to him, watched him, and still walked away unchanged. Not because he was hard to understand, because surrender asks for more than interest. It asks for trust. It is possible to admire Jesus without following him, to agree with what is right and still hold back the part of life he is trying to reach. But God does not call people closer just to leave them the same. He calls you to trust him, to let grace do more than visit the surface. So do not confuse being around the things of God with actually walking with him. Those are not the same thing. 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
1: And again, just turn on the TV. You could see this being portrayed today. People doing what's right in their own eyes. You know, Paul in 2 Timothy 3, verses 1 through 9, told Timothy about the last days. And listen to how this plays out. But know this, that in the last days, perilous times will come. For men will be lovers of themselves. And I'll just stop right there. Lovers of themselves, that's the key. Everything that flows next comes from being self-centered, being a lover of yourself. Be lovers of money, boasters, proud, blasphemers, disobedient to parents, unthankful, unholy, unloving, unforgiving, slanderers, without self-control, brutal, despisers of good, traitors, headstrong, haughty, lovers of pleasure rather than lovers of God, having a form of godliness but denying its power, and from such people turn away. It's like the news, right? What we see. And again, the key is being lovers of themselves, not lovers of God. Because if you are first and foremost lovers of God, what will flow from your lives are the things of God. That agape love, that unconditional love that only God can give you. The agape love is not a natural love. Our natural love is phileo, a brotherly love. But agape love is unconditional. And the best example I can give you of agape love is Jesus and his love for us. He died when we were yet sinners. When he hung on the cross and they were mocking him, he was so beaten and they're crucifying him. What does he say? Father, forgive them. They know not what they do. I'd be like, Father, toast them, right? Father, forgive them. That's an agape love. He always reached out to people. And Lord, help me to be more like Jesus. You know, in the book of Numbers, when Korah rebelled against Moses and Aaron, they were able to gather 250 leaders, men of renown, to join them in this rebellion against Moses. And ultimately, the rebellion was against God. And in the end, Korah and those who were standing with him against Moses and Aaron died in the rebellion. Because God takes rebellion seriously. But rebellion starts in the heart. And it begins with a rebellion against God. And then it's manifested towards others. I recently read an article, and I was shocked by it. I don't know. I do get shocked still. That said, polyamory is the next sexual frontier that pastors are going to have to deal with. So when I saw that I'm going to have to deal with this, I need to find out what that word means if I'm going to have to deal with it, right? And this is what one person had to say, and you'll kind of get the idea. Polyamory is the philosophy and practice of loving multiple people at the same time in an open, honest way. It emphasizes the choice of how many partners one wishes to be involved with instead of adhering to more commonly accepted social norms. To be a polyamorous means to have open, intimate, or romantic relationships with more than one person at a time. People who are polyamorous can have sexual orientation and relationships can include people of different sexual orientations. Wow. You know, it's hard to even imagine that they come up with stuff like this. But they are. And now it's come into Christian circles. And the author of this article was trying to justify the practice of this. Well, he's not, but there's a... Listen to the story. Listen to how this goes. A pastor recently told me about Tyler and Amanda, names changed, high school sweethearts raised in Christian homes, living in a Bible Belt. After getting married, they seemed to be living the American dream with a house, good jobs, and two kids. Then John, a friend of Tyler's, began living with their family. Amanda developed a close relationship with him, but their flirtation soon developed into something more, and John and Amanda proposed to Tyler that they begin to explore polyamory, with Amanda adding John as a significant other. They also encouraged Tyler to develop a relationship with another woman he met at the gym. He agreed. When Tyler and Amanda came out as polyamorous, Their parents were shocked. What seemed like a fringe practice of the sexual revolution had settled into the heartland of middle America. Making the situation even more complex, Tyler and Amanda sought counseling from a Christian counselor who advocated polyamory. Okay, he's pro this behavior, right? So who do they go to for help? Someone who's going to justify their sin? Yeah, I find that always interesting because that's what we do. Tyler's parents were disturbed by what their son and daughter-in-law heard there. Listen carefully. It's only adultery or cheating if someone is kept in the dark. If you are open and honest, this is a God-honoring relationship. And this is good for the kids. It takes a village to raise a child, so a polyamorous relationship actually brings more support and family into your kids' lives, much like the extended families in the past. So what is this guy doing, this Christian counselor? He's making the Bible say what he wants it to say to justify this sin, this behavior. Adultery isn't cheating as long as you make it known. I don't know if my wife would buy that one. This may be a memorial service for me. I mean, come on. You know, you don't have to be a Christian very long to know that this kind of behavior is wrong, right? You don't have to be a Christian that long. When I first got saved, maybe because I was raised in a home where it wasn't a Christian home, but the Christian values were at least taught, I knew things that were right and wrong. I knew when I was asked Julie to marry me that this was a lifelong process, that this wasn't going to end until one of us die. And Julie said she could take care of that, but that's another story. As many as 5% of Americans are currently in relationships involving consensual non-monogamy. Wow. Roughly 24% of church-going people believe that consensual polyamorous relationships are morally permissible. 24%. How does that happen? You know, the only way it can happen is that you either are not reading the Word of God and being taught the Word of God, or you're rejecting what God has said. In fact, what Jesus said in Luke 18:8, man, I didn't think I'd ever see come close to this. He said, "Nevertheless, when the Son of Man comes, will he really find faith on the earth?" Wow. We're to be salt and light. It's not time for us to be, you know, sitting in our lazy boy recliners doing nothing. It's time to stand up for the truth of God found in the Word of God. Will it offend people? Absolutely. I'm not telling you to be obnoxious. You love people. This is why I believe what I believe. This is what God's Word has to say, and I believe God's Word is true. But when you start moving away from God and His Word, all kinds of things will be opened for and justified. And understand that, man, in this period of time, Rome was horrible. The immorality was rampant. I mean, they had all kinds of slaves. I mean, the number of slaves, and I don't want to mess up the number, but it was huge throughout the whole Roman Empire. And their standards for women, well, Demosthenes said this. He said, in their view of sex, he said, "We keep prostitutes for pleasure. We keep mistresses for the day-to-day needs of the body. We keep wives for the faithful guardianship of our homes." That's the culture in which the gospel message was moving into. So when people today say, "Oh, it's so tough out there, nobody wants to hear, look at all the immorality, it's so bad," I'm like, welcome to Paul's day. That's where we need to be. I know we're all saying, you know, "I can't wait for the Lord to come back." I can't wait either. But there's a world of people that don't know Jesus that are going to die in their sins. And we are called to bring the gospel message to them. Never forget that. We have to be careful that we don't sit in the judgment seat of Christ because we're not Christ. Don't sit in the ivory towers looking down thinking you're so special. We're saved by the grace of God. And the only reason we're going to be able to stand before a holy God is because of Jesus and His shed blood for us. So when you look out at the people in this world and you see the things that they're doing and you see the things that they're saying, understand where they're coming from. The Spirit of God is dead in them, and it needs to be made alive. They need to be born again. And that is what we're bringing them, Jesus Christ. Again, salt and light. But here's the thing. When you reject authority, first with God, it's then manifested in speaking evil of dignitaries. And again, look at the verse 8, and we're going to read through verse 10 here. Likewise, also those dreamers defile the flesh, reject authority, and speak evil of dignitaries. Yet Michael the archangel, in contending with the devil, when he disputed about the body of Moses, dared not bring about him a reviling accusation, but said, "The Lord rebuke you." But these speak evil of whatever they do not know, and whatever they know naturally, like brute beasts, in these things they corrupt themselves. So here they speak evil of dignitaries. And it's born out of the fact that they've rejected authority. This is the logical next step. They're just saying and doing whatever they want. And Jude talks about Satan, and he talks about Michael the angel, archangel, two angelic beings. Michael the archangel, faithful to God. He appears some four times in the Bible. He's mentioned in Daniel chapter 10, chapter 12, Revelation 12, and here in Jude. And he's kind of the warrior angel. Every time we see him mentioned in Scripture, he's doing battle. And the word archangel just means kind of a leading angel. He's in charge of the angelic beings. Some say, well, he's just in charge of the warrior angels, maybe. But I think he's speaking of Michael now in charge of all the angels. Lucifer was in charge of all the angels before he fell. He was the chief. But he wanted to be exalted above God. And, you know, it's interesting when you look at the devil. How do you spend all that time with God and then reject him and think that you're better than him or think that you're a god? I don't get it. But again, when I look at the millennial kingdom, the thousand-year reign of Christ after the tribulation period, and I see those that are born in during that kingdom age, that they are going to have to accept or reject Jesus at the end, and some reject him, I'll go, how? How does that happen? You spent 1,000 years or 500 years with God, ruling and reigning, and you're going to reject him. It just boggles the mind. But that's the man. And when we are speaking evil of authority, we can justify that, right? But let me ask you, who's placed these people in these positions? Well, we can come up with all kinds of human names. But what about God? Has he placed them in those positions? He called Nebuchadnezzar, the king of Babylon, who came and brought judgment upon the southern kingdom of Judah, his servant, which I find fascinating. And you could read of Daniel. Daniel was taken captive, probably as a teenager, 14, 15, 16 years old, to Babylon from the southern kingdom of Judah. And he could have just been complaining and, you know, this king is wicked, he's evil. You never see him do that. When the king went insane for several seasons or several years, you never see Daniel say, he's only getting what he deserved. Or, praise God he's gone insane, he was a wicked guy. I firmly believe with all my heart that it was this Daniel who cared for this king when everyone else probably didn't want anything to do with a guy who was eating grass from the ground like a wild animal. He was caring for this man. Well, he was wicked. He put people to death just because he didn't like them. How could he do that? Because God put this man in authority. He didn't agree with what this man was doing, but he honored and respected this man. And you know what happened? You could read of it in Daniel chapter 4, the testimony of this king who gets saved. So please don't tell me that wicked people can't get saved, because don't be offended. I'm looking around the room. Sorry. Myself included. the love of God. Again, I'm not saying we agree with everything these people do, or you know, but we got to respect the position that they're in. You know, I told you many times before on Facebook when President Obama was in office, I would post a lot of things, jokes and stuff about him. And the Lord really convicted my heart, man. And the Lord said, you know, he's the president of the United States. He didn't get there just by chance. I put him there. And so I don't do that anymore. I pray for our president. Do I like the things that he's doing right now? No, I don't. I think he's doing some very wicked, ungodly things. But I respect the office of presidency, and I pray for our president and our vice president and all those people in Washington. You know, we think the Republicans are better than the Democrats. Yeah, by how much? Pray for our leaders in this country, that they stand up for righteousness, that they stand up for God, that they're willing to take that stand. You pray for them. And it's not easy, especially when you see some of the things that are coming down the pike. Let me say this. Blasphemy involves much more than taking God's name in vain. That's the idea of speaking evil. Though that is the heart of it. A person blasphemies God when he takes his word lightly and even jests about her when he deliberately defies God to judge him. Yeah, you know, we're to honor people. You know, that was one of the things when I was, worked in hospitals and doctor's offices and stuff in the ICUs. Did I always agree with my boss? No, I didn't. But they were my boss, and do I always understand everything that they have to deal with? No, I don't. I just see the here and now. And so I tried to respect their positions, so much so that they respected me. I had one of my bosses who would call me into her office just so she could sit down and bring all her concerns to me to ask me, what do you think, Joe? Well, I'm not the boss. But I was willing to listen and pray, Lord, give me the words to say. Because I respected the position, even though I don't always agree with what people do, like I said. Now, in verse 9, Jude gives us this example of how they speak evil of those who are glorious ones or dignitaries. And how much information? Don't you want him to say, Jude, why didn't you write more? Because I don't get this. They disputed over the body of Moses. Michael the archangel and the devil were disputing over the body of Moses after he died. What is that about? And in Deuteronomy 34, verses 5 and 6, this is about Moses' death. So Moses, the servant of the Lord, died there in the land of Moab, according to the word of the Lord, and he buried him in a valley in the land of Moab, opposite Beth Peor, but no one knows his grave to this day. Well, why? Well, I think one of the reasons is, could you imagine if they knew where Moses was buried, there would be huge shrines there to Moses? That's just what we do. But why this contention then? What is that about? Why are they fighting? Well, some believe it has to do with the future work of Moses. Keep in mind, on the Mount of Transfiguration in Matthew chapter 17, Jesus is transformed before Peter, James, and John. And we see Jesus with two others, Moses and Elijah. And I believe Moses is one of the two witnesses spoken of in Revelation 11 during the tribulation period, along with Elijah. Moses represented the law, Elijah represented the prophets. And was Moses able to enter the promised land? Oh, no, he wasn't. Even though he kind of got a sneak preview on the Mount of Transfiguration there, I think he's one of the witnesses that is in the land of Israel during the first 3.5 years of the 7-year tribulation period. But again, that doesn't explain really what the point is here. Keep in mind, what is Jude talking about? He's talking about coming against dignitaries. And notice what it doesn't say. Michael didn't say, hey, you in the red underwear, the devil, of course.
2: You're ugly.
1: No. What does he say? The Lord rebuke you. That's really the point of the story. Now, again, is this dealing with this body of Moses for because God's going to use him down the road? I don't know, because Jude doesn't elaborate on that. But I do know he's talking about bringing riling accusations against those who are in authority, speaking evil of dignitaries. And he doesn't do that. He just says, you know what, the Lord rebuke you. Why? Well, keep in mind, Lucifer was in charge over Michael before Lucifer fell. And I think he's still respecting that. A good example is when David was on the run from King Saul, the first king of Israel. Saul wanted David dead. And David had a chance to kill Saul, not once, but twice. 1 Samuel chapters 24 and 26. In chapter 24, verse 6, we said, David said to his men, "The Lord forbid that I should do this thing to my master, the Lord's anointed, to stretch out my hand against him, seeing he is anointed of the Lord." Wow. You know, isn't that interesting? That even though Saul was a wicked king, David said, you know what? God placed him there, and I don't have the authority to touch him, and I'm not going to do it. He's not going to, in a sense, speak evil of dignitaries. In fact, Peter in 1 Peter 2:17 says, honor all people, love the brotherhood, fear God, honor the king. Again, when was Peter writing? During the time of Caesar Nero. Very wicked ruler. And yet he says, honor him. I think Paul had his day with Caesar Nero to speak to him. Remember, he went to Rome, and he had a day with Caesar. And I think he presented the gospel message in such a powerful and loving way that Caesar Nero knew that there was a true and living God who loved him and died for him, and he rejected him. And what happened to Nero? He went insane. He burns Rome, right? Blames the Christians. When you reject the truth, and you know it is the truth, not a good thing. And again, we have to remember that Jesus is in charge of all things. I don't care what you're going through. I don't care what this nation or this world is going through. He is in charge. He is in control. And that's why Paul talked about keeping our eyes upward. Focus on the Lord. Because if you just spend all your time on the stuff here, you're going to be overwhelmed. And people say, oh, you're so heavenly minded, you're no earthly good. No, I can be no earthly good until I'm heavenly minded. Because I need to know what the Lord wants me to do in this evil, evil world. So we see how these men behave here in verse 10. These guys spoke boldly even about what they didn't know. And it's sad. You know, Jude has given us very quickly here, quicker than I have given you, what these apostates, these deceivers, these false teachers are. They are dreamers. They are defilers of the flesh. They are rejecting authority, and they are speaking evil of dignitaries. Now, in part two of our study on the characteristics of false teachers, next time, we're going to look at three examples of what they embrace or what they have. They've gone the way of Cain. They run greedily in the air of Balaam for profit, and they perish in the rebellion of Korah. And that's pretty much what he says of this. Jude doesn't elaborate because he expects us to know these things. And so we're going to expound on that. But again, Jude's main concern was to contend earnestly for the faith that has been once and for all delivered to the saints, to us. That's what we contend for. Let's pray. Father, again, not an easy message, but Lord, we have to be aware of these things, and we want to be examples of you. We don't want to fall into the characteristics of these apostates. We want to shine for you so people can see Jesus. Less of me, more of you. Help us, Lord, to live that way, to be honoring to you and a minister to the lost in the way that Jesus would, with the love and compassion, not condoning sin, but loving them into the kingdom of God. We thank you, Lord, and ask these things in Jesus' name. Amen.

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If you would like a personal copy of this message, mention today's date when you contact us. Our mailing address is Calvary Chapel, Manitowoc, Post Office Box 224, Manitowoc, Wisconsin, 54221-0224. Our telephone number is area code 920-682-6163. Or visit us on the web at www.thesustainingword.com, where you can listen to past studies and review the study notes. It is the hope of Pastor Joel and the congregation of Calvary Chapel, Manitowoc, that you would grow in the grace and knowledge of our Lord and Savior, Jesus Christ. Until next time, may the Lord nourish you with His sustaining word.

John chapter 10, verses 7 through 10. Then Jesus said to them again, "Most assuredly I say to you, I am the door of the sheep. All who have ever came before me are thieves and robbers, but the sheep did not hear them. I am the door. If anyone enters by me, he will be saved, and will go in and out and find pasture. The thief does not come except to steal, and to kill, and destroy. I have come that they may have life, and that they may have it more abundantly." This has been your sustaining word of the day, brought to you by Calvary Chapel of Manitowoc.

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1: Because once it's understood who Paul is as an official apostle of the Lord, it enhances his authority to speak aggressively into matters related to the church. So he says here now, such persons, the idle, we command. And then you'll notice in the second part of verse 2, he says, and exhort in the Lord Jesus Christ. It's interesting that I believe Jesus, everything we know about him, he was pretty much a blue-collar guy. I mean, he got up and went to work and knew what it was like to eke out a living, you know, like anybody else. I really can't find the verse that tells me that Jesus was a carpenter. If you know that verse, maybe you could let me know. I don't know if there's any verse that really says that, but we do know that his father was a carpenter. So it's kind of assumed that if his father was a carpenter, his father taught him the trade. An ancient rabbinical saying in Judaism is if you don't teach your children a trade, you'll teach them to be a criminal. So, you know, passing on a trade where you could survive economically was a very important part of first century Judaism. And over in Matthew 13, verse 55, when Jesus is claiming his authority as the Son of God, it says, is not this the carpenter's son? Is not his mother called Mary and his brother James and Joseph, Simon and Judas? So there's a reference to him being a carpenter's son. And so it's kind of assumed from that that he operated in the vocation of a carpenter, just as Paul the Apostle in Thessalonica exhibited his trade as a tent maker. So Paul's not asking these people who don't want to work to be any different than Jesus himself and any different than the Apostle Paul when he was with them. So verse 12, he says, now such persons we command and exhort in the Lord Jesus Christ to work in quiet fashion. Now this isn't new. He talked about this in 1 Thessalonians 4, verse 11. He says, make it your ambition to lead a quiet life. The Greek there is not a piece of duct tape on your mouth where you can't talk. It's just kind of a life that's not obnoxious and not overly intrusive. Make it your ambition, your goal in life, in other words, to lead a quiet life, to attend to your own business, and to work with your hands, just as we, here's the authority again, just as we commanded you. So this should be your goal as a Christian. You're quiet, not silent, because we share the gospel wherever we go, but we're not obnoxious, intrusive people. We're basically minding our own business, because I don't have to show up constantly looking for handouts if I'm supporting myself, and I'm not a busybody unnecessarily intruding into other people's lives because I'm working with my hands. You know, diligent, menial, middle class, working class labor that you would expect from a carpenter, that you would expect from someone that earns their living from tent making, etc. And then the last part of verse 12, to work in quiet fashion and to eat their own bread. You should probably, I'm reading out of the New American Standard Bible, if you've got an English translation that says own bread, you should circle the word or underline the word own if you're an underliner. Proverbs 25, verse 17 says, let your foot rarely be in your neighbor's house, or he will become weary of you and hate you. Why would I be in my neighbor's house all the time? Because I'm not supporting myself and I need my neighbor's help. You know, there's nothing wrong with a hand up. The problem is when it becomes a perpetual hand out, then it becomes different, where you're kind of depending upon your neighbor for self-sufficiency. And so you're always in your neighbor's house asking for this, that, or the other, to the point where you just wear down your neighbor. And that's what he's talking about here when he says, eat your own bread. Survive by the sweat of your own labor, not the sweat of your neighbor's labor. Or your neighbor, over the course of time, will see through the veneer and resent you. 1 Timothy 5 verse 8 says, if anyone does not provide for his own, same word, especially those of his household, he has denied the faith and is worse than an unbeliever. Notice he doesn't say you are an unbeliever if you do this. He says you're acting like an unbeliever. And in fact, you're acting worse than an unbeliever. Because even the unsaved world doesn't act this way. They don't just, I mean, they work, they labor, they plan for the future economically. They have budgets that they live under. I mean, the unsaved world understands the concept of labor, industry, work. And so when a Christian won't do that, they're actually worse than an unbeliever. By the way, this idea of worse than an unbeliever, this isn't the only time Paul talks about worse than an unbeliever. When he deals with the Corinthians in 1 Corinthians chapter 5 related to incest, you know, a man has his father's wife, he says the pagans don't even act this way. So it is an interesting theology that Paul is giving us here, that a saved person that's out of fellowship with God can actually out-sin an unbeliever, which is a frightening thing when you think about it. And the reason that's true, I didn't want to go this direction, but it just kind of came to my mind. As a Christian, you have two natures. This is very different right here than the teaching you're getting from John MacArthur and others that are very Calvinistic and reformed in their perspective. They do not teach that the Christian has two natures. So if a Christian acts up, their solution is, well, you're not a Christian. I'm here to tell you that just because you've got a new nature, and praise God that we have it, amen, it doesn't mean your old nature just took a vacation. I mean, are you guys in here ever tempted by your old nature? Just put up your hand if I can see if that's true. And those of you that didn't put up your hand are being tempted by the old nature right now because you're lying about it. I mean, I can go back to that old nature anytime I want to. But the issue as a Christian is I don't have to, because I have resources in Christ. I have to claim those moment by moment and walk by faith and obey what God tells me to do. But any time I want to as a Christian, I can volitionally. Now, when I was unsaved, I was more in a state of enslavement. But as a Christian, it's now more volitional. I can shut that off and go back to my old nature. So if a man does not provide for his own household, then he's actually worse than an unsaved person, which unfortunately is a reality for some. And by the way, when we teach this doctrine of the carnal Christian, the John MacArthur Reformed camp thinks that we're saying we're in favor of the carnal Christian. It's like, yay, I can be carnal. Let's all go out and do that. That's not what we're saying. There's a lot of negative things that happen in the life of a Christian when they go back to the old nature. Teaching that it's possible and that it's good are two completely different things. But when they hear us teach, they think we're teaching carnal Christianity, which we're not. I like to call carnal Christianity an unfortunate possibility, because I have two natures. You'll see those two natures in Romans 7, Galatians 5, around verses 16 and following. I mean, there are many, many places in the Bible that teach that. So that's why church discipline is necessary against saved people. If an unsaved person, or if a saved person rather, could never go back to the old nature, and you just want to call them an unbeliever, then there's really no need for church discipline, right? They're just not saved. But if a saved person can go back to the old nature, then the notion of church discipline, ecclesiastical separation, you know, those kinds of things become needed, which is what Paul is dealing with here. So he says that they are to eat by the sweat of their own brow. Now, does that sound familiar? That goes right back to what God articulated after the fall of Adam and Eve in Eden. He said then to Adam, he said, because you have listened to the voice of your wife. Now, listening to the voice of your wife can be a good thing. I've seen people take that to mean never listen to the voice of your wife. I mean, some of the best advice I've ever gotten on anything is listening to the voice of my wife. But this is more specific to the context. Listening to the voice of your wife who is saying, go ahead and plunge into sin with me. Then to Adam he said, because you have listened to the voice of your wife and have eaten from the tree which I commanded you, saying, you shall not eat from it, cursed is the ground because of you. In toil, look at that, you will eat of it all the days of your life. Both thorns and thistles it shall grow for you, and you will eat the plants of the field. So God, when Adam and Eve fell into sin, said, okay, you want to rebel against me? Fine. The earth itself is now going to rebel against you. So there's some sarcasm here. And when you go back to passages like Genesis 2, verse 15, you sort of get the impression that Adam was cultivating the garden. He was working and tilling the garden because he enjoyed doing that. When the curse is removed, industry doesn't stop. Because in the eternal state, Revelation 21, Revelation 22, it talks about how the bondservants of Christ will perpetually serve him. So industry, productivity, has always been part of God's plan and will always be part of God's plan. It's just in this case, with the fall of man, it became different. Now man had to work to survive. He wasn't working out of enjoyment and fulfillment. He was working by the sweat of his brow for his own survival. And this is the what I would call the siren song of socialism that the youth are sort of being swept into. And it's very attractive to their ears because the socialist will basically tell people, oh, you don't have to worry about the fall. You don't have to work to survive. You can work off someone else's sweat. And God says, no. By the sweat of your face, your own face, you will eat your bread. So God's principle is this. If you want to eat, then go to work. I understand we can come up with exceptions. What about the person who is disabled and whatnot? And I don't think the Bible is dealing with every little exception of a person with a basic need. But he's dealing with the general rule. The general rule is if you want to eat, then you have to work by the sweat of your own brow. Socialism. And what's the difference between a socialist and a Marxist? A Marxist is just a socialist who's in more of a hurry. Because both systems ultimately lead to the same place. I mean, they lead to this idea that the state or the government, cradle to grave, is going to provide everything for you. Socialism, leading to Marxism, says the exact opposite of what God says here. God says, you want to eat, you work off the sweat of your own brow. Socialism says if you want to eat, then someone else will work. Now, the last time I checked, that's the definition of slavery, isn't it? I mean, if I'm eating because you're working, then you're my slave. So my point is Marxism and socialism contradicts the principles of God very early on in Scripture. And all of the discussions about, you know, should we be a free market system? Should we be a socialist system? Should we be a communist system? Almost nobody brings this up. The truth of the matter is Marxism and socialism essentially never delivers what it promises. It over promises but never delivers. And the reason it doesn't deliver is it because it rebels against what God said in chapter 3, very early on in the Bible. You can't expect an economic system to work that goes against what God said. And that's why here in the United States, I mentioned this last time, we have this borders crisis. You have all of these people, and by the way, they're not just coming from Mexico. They're coming from all over the world. If you do some research through the author Todd Benzman, an author, you know, he's done like first primary source research talking about where all these people are coming from. They're not just coming from Mexico. They're coming from the Middle East and countless places around the world, China. And by the way, every time I see a picture of these mass, I don't call them immigrations or migrations. I call them invasions. They always look to me to be very young people in their 20s of fighting age. That kind of bothers me. I mean, I'm not seeing grandmas and people in wheelchairs and crutches. I mean, I'm seeing this mass of very young people coming into this country. But at some point, you have to ask yourself, what in the world, what are they doing? What are they running from, first of all? Well, they're running from the utopian societies that they were promised in their own country, which collapsed or didn't work because it rebels against the principles of God on page one. You know, Fidel Castro, when he overthrew Batista, what was that, late 1950s, early 1960s, you can watch him on closed-circuit television, black and white television during the time. It's not like the Cubans could change the channel, because that was the only channel they had, where he would just go on and on. To me, he looks sort of like he's demon-possessed, to be honest with you. I mean, hour after hour, and so don't complain about my long sermons, please. He would go on hour after hour after hour promising the nirvana that he was going to bring in through his communist revolution. Get the movie, if you're a movie watcher, the movie I think is called Sandoval. It's about a pool player in the United States, Cuba rather, that came here to the United States. What do they call it, asylum and all of those kinds of things. And it really tells the true story of what happened in Cuba when Batista was overthrown. As Batista was overthrown, Castro brought in Marxism. Cuba became basically an island prison. And now what you see is Cubans getting in these little, they're not even rafts, they're like holding onto boards and things, making this journey through shark-infested waters from Havana to Miami, you know, with the hope of touching down on American shores. So why would someone do that? It's because the utopia that they were promised collapsed and turned really into a living hellhole. And one of the reasons it collapsed is it is built on the wrong principles. I mean, it's built against Genesis 3 at the beginning. And when Castro took power and he was trying to overthrow Batista, all the Cubans could talk about was what a bad guy Batista was. Yeah, he was a bad guy. There were some human rights violations under Batista, no question about it. But it was far worse under Castro. And I want people to understand this because the same thing happened in Iran. When the Ayatollah toppled the Shah, Iran, 1979, under the, you remember, administration of Jimmy Carter at the time, all anybody could talk about was what a terrible guy the Shah was. And he was a bad person. There were lots of human rights violations under the Shah in Iran, just like there were lots of human rights violations under Batista in Cuba. But I guarantee you this much, that the Cubans long for the day with Batista back in power once Fidel took over. And the Iranians long for the day of the Shah back in power once the Ayatollah took over. Because what the Ayatollah did is he basically turned Iran, Persia, which we call Persia in the Bible, basically into a theocracy, where women are forced, and men too, to wear these burqas in the hot Middle Eastern sun, head to toe covered in this little slit of eyes where you can look. A woman isn't allowed to drive. A woman isn't allowed to have education. A man has a legal right to beat up his wife. It takes more weight in a court of law to overrule a woman's testimony than a man. I mean, they took Iran and they put it right back into something out of the 7th century. And I guarantee you the Iranians today would love to have the days of the Shah back in spite of the Shah's problems. This is how what's called the red-green axis, the co-working of Islam, green, and Marxism, red, topple countries all over the world. They talk about how how bad one person is. Look at how mean his tweets are. Look at the guy doesn't even comb his hair correctly. It's flying all over the place. Look at he runs casinos. And as you get focused on how bad person A is,

out of a person. It kind of roams the earth if that person, you know, is not in turn saved. The demon kind of roams the earth, and it gets, what does it say there in Matthew 12? Seven buddies that are worse. And they go back into the same person, and it says the last state of the person is worse than the first state. In other words, what the state that the person is in now is actually worse than the original state they were in when they were indwelt by one demon. So if you ignore the lesser of two arguments, you're ignoring what Jesus said in Matthew chapter 12. There is a lesser of two arguments. There is a lesser of two evils, I guess is what I'm trying to say. And so there's a definite pattern in the world related to how Marxism and Islam take hold of host cultures. So obviously I'm bringing this to your attention because, I mean, this is the battle that we're in right now. I'm not telling you who to vote for. You can figure that on your own. I'm just telling you that the United States is being subjected to a pattern that was used to topple Cuba and turn it into something way worse. The United States right now is being subjected to a pattern that was used to topple the Shah in Iran, making it something today that is far worse. We're going through the exact same issue. And the same kinds of arguments are being used. And the reason Islam and Marxism are such good friends is they have a lot in common. They both believe in massive totalitarian government. As you probably know, Islam, when you study the founding documents of Islam, the Quran, the Hadith, very little of it relates to religion. Did you know that? We look at Islam as a religion. Very little is actually related to religion. What it's really related to is Sharia law, political control over people. And Marxists say we can cooperate with that agenda because that's where we're about to. Islam is far more than just a religion. It is a world conquest ideology that, like Marxism, takes over country after country of unsuspecting, naive, and very, very gullible people falling for very simplistic arguments. And very sadly, the Muslims and the Marxists co-opt the pulpit. A lot of people hear these silly arguments. Oh, I reject the lesser of two evils argument kind of thing. I'm for social justice. Well, where do they get all that stuff from? They got it from their seminary or they got it from their pastor. So you're in a church that's a little different, I would say, where we actually speak against these things. So the red-green axis is the Marxists and the Islamists will cooperate with each other because they both agree on the big picture. And the enemy of my enemy is my what? Is my friend. I mean, we're the enemy, the Sunday people, as the Marxists call us. And the Islamists, I should say. First, we're going to take out the Saturday people. That's the Jews. And then when we're done with them, we're going to take out the Sunday people. That would be us. Isn't today Sunday? Didn't Jesus rise on the first day of the week? And so why would you see Muslims and Marxists work together? Why would you see somebody who's a feminist, women's rights, standing up for Islam, where women are treated like subclass citizens?

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4: It's 69 degrees.
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0: Walking the Old Path, the radio ministry outreach of Old Path Ministries in Texas. Walking the Old Path is a chapter-by-chapter, verse-by-verse study of God's Word, from Genesis to the book of Revelation. Everybody, and welcome back to the show. Today we're going to be continuing on. So if you have your Bible handy, as always, join us as we stay the course by walking the old path. Pastor Chris?
1: So hatred, verse 12, stirs up strife, but love covers covers all sins. We hear that elsewhere in the scriptures about love covering a multitude of sin. Again, these very quick, very brief, contrasting things that speak volumes. So just look at verse 12 again. Hatred stirs up strife. Demonstrable, easy to see. If you're a person who hates whatever the case may be, what follows after is the strife that ensues between humans, between people. It's going to be seen everywhere that you look. So love, if you might still have the disagreement, it's going to be able to cover if you walk into it and say, I may disagree, but I'm not going to cause strife because I don't have hatred for that person. Though we disagree, if I love them, we can disagree, and it's going to cover even the things that might be sinful. They will not be brought. They can be reconciled. Verse 13, wisdom is found on the lips of him who has understanding, but a rod is for the back of him who is devoid of it. So you'll notice that there is now beginning to be a few different times that the mouth and the things that are spoken are kind of in mind here. There's a really kind of just a handful of ways that whatever's going on in the mind is going to be shown to the world. Sometimes it's by word, sometimes it's by action. In this case, he's focusing in on the word. So when you look at that, wisdom is found on the lips of him who has understanding. They've learned, and wisdom is what ensues. By contrast, the person who has a lack of it, it's devoid, there's none that's there, stripes. That idea, if you're going to be punished for your unwillingness to listen to wisdom. This has a very earthly kind of a feel to it. But again, the idea that there is consequence, even in the spiritual sense, in the eternal sense, to the person who will not do what God shows to them as being acceptable and correct and right. Then verse 14, wise people store up knowledge. It's a treasure. Looking back to verse 2, think about it. What do you treasure up? What do you hold to yourself? What do you keep? The wise person stores up knowledge, and it's not just to be, you know, filled with knowledge, but what do you do with that knowledge? Wisdom is implied here. Wise people store up knowledge, then they're not having to relearn the same things over and over again. However, the mouth of the foolish is near to destruction. They're always on the cusp of those kind of things of destruction because they never employ wisdom. They don't learn anything. They repeat the same folly again and again. The rich man's wealth is his strong city, and the destruction of the poor is their poverty. Now, we can see this in the earthly sense. A person who may have a great deal of material wealth, even in hard times, they can suffer some amount of loss. So they can, you know, they can weather the storm, if you will. But if a person has nothing and times become difficult, then they're brought to the place of destruction. That's just, it's axiomatic. It's true. It's demonstrable. You can see it. You can watch it. It's demonstrable. It's easy to see. But you also can make the spiritual aspect of this as well, because we would want to look at this spiritual maturity. If you have it in volumes, that even at those times of trial and struggle that you have, if there's this reservoir of spiritual maturity to draw upon, as opposed to those people who have no relationship to God, don't care about his word or any of those things, and don't live their life accordingly, they're already in a place of poverty. And then when things strike and it's difficult, they have nothing to draw upon. So it works both in the earthly sense, and it works in the material sense. It also works in the spiritual sense. It's just wisdom. It's very easy to understand. So, the labor of the righteous leads to life, but the wages of the wicked is sin, or even you could say death. Sounds a lot like what Paul talks about, that the wages of sin is death, But the gift of God is eternal life in the person of Christ Jesus. So Romans 6:23, the labor of the righteous leads to life. So if we want to look at the labor of the righteous, do we work for our salvation? The labor of the righteous in the New Testament sense, and what makes us right before God, that what we produce with our lives is simple faith and trust in Him. And if we have simple faith and trust in the one who died in our place to forgive us of our sins, that leads to eternal life. That's the wage. That's what we earn for our faith and trust in Him. It's not a labor of our own. It's just a simple reaction to the offer that He has given to us. Do you trust me in the eternal sense, to trust in the sacrifice that Jesus made for us? If we say yes to that, great. Then that leads us to the place where we have an eternity that is secure and settled in Him. The wages of that is eternal life in Jesus, as opposed to the wages that you will earn for your sin without any kind of remedy given by God. It's eternity separated from Him. That's what Paul says. You're going to earn something. There's going to be that day when you're paid for what you've done. And if there is, everybody's going to have this issue with sin. Nobody escapes that. The question is, are you going to have to pay the price for your own sin? Or has the consequence and the price of that, has it fallen upon someone else? In this case, that someone being Jesus. It's an easy to understand thing here in Proverbs, but again, seeing it in the New Testament sense and how the expansion of it, it takes on a whole different characteristic, and it's really, really amazing. So, verse 17, he who keeps instruction is in the way of life, but he who refuses correction goes astray. Very simply, you're going to be on the right path if by wisdom you employ the instruction that's given to you by God, by His Word, through people, by the instruction of the Holy Spirit, whatever the case may be. If God gives that to you and you receive that instruction, hey, you're on the right path, as the saying goes. By contrast, of course, but he who refuses any kind of correction goes astray. They're already going astray, so the correction that is offered to them is ignored, and they continue on that path. The further you go down that path, the harder it is for you to ever hear correction. In the multitude of words, sin is not lacking, but he who restrains his lips is wise. That's a pretty amazing thing. In the multitude, the volumes of things that people can say. And this is usually what happens when a person is on the defensive because they've been caught. Notice what happens. We watch this all the time. People think that by some volume of words, they can somehow run interference. And usually they end up hanging themselves in their own words because they divulge way too much. Again, this is just an observation of Solomon, the one who keeps instruction. Verse 17, sorry. He who keeps instruction is in the way of life. So the person who holds to themselves those things that they've been instructed. However, the one who refuses correction, they're on that way of going astray. This is what I left out. I'm very sorry. Verse 18, I want to go back to it. Whoever hides hatred has lying lips. The idea that what you're saying with your mouth doesn't really meet what's in your heart. You may hate a person, but you're going to try to put accolades on them or give the impression that something is okay when in your heart you're harboring hatred. And whoever spreads slander is a fool, or in God's eyes, this is a person who is foolish, and you'll know of their foolishness because they will slander someone else rather than be truthful. So then in verse 19, in the multitude of words, sin is not lacking. So the more a person talks, chances are they're going to divulge the fact that they are indeed actually just a sinful person. And so their own words will entrap them. However, but the person who restrains his lips is wise. You don't have to try to defend yourself. Once again, if there's nothing here for a person to try to hide, there's no reason to just kind of overwhelm people with a volume of words. The tongue of the righteous is choice silver, and the heart of the wicked is worthless or worth little. Self-explanatory. The lips of the righteous, again, notice how often he is focusing on the things said. Again, I mentioned it already, but what a person has going on in their heart is going to be reflected in a couple of ways. Outward actions or outward speech. Here he's focusing a lot on speech. The lips of righteous feed many, and the fools will die for their lack of wisdom. Now, is this intended to look at the material things or more the spiritual things? In the everlasting sense, of course, our witness, our testimony, how it is that we react towards this world. We are supposed to, in a very serious way, remember that the words that we speak are supposed to have an intended result, as we would want to reach a world that is lacking. Now, let's look back and remember this is from Solomon's point of view. He doesn't understand the gospel like we do. So it's good for us to make proper application to this. But looking at it through the eyes of the Old Testament before we think of it in the New really kind of helps us to understand that our relationship with God and how we will describe Him and present Him to the world is different. Let me back up on something, because it's something I've tried to mention as we've gone through this. Remember, the first audience here is so much more narrow than how we read it today. You're reading the words of the King of Israel speaking to younger men of the same nation, not writing to the world in general as we kind of read it now, because the church really encompasses people of Jew and Gentile alike worldwide. This is very much narrower. So the lips of the righteous will feed many, or it will have benefit to, it will give sustenance to many people. However, the fools die for their lack of wisdom. So the things that they would say have a detrimental, even to the case of dying. This does have perfect application in the spiritual sense. What we will be able to convey with our mouth in eternal matters is going to have the difference in the result. If a person was to listen to our counsel, it could lead to eternal life or eternal separation from God. The people that would say all roads lead to God, that there isn't something that you're responsible to Him, you can get to God by just being a good person. All right, that sounds wise to the world that doesn't understand that God requires perfection. So to us, we would be able to say, all people will wind up before God. There's no question about it. All roads do indeed lead to God. I never, ever push back on somebody who says that. I always want to throw it back out and say, I agree with that. The question is, are you prepared for when you see Him? Because all roads may lead to God, but not all roads lead to eternity with Him. In fact, Jesus teaches that wide is the gate that leads to destruction. Few find it. But narrow is the way that leads to eternal life, and few will there be. But wide is the gate that leads to destruction, and many are going to find that path. So I want to be able to say, yeah, there's a truth in what you say, but it's not what you think. So let's go with what the Word has to say. Jesus' own words really kind of elaborate much greater on that. The blessing of the Lord, verse 22, makes one rich. And again, I prefer the spiritual side of this, because there's no promise in the text, as we understand it, of material success. Now, in Solomon's time, again, because it's a much different audience, he may very well have in mind of a number of these that he says of material things, but again, his focus is always going to become spiritual. So it's best for us always to wait in the application part of this to realize that the church is not guaranteed material things. There are some groups within Christianity that will claim that we are entitled to material things, and it's a horrible doctrine, because it doesn't work in most parts of the world. It really only works to the benefit of the person that's selling that snake oil. So can God give us material things? Without question. And I do know people who honor and love God. You've heard me say this, and I know that they are incredibly successful people business-wise, but they realize that it's only there, and it's a gift from God, and it can go just as quickly as it came. And so they're not joined to those things, though God has prospered them. Their genuine riches are found in Him. So the blessing of the Lord makes one rich. And he who adds no sorrow, God adds no sorrow along with it. So you're not going to be, if you're seen as rich in the material or the spiritual sense, there's no shame that comes from it if what we're doing is honoring God with what it is that He's given to us. Every person, no matter their material state, can be rich as far as spiritual matters before God. That's really the focus that's here. Verse 23, to do evil is like a sport to the fool, but a man of understanding has wisdom. Gosh, does that capture something that is so easy for us to see? The idea that something would be sport. It's something that people, in this case, look at what he says. To do evil is like a sport. it's something that they love doing so much that they're competitive about it. And we've met those people. To do evil is like a sport to the fool. But the man of understanding has wisdom. He's not going to make it a sport. Righteousness would be something that would be great to pursue. And Paul does that. Again, when he talks about people running races, the people who in the idea of fighting or boxing, you know, they don't just flail around, but there's a real precision to it. So, again, you can see where Paul picks up on this idea, but it's really easy for us to understand. There are people who pursue after something that's horrible, and it's like a sport to them. They can't wait to get at it. And we should have that same kind of a pursuit when it comes to the matters of understanding and wisdom. So the fear of the wicked will come upon him, but the desire of the righteous will be granted. So again, that what do you occupy your mind with? Or in this case, is there something that you genuinely fear? And the person that's doing wicked things is always worried about their wickedness coming back on them, and eventually it's going to catch up to them. However, the desire of the righteous, if that's your pursuit, God's going to say, if you're pursuing after righteousness, you're pursuing after the things that I want for you anyway. I'm going to reward that. Verse 25, when the whirlwind passes by, the wicked is no more, but the righteous has an everlasting foundation. Think about the parable that Jesus talked about, the wise man who built his house upon the rock rather than the fool who built it upon the sand. And this is found in Matthew chapter 7. I think I wrote down, verse 21 is where that starts. Interestingly enough, go look at that, at what Jesus teaches there in Matthew 7:21. And it's a very easy thing for us to understand. But how does a person come to an idea of what is wise and what is foolish? Because Jesus uses the same words here. When he's speaking there in Matthew 7. So the wise man, when they built their home, didn't build it on shifting sand, but something that was permanent and stable. In this case, a rock. So that even when the whirlwind came, or the storm, or the tempest, it was able to be withstood because the ground underneath it would not shift and be taken away. As opposed to the fool who would build it on the sand, that as soon as the whirlwind came, or the tempest, whatever you want to call it, it would be washed away because it wasn't built on something that was stable. And of course, Jesus is the one who he's saying, he's that rock. Build upon him, not upon the shifting sand. Here's an interesting thing. That is found in Matthew chapter 7. And if when I say Matthew chapter 7, it doesn't necessarily resonate with you immediately. Chapter 7 of Matthew is in verse 1 where it says, judge not, lest you be judged. And, you know, you have to read through that. But most people only love to quote chapter 7, verse 1 if they're confronted by something that you may say that they don't want to hear. Judge not, you're judging me. Judge not, lest you be judged. Don't you have to make a judgment if you're going to say, I choose to build my house, my home, and make my abode upon Jesus the rock, as opposed to the things that this world presents? You have to make a judgment on that. So maybe when people quote that, judge not, you don't even understand what Jesus is talking about. The rest of chapter 7 has a series of things that Jesus introduces about wolves and those who purport themselves not to be, but they are actual wolves. You have to make a number of judgments on that. So here, it's another one of those occasions where Jesus takes something that is taught in Proverbs, but really expands on it. So again, chapter 7 is a great place for you to look at. When the whirlwind passes by, the wicked is no more. They're wiped out because there's nothing of foundation. But the righteous has an everlasting foundation. And in this case, Solomon couldn't have really fully understood, but I believe that this is one of those places where Jesus intentionally, though he doesn't give attribution necessarily, he's really expanding on exactly what Solomon is teaching here. So it's not as though Jesus just said, hey, you know that thing that Solomon said, it makes a lot of sense. It makes a lot of sense because God's the author of it to begin with, and Jesus is God in the flesh. So he's giving us an even greater understanding than what we see in the text. Verse 26, as vinegar is to the teeth and smoke to the eyes, irritants, so the lazy man is to those who send him. So somebody who is commissioned, go do this thing, but that man is lazy. It's just like smoke in your eyes. It's an irritant, or vinegar on the teeth. It's that sourness, the bitterness that's there. The fear of the Lord prolongs days, but the years of the wicked will be shortened. Again, you can make the material and the spiritual application to this. The fear of the Lord, that idea of having a reverence for Him, is going to prolong days. In the eternal sense, it is the matter of eternity as opposed to a life of separation from Him in the eternal sense. The hope of the righteous will be gladness, but the expectation of the wicked will perish. Something He has said a couple of times already in this proverb. The idea of what a person is pursuing after will end up ultimately being a complete disappointment to them, not only here on earth, but in the spiritual sense, eternally, the regret that will come from it will be unimaginable. Okay, so again, you can make the case of the hopefulness that we have to the righteous here in this earth. There is real benefit to the believer, and the peace of mind that comes from a relationship with Him can have a here and now kind of a reaction in our lives, and be of great, great benefit. But it really only becomes perfect or perfected when we start to think of it in the eternal sense. So the hope of the righteous will be gladness eternally, but the expectation of the wicked, it's going to perish. So whatever it is that they pursue after here, this is as good as it's ever going to get, and you'll never have it in the eternal sense. The way of the Lord is strength for the upright. So being on the correct path, it empowers or it strengthens the person that's upright. However, by contrast, destruction will come upon the workers of iniquity. Just very straightforward. The righteous will never be moved, but the wicked will not inherit the earth. Think back of what Jesus taught in Matthew chapter 5 in the Beatitudes. It tells us there that the meek shall inherit the earth. So blessed are they, because they will inherit the earth. And notice that the wicked will not. So again, Jesus teaches in greater measure the very simple teaching here, that verse 30, the righteous will never be removed, but the wicked will not inherit the earth. In the eternal sense, certainly. The mouth of the righteous brings forth wisdom, but the perverse tongue will be cut out. So the idea of ongoing benefit, if God sees a person that is just spewing out wickedness and whatnot, there will be no ongoing benefit to it. Though it will be repeated, but there's nothing of benefit down the road. However, wisdom, completely different thing. The mouth of the righteous brings forth wisdom, which is enduring. Then verse 32, the lips of the righteous know what is acceptable, but the mouth of the wicked only that which is perverse. And I would turn your attention as we conclude this to Ephesians chapter 4, starting in verse 25, when Paul is talking to the church there at Ephesus. He's talking about our relationship one to another. And it's where he talks about how we shouldn't lie to one another, we shouldn't slander, we shouldn't do things that grieve the Holy Spirit. The things that we convey with our mouths should be something that is of benefit to the hearer and not something that tears them down. So he says, let nothing that's corrupt escape from your mouth. So corrupt, it's easy to just kind of think, well, he must be talking about cursing, must be talking about profanity, though that, you know, that works fine, but there's much more to corruption than just being profane. And that's, we get that because he describes it. He says, so let nothing corrupt escape from your mouth, but only that which is, what imparts grace to the hearer, and that it also, it encourages or it uplifts the person who hears it. So our point is, and what you see in Proverbs, Paul really expands on that in the relationship that we have within the church, but it really goes universally, even to the unbeliever. We want to make sure that what they hear from our mouths is a direct reflection on our relationship with the Lord and what He has instructed us through His Word, because there's no corruption in that. Now, they don't have to agree with it, but they're going to see that everything that we say to them is going to edify and build them up. It's not to tear them down. It should never be that way in the church. The church should always be edifying one another. That doesn't mean that it keeps us from the place of correction, but it assumes that the church has things as they're supposed to be, and it's not anything that's in need of correction. So, on the personal level, we don't look to establish and make things work only to our benefit, but what is useful and good for the whole of the fellowship of believers that is there that we interact with. So, the words that come from our mouth, what do? Do they edify and do they build up? If it's not a matter of correction, just the day-to-day of discussions that we have when we are conversing with our brothers and sisters, what's the end result of it? What's the conclusion to it when we have our discussions with our brothers and sisters? It should always bring about the idea that they're built up and they're edified, that they're growing in their relationship, and they don't walk away from it hammered, destroyed, and hurt. So just incredibly practical. We really took our time with Proverbs 10. And again, as we work our way through this, we're going to be able to pick up a lot of speed because, again, you're going to find that there is a repetition to it. So we don't have to necessarily drill down too terribly heavily on it. So with this, if there's any feedback, questions, anything that's been shared, I love to hear from people. Please contact me through the ministry's email. Again, oldpaththeology.net. It's not Old Path as in the church there at Cyprus. They're changing the name, or they've actually changed the name. So I think that website's going to go dark of Old Path back in California, but mine will remain oldpaththeology.net. The theology part is what makes it this here in Texas, as opposed to where I came from. Calvary Chapel of Cyprus, Calvary Old Path is what we had called it when I was there. So anyhow, if you have any further information that you would like to have any further information, I should say, of any of what I've shared, including the trips, please contact me again through the email. You can leave comments also in the YouTube channel. I do leave that open, and you can converse with me there if you like to. So next week we will pick up at Proverbs 11.
0: 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Everyone at Walking the Old Path would like to thank you for listening. 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

Good evening, and welcome to the Sustaining Word Radio's live broadcast of Calvary Chapel of Manitowoc's Thursday evening study through the Bible with Pastor Joe Guglielmo. We are pleased to bring you great praise and worship music, followed by a teaching from God's Word. Now, let's join this evening's worship, already in progress.